0: tide turn against him, the Salaberry improvises with a daring move.
1: Bigler!
0: He calls in his bugler, a black soldier from America, now fighting for Canada.
2: In their minds, this is my country.

0: Now, Izzard is the one who feels outnumbered.
1: Unity of effort will bring people together. And I think this is what forged Canada since our genesis.
2: Pull back! Pull back!
1: And I think this is what we are as Canadians, to be able to use the strength of our differences and to be able to make them come together for one purpose.
0: Izzard's men retreat south of the border and never return. Although it is known today as the War of 1812, the U.S. war against Britain in Canada lasts nearly 3 years, until February 18th, 1815. By war's end, 48,000 people have gone to battle for Canada, 10,000 of them Indigenous. Over 2,000 people die in action, thousands more from disease. All of these men and women fight for a common cause, the identity of an emerging nation.
3: There were so many different people who came here at different times, but when a threat comes in to take the very thing that you've built, and you all band together to fight for the same thing, essentially, I mean, that's where you've created the country.
4: War of 1812 was very much Canada's War of Independence, because it defined Canada, it defined Canadians, it made it very clear that we were not Americans and we were never going to be.
0: For nearly 3 years, the outnumbered Canadians beat back wave after wave of American invasions, denying their neighbors' dream of controlling the continent. Within a single generation, Canada will no longer be a colony, but a sovereign nation. But together, we'll need to connect over 5,000 kilometers of landmass from coast to coast.

0: would I say I'm ready to be executed? Yeah, I mean, it's not going to be that big deal.
1: We were dedicated to killing Nazis. And that's what we volunteered for.
2: You feel like you have superpowers.
3: If you thought curving space and time is weird, you've heard nothing yet.
4: When in El Salvador, we want the Salvadorians to.
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0: and everything else. 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
2: The War of 1812 is over. With peace, a new era of industry and expansion begins. We build the foundations of a united country across land and sea. As we overcome each staggering challenge, the vast distances that separate us diminish, bringing us closer as a people and one day a nation. We are explorers, risk takers, and dreamers, fighting the odds in a land of extremes. Across a vast continent, we build a nation. Truly strong and free. '28, Southern Ontario. Work on one of Canada's first mega projects, the Welland Canal, has ground to a halt. Several people have been killed. Hundreds more are unemployed. And now, the project has hit an obstacle that threatens to stop it for good. Four years earlier, this massive endeavor is Canada's only hope at connecting the Great Lakes to the Atlantic Ocean, unlocking our vast land to global trade.
3: The Great Lakes were the route to the riches that are in the center of the North American continent. Consequently, whoever controlled the Great Lakes controlled the key to the continent.
2: But the grand vision of an international shipping route is blocked by Niagara Falls, an imposing natural wonder.
4: When you come to Niagara Falls and the first canoe goes over, you think, that's bad. Not going to do that. Doesn't take long, and from a Darwinian perspective, to go, well, we could go around it.
2: To go around it, a 40-kilometer man-made river must be dug to connect Lake Erie to Lake Ontario. This would allow ships to travel up the St. Lawrence to the international market.
5: That gap has to be opened in order for the rest of Canada to thrive and be part of that whole system.
2: Leading this critical project is businessman William Hamilton Merritt. Merritt has spent the last 6 years raising $150,000, worth $41 million today, to fund construction of the canal.
6: William Merritt realized that Canada was a vast open land and we needed transportation infrastructure to be able to harness the untapped potential of this country.
7: We are fully aware of the magnitude of our undertaking. We are here for the purpose of building a canal, which by the shortest distance will connect the greatest extent of inland waters in the whole world.
8: William Merritt was a man of vision. He could foresee maybe 100 years or 200 years ahead of time. So he was thinking of his children, grandchildren, and great-grandchildren. He knew that that investment would bear fruit for all time to come.
2: Merritt's epic dream takes back-breaking determination. 600 men excavate over 750,000 cubic meters of earth with nothing more than picks, shovels, and wheelbarrows. Most come from Ireland. In the first half of the 1800s, 500,000 Irish immigrants make their way to Canada. John Coulter is one of the recent arrivals.
9: Come on, pick it up, pick it up.
2: Love. 22-year-old Coulter has a wife, Hannah, and a newborn child to provide for.
1: We often picture the individual man holding the shovel, but really you have to see the family as the economic unit. The family came to Canada, and the woman who was looking after his kids at home was a crucial part of that.
2: While Hannah cares for their son in one of the shanty towns near the construction site, Coulter toils alongside his countrymen for 63 cents a day.
1: You have to remember what they were coming from. In a country like Ireland that was so overpopulated, there was this feeling of, you know, I'll never get more than the tenth of my father's potato field. The opportunities offered in situations like the Welland Canal were thrilling because, yes, it was hard and dangerous, but there was room for your hard work to pay off in a way that there just wasn't in the old country.
2: 1824. Construction reaches a challenging 3-kilometer stretch called the Deep Cut. Here, the canal must cut through a hill, leaving steep surrounding walls as high as 20 meters.
10: To create that canal opening, that's not easy. That's something that takes someone with a very strong engineering imagination.
2: To accelerate this project and pay off his investment, Merritt needs help. He hires Alfred Barrett to lead the project, an experienced engineer who has just completed a similar project in the U.S., the Erie Canal.
8: When you are being trained as an engineer, of course, you learn about canals and other things. But at the same time, when you actually get to build these, the challenges are just enormous.
2: Barrett discovers that the Deep Cut's sandy slopes are a deadly enemy, unlike any he has ever faced. On November 9th, 1828, the fatal blow. The banks of the cut collapse. A series of landslides bury workers alive. The exact number never recorded.
10: And everyone wants that future of a good job, to care for their family, too. And it's no different today than it was back then. But accidents happen, and along the way, people got hurt and people died.
2: Barrett deems further excavation too dangerous. Construction halts. Hundreds of men now unemployed.
11: As the boss, I think you always feel this enormous weight of all of your employees because they really become your family. 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You get to know their families. You feel this enormous responsibility to uphold their livelihoods as well as your own.
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2: The dream of connecting Canada's interior to the Atlantic is out of reach. Unless Alfred Barrett can conquer the deep cut.
8: Alfred Barrett, he must be one who can accept a challenge. An engineer by training is supposed to find solutions beyond his or her knowledge. You've got to see, all right, this is my difficulty. What is the solution?
2: Barrett engineers an ingenious idea. Instead of digging deeper,
7: take it down 10 degrees.
3: Yeah, we'll take it down 10 degrees over here.
2: He'll raise the water higher. He will build a dam at the mouth of the nearby Grand River. And then dig a new feeder channel to divert water to the Welland Canal. John Coulter and his co-workers are back on the job. He and Hannah will settle permanently in Port Robinson, one of many Irish families to risk everything and make their home in the growing Niagara region.
10: To all the regular workers that came over and helped, it was opportunity. They had a chance in succeeding in their own careers. And these are the people that we really need to pay a little bit more attention to and say, hey, thank you.
2: On November 30th, 1829, after 5 years of construction, the Welland Canal finally opens for business. New communities like Welland and Thorold spring up along the route of the canal. St. Catharines booms as a commercial center. The Great Lakes St. Lawrence Corridor will become the nation's most important economic artery.
4: When you consider the Welland Canal and St. Lawrence Seaway, it really is kind of a direct conduit into the heart of the country. There are tankers in the harbor of Toronto that could not be there right now if it weren't for that system.
6: Imagine what Canada would look like today if we didn't have a visionary like William Merritt, who really opened up trading and commerce in many respects between the East and the West for the country that is now Canada.
2: By the 1830s, the British colonies of Canada are now connected by ship, revolutionizing our trade and commerce. But those ships are slow, often delaying communication between the colonies.
5: Communications are critical. Moving troops is critical. Moving messages is critical. Knowing what's happening on the ground is critical. Anything that can speed the communication of people and ideas is critical.
2: 1839. Shipping magnate Samuel Cunard has made the long journey from Halifax to London, England, with his daughter, Anne. A self-made mogul, Cunard has a plan to radically change how Canada communicates with the rest of the world.
24: Cunard was a man who took chances. He was an entrepreneur. He was a risk-taker.
25: Well, how do I look?
26: You look good.
2: The British Admiralty has tendered a contract for delivery of the Royal Mail between England and North America.
25: Gentlemen, welcome. I have a tremendous opportunity for you today.
2: Cunard sees a future beyond the sailing ship. But first, he needs funding. He meets with potential investors.
25: This is a new design for a steam-powered ship. This ship...
2: Cunard attempts to raise capital for a fleet of ships using revolutionary steam engine technology.
24: The age of steam had begun. We had already this first railways. We saw this tremendous possibility of linking the age of steam with the sailing ship.
5: steamship technology provided speed that had never been seen before. Crossings of the Atlantic in this time period are incredibly dangerous, incredibly slow. Steam allowed you to overcome both of those.
25: So, Jim, I'm offering you this opportunity. What do you think?
2: But the technology is new and unproven. There has never been a regular transatlantic service using the steam engine.
5: Certainly, there are people who look at steam navigation and raise issues about its reliability. People raise basic questions like, you're building a fire on board a boat. Is this really such a smart idea?
25: The opportunity is there, and I guarantee this ship will take us. This ship...
2: To assure his potential investors, Kennard contributes £61,000.
25: Absolutely.
2: Almost $7 million in today's dollars.
1: To have the confidence and to have the strength to really believe in a different vision... And then try to convince other people of that vision, because you ultimately need backers and people to come on board. You know, I can't think of a harder thing than that.
25: So. So.
2: London, England, 1839.
25: Thank you. Thank you very much.
9: Appreciate your time.
2: Samuel Kennard secures financing for a fleet of ships using revolutionary steam engine technology. But to secure the rights for delivery of the Royal Mail, he will still need to convince the British Admiralty. He meets with Rear Admiral Edward Perry. Ah.
11: Mr. Kennard.
25: Admiral.
2: He has the funds, but to outdo his competitors, Kennard must promise more.
25: Three ships, all steam.
2: Kennard proposes not one, but three steamship crossings, with service from Liverpool to Halifax and Boston. The first regularly scheduled transatlantic service.
5: The other bids were promising one or two vessels. They weren't entirely clear on the scheduling of how frequently the crossings would take place. He was offering them something guaranteed.
2: Kennard also guarantees record speed. A crossing every 14 days.
11: The timeline?
25: We can be ready in 1 year.
11: Sir, I believe we have a deal.
25: Excellent, Admiral.
2: Work starts immediately at a Scottish shipyard. In 12 months, his first ship must be ready, and it must be fast. The hull is designed for speed. At 63 meters long and 10 meters across, it's sleek. The 740-horsepower engine will drive two paddle wheels, helping generate twice the steam power of competing ships. Comfortable staterooms will accommodate 115 passengers.
12: These are, you know, incredible feats of engineering, hope, belief, and just the challenge. But you need leadership to do that. You need strong leaders.
2: After 12 months of furious activity and exactly on schedule, Kennard's shipbuilders reveal a remarkable vessel, unlike any the world has ever seen. The Britannia. On July 4th, 1840, Kennard prepares to make his first Royal Mail delivery from Liverpool to Halifax. Confident in his ship's safety, he has invited his daughter Anne to accompany him, along with 93 crewmen and 63 passengers. His entire financial worth and his reputation are on the line. Kennard has even agreed to pay a fine of £500 for each 12 hours of delay.
25: Why aren't we underway?
11: We're going!
25: Oh, well, let's get these engines moving.
1: It's terrifying when you're doing something for the first time because no one has laid the groundwork. There's no guarantee of success. And so, you know, I can imagine when Samuel Kennard was on his first maiden voyage and saying, you know, I sold this big idea. I have lots of people backing me. I really hope it's going to work.
2: To make this passage in 2 weeks, the ship must maintain nearly 10 knots for the entire journey. ...6 p.m., Britannia leaves Liverpool and disappears into the vast silence of the Atlantic.
9: We always talk about, you know, risk takers. Wow, look at all the things they accomplished. Then you also go like, what's that splat on the ground? Oh, that's a guy from up there. He was a risk taker. Now he's down there. It works both ways. There's no guarantee.
2: Only a handful of steamships have successfully crossed the Atlantic. July 17th, 1840. Halifax Harbor has grown into one of the busiest shipping ports in North America. Ships come and go at all hours. But tonight at 2 a.m., there is an unexpected light on the horizon. Halifax Harbor buzzes in astonishment. It is the Britannia. She is a record-shattering 2 days ahead of schedule. The ship has made the crossing in just 12 days and 10 hours. Cunard's huge gamble has paid off. Within a year, three new ships join Britannia in her vital role, establishing the fastest communication between Canada and Europe.
5: For Canadians who are involved in mercantile activity, it was enormously important because it meant access to European prices, access to European trends, access to European products much more quickly, much more effectively than it had in the past.
2: Cunard's steamships also carry thousands of newcomers to Canada.
13: It was a true revolution because it increased the speed by which not simply mail, but also people can move back and forth. The Irish, the Germans, the Scandinavians, they poured into North America. And it transformed what we were.
6: You had regular shipments across the Atlantic and regular passenger route on a scheduled basis. That utterly shifted the nature of the connection between North America and England.
2: Thank you. The Cunard Line becomes a dominant force in international travel and changes the face of our country.
14: He probably didn't know he was going to shape a nation, but he knew that he probably had built something extraordinary.
2: Cunard's steamship revolution at sea is matched by another on land. By 1850, the steam locomotive connects people across great distances and at speeds never before imagined.
15: The railways were very important to nation building, because it connected a country that was so spread out. They created something that was very necessary to ship people and goods across this country.
2: The British government offers financial support for any railway longer than 120 kilometers, igniting a frenzy of construction. The Grand Trunk Railway takes the lead with a line from Sarnia, Ontario to Montreal.
5: Montreal is a trading city. It's at this point where all of the commerce of Central North America can converge. And if you can make that work, Montreal is ideally situated to take advantage of that.
2: Building this railway to connect the island of Montreal will require the greatest engineering feat in our nation's history. A 3-kilometer bridge over the turbulent, icy waters of the St. Lawrence River.
12: To build in the St. Lawrence took great imagination and a suspension of disbelief. I mean, that's a huge human endeavor.
2: 1854. Work begins inside a caisson, a dugout shaft at the bottom of the St. Lawrence River.
10: When you're working in a river, you need to disperse water. So you got to create a chamber that's watertight, and guys got to get down there and put footings in beneath the earth's surface to undisturb soil.
2: Stonemasons are assembling a limestone footing for the first stage of construction on one of our nation's most ambitious projects, the Victoria Bridge.
10: The footings are the most important thing in any building, in any bridge, in anything when it comes to a structure. And that's the arm that holds the bridge.
2: One of the project managers is Canadian engineer Benjamin Chaffee.
5: Benjamin Chaffee is a Brockville, Ontario-born man of humble origins. He's completely self-taught. He's not gone to an important English engineering school or trained with an important English engineer. He's figured this out himself.
2: Chaffee's invented a derrick to lower the 10-ton stones.
16: Good.
2: He is overseeing the building of limestone footings strong enough to withstand the raging current and to support the weight of 3 kilometers of iron rail.
8: Chaffee must have been overwhelmed with the thought of trying to build a bridge across the St. Lawrence River, which was 3 kilometers long, something that was unprecedented.
16: Into its line.
2: Building in the middle of a fast-moving river comes with death-defying challenges.
8: It is a very risky operation. In that, you know, you could lose people if there are some mistakes made. But the risk was enormous.
2: Thin wooden walls are all that protect Chaffee and his men from the surging waters of the St. Lawrence. And they are about to be tested.
26: It's been all day, don't they?
17: We were dedicated to killing Nazis. That's what we volunteered for.
18: Guy Martin going for a piece of history. How much further can he go?
19: We choose to go to the moon.
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2: Engineer Benjamin Chaffee and his crew assemble one of the enormous stone footings for the Victoria Bridge, working inside a caisson in the middle of the St. Lawrence River.
5: They're working with heavy cranes and heavy stones, massive 10-ton stones being moved about to build these pillars. Then this is a particularly dangerous spot to be working.
2: After months of constant water pressure, the wooden caisson is breached. If the walls give out, there is no place to go.
29: Go!
2: Except into the icy waters of the St. Lawrence.

0: The river will claim the lives of 26 workers before this project is done.
1: These are dangerous places. There's drowning risks. People die. It is really that simple in this kind of massive construction operation.
0: By the fall of 1859, after 5 years of dangerous labor, Chaffee and the crew complete the footings. Metal workers tackle the superstructure. 25 iron pieces that must span almost 3 kilometers. Each enormous wrought iron tube must be connected using oversized rivets heated to a fiery 900 degrees Celsius. It's meticulous work, hot and slow.
2: Gather round, gents! Come on over, please! We're going to have to work double shifts. I understand this is going to be dangerous.
0: To speed up work, company bosses offer a combined bonus of $300,000 if builders can finish the bridge ahead of schedule.
3: This was very, very bold. Reputations were at stake. And so I think in those situations, you know, when it is a kind of survival, we as Canadians tend to act together.
2: Now, everyone, back to work!
0: In a 16-hour shift, this crew hammers home some 700 rivets.
4: In order to do something like this, you have to be able to take pressure. These people know how to handle the heat.
0: It takes a year of nonstop labor. But in December of 1859, more than 2 years ahead of schedule, workers drive the last rivet into the Victoria Bridge. Twenty-four masonry footings, 3 million cubic feet of limestone, 25 wrought iron tubes stretching 2.7 kilometers from shore to shore. The bridge is immediately dubbed the eighth wonder of the world.
3: I can remember as a child crossing the Victoria Bridge and always with a sense of wonder, because suddenly you were launched out beyond land, headed toward other land, and you were in this fabulous complex steel structure.
5: One of the great stories about the Victoria Bridge is just how we were able to conquer such a harsh climate with so many challenges. Not only that, but ahead of schedule.
0: A frozen St. Lawrence is no longer a barrier for trade and commerce. The Victoria Bridge is open 12 months a year.
6: To create a bridge is to bring two land masses that were separated together. They really do change the world in which both sides of the bridge now exist.
0: Montreal booms, the economy grows, and the population nearly doubles in 10 years.
7: We could go from Sarnia in Ontario through Toronto, Montreal, all the way to Maine. Transfer of people, goods from one part of the country to another was very efficient. We became very competitive and the quality of life improved.
0: Steamships and railways link our vast country to the rest of the world. But information is about to travel close to the speed of light.
8: I think it's important as humans to feel like you're a part of something bigger. I think connecting with people through technology allows us to realize how much a part of something we are.
0: And Canada will enter a new era of communication. As railways, waterways, and steamships connect our country, a new technology that knows no borders is on the horizon.
9: Communications infrastructure is absolutely essential to Canada. If we cannot communicate from sea to sea to sea, then we really cannot come together as a nation.
0: Telegraph lines follow Canada's expanding rail systems, dotting the landscape and linking people thousands of kilometers apart. Dispatches that would take days or weeks by horseback or rail arrive in mere minutes.
8: Something about that response that's really magical to humans, that relatability. And so I totally get why people would put a wire across the country to try to communicate with people.
0: But by the mid-19th century, PEI and Newfoundland remain isolated from the mainland. Running telegraph cables to these islands is deemed impossible. Until two brothers from Quebec take a chance on an innovative technology. 1852, New Brunswick. 28-year-old engineer and inventor Frederick Gisborne and his brother Hartley have spent the last 3 years researching and developing a new kind of tough, ocean-resilient cable. Gisborne wants to launch the first underwater telegraph link in North America.
6: So when you think about laying telegraph cables underwater, under the Atlantic Ocean, not only did you have to create a cable that could survive, but you had to lay it. You know, you had to actually unspool it from ships and sink it down into the ocean. It's incredible. For us, it would be like laying a cable to the moon or something.
10: How's the feed?
11: Looks good.
0: Gisborne and his brother carefully dropped 14 kilometers of cable from New Brunswick to PEI. Gisborne wants to transform the isolated regions of the Maritimes into one connected whole.
11: PM, November 22nd.
0: From PEI, Gisborne attempts to send a message to New Brunswick. If it works, it will be the first undersea telegraph communication in North America.
12: I can only imagine what it must have felt like for him to not know if it was going to work, to see if everything that he worked hard for was going to, you know, fail.
0: Gisborne's triumph marks the beginning of a campaign to connect Canada's most remote regions.
6: This is massive kind of infrastructural execution, right? We can't even imagine almost how difficult that was, but also how essential to link these places so that they could communicate.
0: Within 4 years, he installs a telegraph line across Newfoundland and under the Cabot Strait to Nova Scotia, creating the first link of these colonies to central Canada.
8: The people who laid down that cable for the first time, I wish they could see what we're doing today with YouTube and Twitter and to the masses, because they founded that idea, you know, of, hey, maybe people want to get in touch with each other.
0: His technology is used to make the greatest leap of all. In 1866, Newfoundland successfully connects to Ireland for the first time. Canada can now instantly communicate with Europe.
12: To me, it's actually fascinating to think that you actually cabled under the ocean from Canada to the UK, and that this idea was born out of a Canadian.
0: Telegraph stations allow even remote communities to get news from around the world. Literacy spreads, as does the popularity of newspapers. By the 1870s, there are 47 daily papers in publication across the country. But it's not long before advertisers realize the most influential consumers in the household are not men.
13: Even though men earned the money, it was the women who would spend, because you had to support the household. And so I think eventually we found out that women were in fact economic drivers and that their voice was important.
0: Publishers respond by creating specialized women's pages, hoping to attract female readers. 1889, Toronto. 33-year-old Kit Coleman has been supporting her two children with part-time jobs. teaching music and French. Now she lands a job as the editor of a brand new women's section at the Toronto Daily Mail. One of the first women in Canada hired to write at a major newspaper.
13: In the late 1800s, it would have been groundbreaking for women to have been represented in the media in any way. I mean, it was the patriarchal pressure of the time was to merely report men's issues. And the idea that a woman was reporting issues would have been unheard of.
0: Management at the Mail sees its women's section as a place for short articles about fashion and housekeeping. Kit Coleman has a radical new idea, and on behalf of women everywhere, will fight.
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0: In 1889, Daily Mail writer Kit Coleman wants to galvanize women through her column, The Woman's Kingdom.
3: I think it is paying us women poor compliment to imagine that we cannot take an interest in the highest and very deepest questions of the day.
0: She writes on many topics, including the struggle for working women. Coleman visits shops and factories to research and document what women are facing.
19: So it starts at around 6 a.m., stoking fires.
0: In 1891, women make up only 11% of Canada's workforce, and their opportunities are as limited as their rights. Many work long hours in factories under dangerous conditions, earning as little as 80 cents a day.
20: For a woman in the late 1800s to take on, you know, the issue of women's labor and write about it in the media, that would take incredible courage and a drive to change society, to change the world.
0: Coleman's writing raises awareness on Canadian women's working conditions.
3: Are you paid on time? If women will and can do as good and true work as men, she ought to be paid equal wages.
0: Her column also offers a female perspective on topics from which women have been largely excluded. Politics, business, art, and science.
3: To see a reflection of oneself is very important because it does acknowledge that you exist, that you are in the world, that you are with voice.
0: Coleman's vivid prose and quick intelligence win her a loyal following. Female and male. But in 1895, the Mail merges with a more conservative Toronto daily, the Empire. The new management insists that Kit limit her column to fashion and beauty.
1: I think someone like Kit Coleman had to be astonishingly tough-minded. There must have been so many ways in which she was sneered at or undermined or steered towards writing the fluffy stuff.
0: Coleman thinks her bosses are wrong. And she asks her readers to prove it.
21: Men editors largely think the women's page should be mainly clothes and chiffons. I want the honest, candid opinions of Canadian women. Do you enjoy fashion articles more than other kind of reading?
22: I think there's a fight in most people that when somebody tells you you can't do something, it makes something happen inside, something brew inside that I'm going to show you what's possible.
23: My dear Kit, you fill me with horror when you speak of our woman's kingdom ever becoming a mere fashion column.
24: Since you ask for the opinion of the girls about changing our women's kingdom, let me say no. Decidedly no.
0: Coleman is at the vanguard of a growing women's emancipation movement, one her conservative editors cannot reverse.
13: There was an uprising of women who thought, we cannot go back and have absolutely no voice. We are here now and we need to be heard.
0: Coleman keeps her column and becomes the world's first female war correspondent.
25: Hello, Kit.
0: Covering the Spanish-American War.
25: You happy with this?
24: I think it's my best one yet.
25: I look forward to reading it. Good work.
24: Thanks.
0: She goes on to become the first nationally syndicated columnist and the first president of the Canadian Women's Press Club.
24: She fought for a voice. She really made room for a lot of other women to also be journalists, to discuss things that they weren't supposed to.
22: The media is the window to everyone's world. The stories that are told need to be told by different kinds of people, and Kit Coleman was the voice for women. She is what I think allowed many women to say, hey, my stories are being told. Here's someone I can relate to. She gets it.
0: Coleman remains an important player as Canada enters a golden age of print. By 1901, the number of daily newspapers in Canada rises to 112. Newspapers add to the network of waterways, railways, and telegraph lines that stitch this vast land together, bringing us closer and preparing Canada for nationhood.
9: That's what allows us to deal with our immense geography, and that's what pulls us together. For Canada to be a nation, we have to be connected.
26: What actually helps bind the country together are these elements of infrastructure. Without them, there would be no way for British Columbia to even understand or speak to Newfoundland, or for Toronto to speak to Iqaluit.
27: I think we have created some of the most amazing projects. I think we have not foregrounded those individuals enough.
7: What they had in mind was nation building. And that means people are connected together. And all that would not have been possible without infrastructure.
0: As the next century approaches, newcomers continue to stream west, lured by adventure and riches. Our first prime minister launches a bold new enterprise to bring east and west together, but shatters the peace with our indigenous allies. Canada will not be born without a fight.

0: People have no idea how much NASA has impacted their lives.
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16: We've all seen the pictures and read the stories in the history books about the kings and queens with their power and privilege and silks and furs. But in this series, I want to discover the other side of history.
17: I'm already quite nervous.
16: The side we don't often hear about. How ordinary British people lived their lives. From the Tudors, you'll see why it did attract my attention.
18: Disgusting.
16: To the Victorians.
19: Throw a stone in Victorian London, you will hit a drunken cabman. There's that many of them.
20: We are not amused.
16: From the Georgians.
21: You take the saw.
16: Oh, my God. It's horrible just seeing you do that. To the people who really fought the Second World War. James could hear the ping of bullets and the clatter of shrapnel. One thing's for sure, these people knew the meaning of the word tough. I'll be finding the truth about their daily lives. What they ate.
17: How long would that have lasted?
21: Up to 3 years.
16: How they made a living.
17: There's even value in a rat when it's dead.
16: And those vital necessities of life.
17: What did you do if you wanted to pee?
21: Guy in the bucket.
17: The bucket? This is British history from the bottom up.
16: You've got to admit, I am terrifying. This time, I'm going back 500 years to England in the reign of Henry VIII. A time of sex scandals, executions, and codpieces.
22: Who I see?
16: The history books are full of his antics, but what about the people who really made the country tick? They may not have been well-dressed or had any money, but their lives are full of surprises, love and courage. During Henry's reign, living in towns was going out of fashion. And it's not at all hard to see why. The streets were paved with evil-smelling mud,
10: And inside, floors became layered with spittle, vomit, urine, and bits of fish. But even for the Tudors, there was someone you really didn't want to live next to.
18: A knacker. No giggling, please, because a knacker was a very important person in Tudor society. He was the bloke who went round collecting dead animals, then taking them home.

0: bleeding animal, and it would have permeated such a stink that it would have been foul even by Tudor standards. Nevertheless, he would have had a way of making a steady income.
1: Enough for clothes and food, and maybe even a long-suffering wife.

0: This is how Tom's day would go. He'd leave home about 6 a.m. like most Tudor men, pick up his cart, head off out of town towards the local farms.
1: The big money makers for Tom were dead or dying cattle and horses. This one's got potential. Poor old thing.
0: Even in town there could be opportunities. You'd find dogs, cats, even the occasional horse. Hang on, what have we got down here? Oh, look at this. A rat. There's even value in a rat when it's dead.
1: Back at base, Tom would skin carcasses for leather, boil them to get the fat out for candles, extract gelatin for glue, and grind up the bones to make fertiliser.
0: And after years hacking about with all this flesh, he became pretty good at it and wasn't bothered by the smell and sight of blood.
1: And these skills were about to open new horizons for Tom, all thanks to his king. Because Henry was making a lot of enemies. And Tom was just the sort of chap he needed as an executioner.
0: Whenever the paranoid monarch Henry VIII threw all his toys out of his cot and demanded the head of some hapless noble, it could mean a very big payday involving one of these. Although the reality is, wasn't it, John, that most criminals were hung rather than having their heads chopped off.
2: That's true. Hanging was for the ordinary people. It was only people of royal or noble blood who were actually decapitated. I mean, decapitation was a whole different business.
1: John White is a historian of crime and punishment, and he studied Tudor executions.
0: So how does Tom, my knacker, come into it?
2: Well, you see, the axe was often a messy business, so in order to perfect the process, you needed to have somebody who, day by day, was proficient in chopping flesh with an axe and wasn't bothered by a bit of blood and gore.
0: I can see that, at least when Tom started to be an executioner, he might feel pretty shaky about doing this job, particularly if it was someone who was high nobility.
2: Well, on the basis that decapitation is for people who are noble and royal, you could be intimidated by the sheer process, because there you are in front of an enormous crowd, booing and jeering. They like a good death.
0: Yeah.
2: It could be a great lord and somebody that, you know, literally frightens you, and you're now going to have to publicly kill them.
0: Would you get decent money for this job?
2: Well, you get paid more than being a knacker. Because as an executioner, there are benefits. The clothes that the condemned wore, they would become his. But it was also the custom that the condemned would pay, almost like a tip, to do me a good job.
0: What would the relationship have been like between Tom and his audience?
2: Well, they would cheer him if he did a good execution. They would boo him if he conducted a poor execution.
0: And would he have been patted on the back in the street?
2: Oh, no, no. You see, as a knacker, he'd be the lowest of the low. As an executioner, he'd be even lower than that. Everybody knows who he was. He'd be jeered. He was a social pariah. So almost the underclass, the untouchables.
1: Tom's tale is a really miserable one. Scavenging to earn a living.
0: A rat.
1: Being looked down on. And then the only way of making more money is to become a figure of hate.
0: Despite all this, we know that many executioners were proud of the contribution that they made towards Tudor society, and that by and large, ordinary people believed that the death penalty was the bedrock of their system of justice.
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11: During the reign of Henry VIII, one bad harvest could spell ruin, even death. Everyone was constantly famished.
12: So, imagine that you're an ordinary, poor Tudor person, constantly obsessed by where the next meal is coming from, and suddenly you're given the opportunity of a new life where every day you're faced with a banquet. I'm talking about a career in the culinary profession.
11: Not only was it a proper paid job, but you'd be fed and surrounded by a bounty of delicious food, which often needed testing.
12: Yes, but be careful what you wish for, because this tale has a bitter ending.
11: Richard Roos began working in a kitchen in the early 1500s, around the time young Henry VIII was getting to know the ropes as king. Richard was probably too poor to attend school, so at age 7, when a kitchen boy was wanted at his lord's manor house, he jumped at it. Before sunup on his first day, he was sent off by his mum to walk several miles across the fields to his new life.
12: It was a chance that offered Richard career development, and who knows, maybe even the opportunity to meet the rich and famous.
13: You can be my flip.
11: If he was lucky, little Richard got to stay in the big house with the other staff, with a proper bed and windows with glass in. But he probably only saw his mum once a week on his day off. Mark Meltonville is a Tudor cooking expert.
12: So he's just started here.
14: Mm-hmm.
12: What kind of jobs would he have been doing?
14: Well, if he is a boy of the kitchen, then it's right down the bottom to start with. There's not going to be a lot of sweeping that, and go and get me some wood, chopping wood. So he's going to do a lot of really menial stuff. Pot washing, not very nice, I'm afraid, cleaning all those cauldrons.
12: How do you clean them? Because they didn't have squeegee soap bottles.
14: No, but they have plenty of soap. It's very easy to make. It was made commercially. And even if you want to just make some yourself in the kitchen, you take a pan full of fat, some bacon fat, and put a little bit of ash in it.
11: Richard would have been expected to use the soap to wash his hands before the day's work began. To clean his teeth, he'd have used candle soot, chalk or salt.
12: What kind of hours would he have been working?
14: Probably starting quite early in the morning. So they're going to be down here between 5 and 6, getting everything ready, because the meal of the day is going to be sent over to the house by 10:30, 11. But there's only 2 cooked meals a day. The last one's out by 3:30. So after that, it's clear up, set it all down, and once he gets a bit older, a pot of beer.
12: That's really quite pleasant, isn't it?
11: I'm beginning to warm to the idea of being a Tudor cook. And we haven't even got to the food yet.
14: He's going to be working with so much more fresh meat than anybody outside in a farm's getting. It's going to be fresh meat almost every day, so it's just going to wow him.
11: Perhaps it was access to all that rich food, but Richard grew a little curvy and must have made a name for himself, because he was soon headhunted to be cook for the Bishop of Rochester.
12: This should have been a major opportunity for Richard, but the country was in the middle of a major political crisis, and Richard soon found himself in hot water, quite literally.
11: In 1527, Henry VIII asked the Pope if he could divorce his queen, Catherine. She was knocking on a bit, hadn't given him a son, and besides, Henry had met someone new. Gorgeous Anne Boleyn, who, as Henry noted, had a nice pair of pretty duckies. But some people in England failed to support Henry, including, yes, the Bishop of Rochester.
12: The bishop's opposition to Henry's divorce was about to have a devastating impact on his cook. It all started on February the 18th, 1531, when the bishop held a banquet. And he wasn't feeling great that evening, so he didn't eat anything, but his guests scoffed away, and by morning, 17 of them were ill, and 2 had died. Immediately, rumours abounded. Everybody thought it was poison, and the finger was pointed at the cook that night, who was Richard Roos. They said that he had deliberately attempted to murder the bishop on the instructions of a vengeful Anne Boleyn.
11: More likely, it was just a bad case of food poisoning. But Henry was hopping mad that the name of his sweet Anne had been dragged through the mud. So he sent Richard to the Tower to be tortured until, guess what, he confessed to it all being his fault.
12: It sounds like things were pretty grim for Richard, but they were about to get a whole lot grimmer. Henry passed a law, especially for Richard, permitting a new form of execution: death by boiling.
11: But it wouldn't be a simple matter of 12 minutes in the pan and you're done. No, it's recorded that Richard was locked in a chain and pulled up and down with a gibbet at diverse times till he was dead. And that took 2 long hours. Documents from the time record how Henry VIII joked to his courtiers, "I've cooked the cook."
12: It was a world away from what kitchen boy Richard had imagined all those years ago, when all he had to worry about was the washing out.
11: So a top tip for survival in Henry's England would be, don't ruffle the king's ruff. Which you'd think would be easy, given that most people lived in the countryside in simple houses with thatched roofs and walls made of sticks and dung, minding their own business.
12: This is what life was like for the vast majority of people in Tudor England, a world away from the sex scandals and skullduggery and fabulous costumes that you saw in the court of King Henry VIII.
11: Take, for example, a Yorkshire farmer, Richard Jenkinson, and his wife, whose name isn't recorded, so let's call her Anne. This might be the couple out in the field at harvest time. Richard must be as worn out as his trousers.
12: Like 90% of the Tudors, Richard's family spent most of their time in the great outdoors, teasing a living from the soil. And it was long, long hours. They could start from as early as 5 o'clock in the morning and not finish till they lost the light, which in the summer months might be 10 o'clock.
11: In contrast to their king, who pigged out on banquets every day, there were just two simple meals. Something to munch in the fields, perhaps bread and cheese, and at the end of the day, one hot meal to look forward to.
12: This is the kind of thing that Anne would have prepared for their tea. This is pottage made out of turnips and beans, thickened with a few breadcrumbs, and maybe just a sprinkle of local herbs.
11: On special occasions, they might even eat a chicken.
12: At night, totally exhausted from the labours of the day, Richard and Anne would fall asleep on their crude mattress made of straw with the kids just a few yards from them.
11: With five or six, it would be a squeeze.
10: Give up! It's over!
12: And if they had any precious animals, like a prize pig, that could sleep in the room too. You couldn't afford to let it slope off, and pigs are notoriously difficult to house train, so as you can imagine, the room would have stunk like crazy. But more important, if you spent a lot of time in the proximity of farm animals, you ran the risk of contracting killer diseases. It's no wonder that the average life expectancy was just 35 years.
11: There was no NHS, and Tudor medicine was rubbish. Problem with gout? Apply worms, pig's marrow and herbs boiled with a red-haired dog. Bit deaf? Stick a hare's gallbladder and some fox grease in your ear. With a fire in the middle of the room and no chimney, the place would have been full of smoke, so the children might well have had respiratory infections. But people and animals would be snug together. And hopefully the thatch wouldn't catch fire.
15: We were dedicated to killing Nazis. That's what we volunteered for.
16: Guy Martin going for a piece of history. How much further can he go?
17: We choose to go to the moon.
18: Wow, what a place. What a view, isn't it, John?
19: It's absolutely unreal.
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11: If they were lucky, the next day would be a Sunday and their only day off. But there was no let up for Anne, because she'd also have to make everybody's clothes. Starting with a bit of fleece straight off a sheep's back. Marion Knights, a Tudor technology expert, knows and secret.
0: How do we get it from that into some kind of yarn that we can make something out of?
1: Well, that's where this comes in.
0: Ah, the spindle.
1: This is the drop spindle.
0: How does it work?
1: Well, basically, you just spin it. So this twiddles round, and I can feel when there's enough twist because it nips my finger up here. Then you can start
0: pulling
1: this out a bit more.
0: It is very slow, isn't it?
1: Very labour-intensive and slow, yes.
0: How often would people have been doing this?
1: Every time she'd got an empty pair of hands, she would have got the spindle out, you know, waiting for the pot to boil, waiting for the baby to wake up, standing at the well, waiting her turn. This was the only way she could clothe her family.
11: Anne would also have done her own weaving. So what sort of outfit would she have made for her husband, Richard? I'm meeting clothing expert Nina Mikhaila.
0: The thing that sticks out for me more than anything else is how robust all this is. I would have thought that he would have been in rags.
2: Well, no, I don't suppose he'd last very long in the fields in rags. It is very robust. He's got a warm woolen layer on the top, and in fact the whole thing is lined in another layer of wool.
0: Yeah, you'd be all right in the fields in this. So and what's all this under here?
2: Well, yeah, that's a bit startling, isn't it? He's got red.
0: Wow. Wasn't expecting that.
2: There was a very strong belief in this period that red was a colour that kept you healthy and it was a good colour to wear near to your skin.
0: And then you've got this shirt underneath that.
2: Yeah, so everyone, man, woman and child, always has a linen layer next to their skin, and that's the bit you can wash, which none of these you could be washed in water.
0: Big question. Vest and pants?
2: No pants, I'm afraid. Most men used their shirt, which was long and split at the sides, so you could tuck the front this way and the back that way, and that was basically your pants.
0: You'd be nice and warm.
2: Yeah.
0: What about the women?
2: Women, absolutely no pants. Long skirts, don't need them.
0: All the time that we've been talking, there's been one item of clothing that's been catching my eye here. Excuse me about this, you'll see why it did attract my attention.
2: I don't know what you're talking about.
0: Are you sure? I didn't realise that ordinary people had cod pieces.
2: Yeah, by this date it was just completely standard wear on men's hose.
0: So that they were taking in the fashion of the richer people and incorporating it into their own clothes.
2: Exactly. I mean, it does seem like a weird fashion, but in the 15th century the cod piece didn't exist.
0: Yeah.
2: It starts as just a simple flap that's used to cover the fly.
0: Yeah.
2: And then human, maybe male nature comes in and it becomes a bit more exaggerated and a bit more padded and embellished until it is, by this date, just standard. Almost like the one the king's wearing.
11: But King Henry's influence on Richard and Anne was about to extend even beyond codpieces. It was the summer of 1513, just 4 years into the reign of young King Henry.
0: One morning, Richard got up as usual, went down to the river to fetch a bucket of water, probably had a quick pee in the hedge on the way, when suddenly he was stopped by one of his landowner's servants, who gave him a message, or more likely an order. The lives of Richard and his family were about to be turned upside down by the activities of his firebrand king, Henry VIII.
11: Richard was being called up for military service. During the reign of Henry VIII, an Englishman could be called up at any time to serve his king in battle. And in 1513, that's exactly what happened to Richard Jenkins. The young Henry VIII looked like this, and he dreamt of being a great warrior king and ruling both Scotland and France. So, aged 22, he took his toughest troops and invaded France. James IV of Scotland couldn't believe his luck. With Henry gone, England could be his. So it fell to Henry's queen, Catherine, to recruit an army for him. 25,000 soldiers, including Richard. Poor farmers like him had to provide their own weapons. Luckily, Richard had just the thing.
0: Because in Tudor times, there were sheep everywhere. Hello. bear with me here. You see, in order to stop them wandering all over the fields and eating the turnips, these things began to appear throughout the Tudor landscape, hedgerows. And to trim those, you needed one of these things, a billhook, which was a simple slashing, scything tool, which you just made the hedges tidy with. With a few modifications, Richard's hedge trimmer was fashioned into a lethal weapon. His local blacksmith simply tweaked the billhook design with a series of nasty twists and turns. Now Richard was ready to take on the Scots.
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0: To find out how, I'm visiting the Royal Armouries in Leeds and meeting curator Andy Dean. Richard wouldn't have been able to escape from going into the army, would he?
24: No, I mean, it's part of that feudal system. So they knew that if the call came, there was no getting out of it. And possibly your wives and your children would come along with you.
0: Oh, really? Why would they do that?
24: Well, as part of the baggage train. And women had a vital role before the battle and after the battle. I mean, obviously, picking up the bits. But, of course, you're more likely to fight if you feel comfortable. You have your loved ones around you. And, of course, you don't sort of just go somewhere, fight and come home again. You might be away for 40 days. And so having family around you, then maybe there's a greater reason for the ordinary man to fight harder.
0: Yeah. To get to the battle, Richard, Anne and the kids had to walk about 150 miles sleeping in the fields each night. They couldn't carry much food, so the army often looted from villages along the way. Of course, going to war would have been terrible, but it would have been a bit of an adventure too. Remember, Richard had probably only ever been about 10 miles from his home before, and suddenly off he goes, and he can bring his wife and kids. It would have been like some sort of weird summer holiday, except he might have got killed. Richard would have to summon up the courage to confront one of these guys. So noisy and heavy. I'd have wet myself. What am I going to do against this guy? I don't think this is going to be much use.
24: No, he's almost impervious, but if you came across this guy, actually, you and your mates have got the perfect weapon. You can see where the gaps are. Where would you thrust this spike?
0: Bang.
24: Exactly. So it's gone through his eye socket into his brain. Now, yeah. It's called a billet hook for a reason. What would you do with the hook here?
0: No idea.
24: All right. Well, I would wrap this around the back of his neck, haul him to the ground.
0: Richard would need nerves of steel. But he did also have some protection.
24: This would be the most basic, a jack of plates. the plates inside the linen garment could be made out of horn.
10: This is really heavy, actually.
24: Well, it needs to be heavy, but not so heavy it limits you. And it's protecting, obviously, your engine, heart, lungs. So your engine is protected, but your computer's not. So we need something for the top end of you as well.
10: All right, let's and have again, a computer cover.
24: Yeah. And there would be an armory, and there would be 50, 100 of these, and you'd get one of these, and you'd pad it to make it your own. On it goes.
10: You've
24: got your bill hook. You've got your jack of plates.
10: Here we go.
24: And now, with 20 other blokes all lined up who are motivated, you've suddenly become a very important part of the army.
10: You've got to admit, I am terrifying.
11: When they finally arrived to fight the Battle of Flodden, the English army faced stiff odds, attacking uphill against greater numbers. And the Scots had bigger cannons. If the Scots won and captured a chunk of England, it could have been the end of Henry VIII.
0: Richard watched in awe as he waited for his turn. On one side, you'd got the Scots with their long pikes, which were brilliant against knights in armour on horseback, but weren't nearly as good when it came to close fighting.
11: And they were up against Richard and the other Tudor farmer soldiers, armed with equipment better suited to hand-to-hand combat.
0: Billhooks, which were stabbing and scything weapons.
11: Richard and his comrades began to push the Scots back.
0: Finally, in one last desperate move, the Scottish king charged down right into the heart of the English ranks. But the infantry held firm, they pulled him off his horse and slaughtered him. King James IV of Scotland killed by common farmers with billhooks. The English army had won a famous victory, and Richard could now return home. With his adapted hedge trimmer, our simple farmer had helped save Henry VIII from a humiliating defeat, one that could have ended his entire reign.
11: Phew. And with all that blood, sweat and toil, the Tudors needed to let their hair down.
0: And fun for our Tudor ancestors was pretty much the same as it is today for us. Festivals.
12: Is this the way to Glastonbury?
0: Football.
12: On me head, son.
0: And most important of all, a glass of ale down the pub.
11: And if you lived in Leatherhead, Surrey, this could have been your local.
0: 500 years ago, presiding over everything from the brewing of the beer through to the ladling it out to the guests was a woman, Eleanor Rumming. Can I have a pint, please?
11: This is Eleanor, still welcoming customers to the pub. And the running horse is a modern twist on the pub's original name, Rumming's House. Eleanor's life was tough. She'd be up at dawn 7 days a week, fetching water from the river and cleaning up from the night before.
0: She had a kitchen over here somewhere, set away from the pub. And in here, she would have made bread and cooked all the meals for the family. And round here, you would have had pigs and chickens. And there would have been lots of herbs growing so that she could produce the meat and the medicine for her family. But the most important part of her workplace was here. This would have been where she did the brewing.
11: Eleanor's ale was old school even then. After the barley was malted, she'd have added her own signature mix of herbs like thyme, rosemary, nettle, yarrow and mugwort. It would have been a murky brown brew and tasted sour and smoky. And it would go off pretty quickly because Eleanor didn't use hops, which are important for preserving beer.
0: She produced about 10 gallons a week for her family and all the rest was put on sale. Because in those days, everybody drank ale, even children. Partly because it was thought to be more nutritious than water, certainly didn't give you the jip like water did, and it made you feel good. We know all about Eleanor from a bloke who stopped off at the pub one night for a drink. And he happened to be Henry VIII's poet laureate, a bloke by the name of John Skelton. And he wrote this poem about Eleanor. From our point of view, it's brilliant because it describes an ordinary person in great detail. You may think he wrote it because he was besotted by her beauty, but in fact, what he says was, her face all boozy, comely crinkled, wonderfully wrinkled, like a roast pig's ear, bristling with hair. It's charming, isn't it?
11: Skelton goes on insulting Eleanor for about 600 lines.
0: But it wasn't just her looks that he was slagging off. This was full-scale character assassination. According to Skelton, she was a sexual deviant, she was a dodgy businesswoman, she cut her ale with all sorts of disgusting stuff. Look at this. And sometimes she blends the dung of her hens. I can't imagine Skelton came back for a second pint, can you?
11: So what's the truth about Eleanor? Jager Wise, 2018 Brewer of the Year, has studied the ancient craft of ale making all the way back to Tudor times.
0: Why does the poem slag her off so much?
13: It's implied quite heavily that she's doing things like watering down the ale or cheating customers.
0: Do you think she really did cheat the customers?
13: Yeah, she was fined 2 pennies for serving false measures. And she was lucky that she was fined. One of the other punishments would have been a thorough ducking in the local pond.
0: Like a witch.
13: Yeah, like a witch.
0: That's one of the things that strikes me about the poem. She does come across as a bit witchy, doesn't she?
13: There is said to be a relationship between witches and alewives.
11: It's true that alewives would have used a big cauldron, may well have had a cat for pest control, and they did put a broom outside the pub to show the beer was ready. But why would anyone want to demonise women like Eleanor?
13: What begins to happen is the brewing industry begins to become professional. And when that happens, the alewives are a considerable threat. So what do you do when you're under threat? You spread rumours about them, you spread lies about them. You want to make their product sell less than your product.
0: What about Mr. Rumming? We don't hear much about him. I imagine him as some drunken old sot sitting in the corner while his wife coins it all in.
13: Yes, and there is a reason why alewives are called alewives and not alewomen. It's because most of them were probably married. And Eleanor would have had a certain amount of financial freedom, but it all belonged to their husbands.
11: So Eleanor did all that hard work, didn't directly receive any financial reward, and risked a ducking in the local pond.
14: People have no idea how much NASA has impacted their lives.
15: One, liftoff.
16: Artificial intelligence, it's a revolution.
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0: I wish I could have been standing here 500 years ago watching the real Eleanor presiding over her little boozy kingdom. But as for this poem, I feel split down the middle about it. Because on one hand, it's funny, it's bawdy, it brings to life a working woman in the Tudor period. But on the other hand, it takes the mick out of her. It slags her off. And that kind of writing about working women at that time helped drive a nail in the coffin of their lives. And it meant that they were cut off from their work and all the opportunities that go with it for centuries to come. Over the course of his reign, Henry VIII managed to annoy the Pope, the French, the Scots, and it seems most people in Europe.
19: How did it happen?
0: They'd had quite enough of Henry.
19: It's just another oops on me.
0: And now the threat of invasion hung in the air. The new situation demanded that England have a ready and well-equipped navy, which meant that suddenly a lot of ordinary people had exciting new job possibilities and the chance of long-haul travel. 7,000 new seamen were taken on as Henry expanded the Royal Navy from 5 to 40 warships. So what kind of life could a novice sailor expect in the swashbuckling early days of the navy? Well, for once, we can answer that question in incredible detail, thanks to a remarkable Tudor time capsule that emerged from the drink nearly 40 years ago.
21: There is the wreck of the Mary Rose. It has come to the surface.
0: In 1982...
22: It's a wonderful structure and a wonderful sight.
0: Salvagers recovered Henry's flagship Mary Rose, which had sunk back in 1545.
21: The Mary Rose is safe and well.
0: On board were 19,000 artefacts and the jumbled bones of 179 sailors. And in one corner of a lower deck, archaeologists found one complete skeleton. An ordinary seaman we'll call John, a man who went down with his ship. So this is our man, this is John.
28: This is John.
0: Alex Hildred is a curator at the Mary Rose Trust and first dived the wreck back in 1979.
29: He doesn't seem hugely tall.
28: He isn't, actually. He's about our height, more or less. About 5 foot four-ish, maybe 5 foot five. It's...
29: Well, I'm 5 foot and a half.
28: Yeah, so perfect, you
29: almost
28: see?
29: Identical.
28: Almost identical.
29: What about age?
28: Age, you can see that the sutures have all closed, so he's probably between 20 and 30, a perfect age for somebody who's a hard-working individual.
0: John, who would have looked something like this, was one of a crew of over 400. I can't wait to see his home, the ship where his body was found.
28: Are you ready?
29: Yeah. You know I've never seen this before.
28: No, really?
29: Truly. Come on, open the door.
28: Go on, have a look.
29: Oh. Oh, wow. I've so always wanted to see this. To me, this is like the tomb of Tutankhamun.
0: Half the ship rotted away, but the remaining half's in good nick. It's as though the Mary Rose was cut down the middle lengthways to give us a sneaky look inside John's home.
29: Where was he actually found?
28: He was found just over there. So this is the hold of the ship. And there were four people in there and five big barrels about this high with tar or pitch in them.
0: So it looks as though he was working.
28: It looks as though he was working.
0: John had about the most important job on the ship, to stop it sinking by keeping it waterproof, what's known as caulking. At sea, his mission was to constantly check that the timbers were watertight and to repair them with tar and pitch before the ship sank. Every day, he would have worked a relentless shift pattern of 4 hours on, 4 hours off, signalled by the tolling of the ship's bell. John may have been a local lad who learnt his craft from about 14 years of age as an apprentice at Portsmouth Dockyard. Then around 18, he'd have had his big chance of a life of adventure at sea. Imagine his first day. He must have been completely awestruck. Do you have any idea where John might have slept?
28: Likely he would have just slept anywhere that he could have done. Maybe on the storage deck above or on the main deck by the guns. That's the sort of thing we hear, of people just crunching themselves up beside the guns and falling asleep as much as they can.
0: I bet everybody would assume that he would have slept in a hammock.
28: Hammocks weren't around yet, so no hammocks.
0: And for an ordinary seaman like John, there were certainly no cabins or bunks either. All right, we've got him up in the morning. What about his ablutions?
28: Well, the only evidence we have for that are two channels, if you like, both up on the upper deck in the stern,
0: yeah.
28: Which basically they were like urinals, and they went out through the side of the ship with little protruding, basically, beams, which had a hole in the centre, so everything would go out the side.
0: Have we got any evidence of the kinds of things that he might have done in order to make his spare time bearable?
28: Actually, really close to where he was found, just on the deck above, we have evidence of two gaming boards. Musical instruments, in fact, we had a fiddle that was found just by the main mast. So we've got a fiddle and a tabor drum and pipes.
0: I love the idea that you've got a ship's band. You look at something like this and all you see in your mind's eye is the serious nature of running a ship. But they were grooving away as well. Also, near John's skeleton, they found one of these. I know what that is. That reminds me of primary school.
28: Yeah, those are one of our most common objects. Both the anti-knit combs part, which are very, very fine, and then the one for normal grooming.
0: He would have had nits, wouldn't he?
28: Probably. Yeah. And you do hear of people throwing themselves in the sea to get rid of the nits.
0: But John might have got comfort from a special friend. A small skeleton was found in the doorway where John would have picked up his tools.
28: Interestingly, in the opening of it, because it was a sliding door, so almost jammed in the crack, was a small dog. I know, we called him Hatch because he wasn't too far away from the hatches. But he was
0: so far away that he couldn't get out.
28: He couldn't get out, no, I know. And he actually is our most complete skeleton.
0: I don't want to get too weepy about this, but John would have seen him every day, wouldn't he?
28: He would have, and he was only 18 months old, the dog. Just a baby, really.
0: Let's move on before show myself up. This may be one of the great archaeological treasures of the world, but it's also the place where young John lived and worked every day, along with 500 of his mates in very dark, cramped conditions. Imagine, though, how proud he must have felt about being a crew member of the Mary Rose. But in July 1545, the French attacked the English fleet at Portsmouth. Henry watched as the Mary Rose went out to engage the enemy. All the cannons to starboard fired a volley together, but as she turned, her gun ports fatally dipped beneath the waterline and water rushed in. John's whole world would literally have been turned upside down. There would have been things flying across the room, up, down, backwards, forwards, smacking him in the face. Then a final gush of freezing cold water. And then that was it. No escape. the Mary Rose sank like a stone. Only 30 of over 400 crew members escaped. John perished where he worked.
1: I like to think that John would be pleased to know that the English Navy finally managed to repulse the French, and also that he might be a bit tickled if he knew that 500 years after he died, his life would become immortalised.
0: The Mary Rose had been Henry's pride and joy for 34 years. Its end foreshadowed his own. He died 2 years later. And thanks to his reign, the lives of ordinary people would never be the same again.
9: In the earth, the souls lay sleeping. Those who toiled to reclaim.

0: Would I say I'm ready to be executed? Yeah, I mean, it's not going to be that big deal.
1: We were dedicated to killing Nazis. And that's what we volunteered for.
2: Oh, you feel like you have superpowers. Yeah!
3: If you thought curving space and time is weird, you've heard nothing yet.
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9: We've all seen the pictures and read the stories in the history books about the kings and queens with their power and privilege and silks and furs. But in this series, I want to discover the other side of history.
10: I'm already quite nervous.
9: The side we don't often hear about. How ordinary British people lived their lives. From the Tudors, you'll see why it did attract my attention.
11: Disgusting.
9: To the Victorians.
12: Throw a stone in Victorian London, you will hit a drunken cabman. Is that many of them?
13: We are not amused.
9: From the Georgians.
14: You take the saw.
9: Oh, my God. It's horrible just seeing you do that. To the people who really fought the Second World War. James could hear the ping of bullets and the clatter of shrapnel. One thing's for sure, these people knew the meaning of the word tough. I'll be finding the truth about their daily lives. What they ate.
15: How long would that have lasted?
16: Up to 3 years.
9: How they made a living.
15: There's even value in a rat when it's dead.
9: And those vital necessities of life. What did you do if you wanted a pee?
16: Guy in the bucket.
15: The bucket?
9: This is British history from the bottom up.
10: You've got to admit, I am terrifying.
9: This time, I'm heading back to the Victorian age, when Britain ruled the world. And mutton chops weren't just something you ate, they were also lovely whiskers.
17: Why, thank you.
9: Now, while you might be thinking that Victorian Britain was made by a bunch of mustachioed men like him, the truth was very different. Because the unsung heroes who really put the great into Great Britain were just the ordinary folk who had to cope with the most dramatic changes the world has ever seen. While Queen Victoria was busy gazing down from her throne, her loyal subjects were hard at work in factories up and down the land, churning out everything from steam engines to natty clothes and cutlery. But life on the factory floor was cheap. A combination of lethal machinery and long hours meant that gruesome accidents, even death, were never very far away. And right up there in the list of most lethal jobs in Victorian Britain was the match girl. Like Sarah Chapman here, still called a girl when this picture was taken, when she was almost 30. In the late 1800s, if you went down the Mile End Road, turned left at a pub called The Swan and down a little alleyway, you'd come to Sarah Chapman's house. She lived in a court just like this one, in a house with her father Samuel, her mother Sarah Anne, and her six brothers and sisters.
11: One of seven kids, Sarah was a feisty young'un with a sharp brain. We know that at school she learned how to read and write. But this, remember, was Victorian Britain, where at the age of 13, working-class kids like Sarah had to put aside such fripperies as education and get themselves a job. And for Sarah, that meant starting work in the same factory as her mum and sister.
9: This is where Sarah worked, the Bryant and May Match Factory. Back in those days, it would have been frenetic around here, with over 1,000 women and girls working here 6 days a week, every week.
11: You see, there was nothing the Victorians loved more than setting fire to things. Lamps, logs, more lamps, and, of course, tobacco. Which meant that the humble match was an invaluable item.
9: This is an old Bryant and May matchbox. And the thing about this match was that it would strike anywhere. As you can see. Yeah, very effective.
11: So effective that by 1860, Bryant and May were churning out 75,000 boxes of the things every day.
9: To keep up with demand, match girls like Sarah were expected to work 14-hour shifts, virtually all of it on their feet. Can you imagine?
11: Luckily, she was promoted, and by 19, Sarah was working as a machinist, the person who cut the matchsticks down to size. If Sarah ever got sick, that was just tough luck. The factory was perfectly entitled to discard her like a, well, like a spent match.
9: For all that, she earned a meagre wage of 5 shillings a week, which is about £16 a week in today's money. But even that could be severely reduced by harsh fines on things like sitting down, being untidy, dropping a match, or even just going to the toilet without permission.
11: Nor was there much let-up when Sarah finally got home. Sam Johnson is Sarah's great-great-granddaughter, and she's here to tell me a bit more about her home life.
13: There were 7 children in the family.
9: Which is why there's so many beds here.
13: Exactly, yes, yes, and they would have all been cramped into a tiny room like this, so maybe that's what created her feisty personality.
9: I bet she was the boss in the bedroom when she was a kid.
13: Absolutely, yeah, chuck the boys on the floor and
9: get
13: girls
9: a good
13: get
9: sleep.
13: The beds, yeah.
11: As for her one day off, well, after a quick breakfast of bread and dripping, it would be out with the broom and on with the housework.
13: The girls, as soon as they were old enough, would have pulled their weight with the housework. So they would do all the washing of the clothes and the cleaning the house and getting the baking done, ready for the week.
11: Only then would Sarah finally have been able to put her feet up with a nice cup of tea and perhaps a puff on a pipe. The next morning, and it would be up with the lark for the start of a

0: horrible side effects. And there was one that Sarah dreaded above all others.
1: Girls who'd worked here for some time could get a condition which they called fuzzy jaw.
0: It was a terrible disease that caused the bones around the mouth to slowly rot away and emit a foul-smelling pus. As the infection spread, it would lead to horrendous disfigurement, organ failure, and eventually death. Luckily, Sarah escaped this grisly fate, but many of her co-workers, around one in ten of them, didn't. Not that the factory owners seemed to care. Even Sarah's lunch hour was full of danger.
1: The women and girls were forced to eat their lunch on the factory floor, where phosphorus particles could easily get into their food. There was no other space available, and they weren't allowed to eat outside.
0: Health and safety. So bad were conditions in the Bryant and May factory that on the 6th of July 1888, Sarah and her fellow workers downed matchsticks and went on strike.
1: By the end of July, Bryant and May had caved in. The whole thing had been a complete PR disaster for them, and they agreed all the women's demands. You can imagine Sarah and her friends racing out of here absolutely over the moon.
2: If there's one thing I've learned in my time as a crime writer, it's that there are a million and one motives for murder.
3: The first Assyrians came into view.
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0: On the back of the hard graft of ordinary Victorians, the UK became the richest and most powerful nation on earth.
1: With all that money rolling in, the Victorians did what great empires have always done. They built things.
0: Huge engineering projects, like railways, bridges, and tunnels. Many of them still in use today. Building these monster projects was the job of the navvies, big strapping blokes like Angus Innes from Glasgow. Now, we don't exactly know what Angus looked like, but we can take a guess.

0: Because Scottish navvies like nothing more than dressing up in their spare time, just like teddy boys, mods and Peaky Blinders, to let people know who they were. They sported moleskin jackets, scarlet waistcoats and bright blue caps.
1: This is the kind of place where Angus would have lived. He would have rented a room or part of a room or even part of a bed in a boarding house. It would all have been pretty grim.
0: Most of Angus's time, though, was spent building things, like Glasgow's new sewage system. You see, Victorian Glasgow was dirtier than a badger's bottom. Its slums were so bad, they were almost as disgusting as London's. Coming home at night from the pub, Angus would have constantly had to watch his step for fear of treading in something unmentionable.
1: In this kind of environment, disease was rife. A system of tunnels was needed to get all the sewage out of the city. And it was navvies like Angus who were called on to do the work.
0: After a typical navvy's breakfast of six slices of bacon, a loaf of bread, one can of condensed milk and two pints of beer, Angus's 12-hour shift would begin the moment his foreman gave the order. His job was to dig the huge trenches that held the new sewage pipes. Using muscle power alone, Angus was expected to shift a hernia-inducing 20 tonnes of earth a day. The more muck he moved, the more he was paid.
2: Oh.
0: On average, that was about 25 pence a day, the equivalent of about £8. But most of that he would have spent on beer. A mind-boggling gallon a day of the stuff. Oh, cheers.
1: This massive sewage pipe is an impressive example of the kind of work that navvies were doing here in Glasgow in the 19th century. But to get a more vivid picture of Angus's life, I'm going to travel 30 miles north of here into the Highlands.
0: From census records, we know that by the late 1850s, Angus had upped sticks and moved here to the bonny banks of Loch Katrine, where he was helping to build a tunnel to carry clean drinking water into Glasgow.
1: This is the water tunnel, which ran for 30 miles straight into the centre of Glasgow.
0: The census also tells us that Angus was now married and that his wife Helen and their young family were living here too, no doubt enjoying the peaceful countryside along with hundreds of other navvies and a bunch of angry locals.
1: Midges.
0: By now, Angus was moving up in the world and had swapped his shovel for a much more important job. Using explosives to blast a tunnel through the mountains.
1: Which was, of course, very, very dangerous. In fact, the accident and death rate for navvies was higher than for any other group of workers in the country, and that included coal miners and soldiers.
0: No wonder Angus liked a tipple. At the end of the day, exhausted from blowing up the Scottish countryside, Angus would have rejoined Helen and the kids at the temporary camp beside the loch. Here to tell me more about life inside the camp is local historian Sean Barrington.
3: It was a well-organised community. There'd be the cooking squad, so there'd be no problem getting beef and lamb and pigs and oatmeal porridge. There'd be porridge morning, noon and night.
1: It's astonishing. I would have assumed that a navvy working here would have been three-quarters starved and having the most miserable time possible. But actually what you're describing is something... Yeah, it's rigorous.
3: Yes.
1: But at least your belly's full. Were the women able to work?
3: Oh, the women would be fully employed. There would be laundry that would need to be done.
1: So lots of meat by day, booze by night, and clean pants.
3: And absolutely.
0: After 4 years of muck, sweat and beer, Angus's time at Loch Katrine finally came to an end. And in 1859, the new water channel he'd helped to build was opened by none other than Queen Victoria.
2: I name this pipeline the Katrine Aqueduct.
0: Navvies like Angus were a special breed.
1: They were itinerant, rootless, often very isolated. It was like you had the working class there and somewhere down here were the navvies at the very bottom of the pecking order. And yet it was people like Angus and his like who built modern Britain with their bare hands, and their legacy is still with us today.
0: The Industrial Revolution really took off under the Victorians. But none of their fancy steam engines, cotton mills, or water pumps would have been any use without coal.
1: Coal powered the Victorian age, and the mining industry was huge. In 1841, nearly 220,000 people worked in the mines. Most of them were men, but around about 5,000 of them were either women or children as young as five.
0: Among these women was one Betty Harris. We don't have any actual photos of her, but she might have looked a bit like this young lass, holding what seems to be a giant tambourine. Betty and her husband lived in a small rented cottage not far from Knowles Pit in Bolton. A place much like this.
1: It was all very cosy. Fire was going all the time, of course. Well, fuel was everywhere, wasn't it? And here's a clue. Tiny little seat, tiny little potty. They had two children, and when they were at work, Betty's cousin looked after them. In order to keep Betty's household going, her cousin did all the housework. She cleaned the house, she went shopping every day, because fridges hadn't been invented yet. She cleaned the courtyard, she did all the washing. Imagine how difficult it would have been keeping things clean with all that smoke and dust about. I don't envy her.
0: But if running a Victorian household wasn't exactly a barrel of laughs, working down the mine was just horrendous. 6 days a week, dressed in trousers and jacket, our Betty would leave the house at dawn and head down pit, where she could spend the next 14 hours on her hands and knees like a beast of burden hauling coal. It's hard to imagine anything more grim.
4: We were dedicated to killing Nazis. That's what we volunteered for.
5: Guy Martin going for a piece of history. How much further can he go?
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7: 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It's absolutely unreal.
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14: If you'd like to follow me, please, through these doors.
1: Yep.
0: I've been joined by Denise Bates, whose great-great-great-great-grandmother was a Victorian mining lass like Betty.
1: Can you imagine just schlepping up and down here every single day?
15: I think we sometimes don't realise we're bored.
1: No, we don't, do we?
0: Just like Betty, we're going to have to crawl on our hands and knees to get to the coal face.
1: Whoa! Oh, it really hurts your hands.
0: Like most of the women and children who worked in the mines, Betty's job was to drag the big heavy carts used to carry the coal.
1: So this is the conditions that Betty would have been working in, right?
15: Oh, definitely. She reported that she was working in a very nasty pit.
1: Oh! I can't imagine what it must have been like if these were your working conditions for how many hours a day, do you reckon?
15: 14 hours, depending on demand.
1: Blimey. And would you get up to the surface at lunchtime?
15: Not a chance.
0: More likely to have been a hunk of bread and cheese on the go.
1: Is this the coal face here?
15: Yeah, it looks like it, doesn't
1: yeah,
15: it?
1: Yeah. Oh, God, yeah. I should have touched that. So, tell me about Betty.
15: She was working for her husband, which was the practice of females who mined in Lancashire.
1: What do you think their relationship would have been like?
15: Betty mentions that there's an awful lot of domestic violence going on, that there were very many women who were being beaten by the man that they worked for no other reason than their inability to move those trucks as fast as the men wanted.
0: What with the heat, the dust and the regular beatings, life for Betty was about as tough as it gets.
1: When Betty got home from work, usually around 6:30 or 7 in the evening, she would have been absolutely exhausted. She'd have been filthy, sweating, but she would have been far too tired to have a wash before she went to bed. One thing she'd definitely have done, though, is have a decent meal. She'd have needed the calories. Apart from rent, virtually all her money went on food.
0: Victorian delicacies such as tripe, trotters, or budget lamb cuts from sheep that had dropped down dead from disease. Come Sunday, her one and only day off, Betty was then expected to catch up on chores like darning socks and knitting stockings, while hubby put his feet up and contemplated the serious issues of the world. But Betty's life was about to change. In 1838, a flood at a Yorkshire colliery drowned 26 children, prompting a report after a lengthy public inquiry.
1: So the report was published, and as you can imagine, the press were all over it. Here's some of the daily newspapers that came out in May 1842. Some great pictures here. Look, you've got propelling the loaded wagons, digging out the coal. Imagine seeing these for the first time if you didn't know that that kind of thing went on in your country.
0: But the revelations didn't end there.
1: In fact, it wasn't the long hours, the dust, the awful conditions, the industrial accidents that shocked people. It was, believe it or not, the nudity. The girls, they are naked. down to the waist. Young females dressed like boys in trousers crawling on all fours. Any sight more disgustingly indecent or revolting can scarcely be imagined than these girls at work. No brothel can beat it. Disgusting.
0: In actual fact, if it happened at all, such topless working was extremely rare. But still, the report had a dramatic effect. And in 1842, the Mines and Collieries Act put a stop to women, including our Betty, working underground. In Victorian Britain, the place to be was in the city. London might have been filthy and plagued by crime, but by the 1850s, it was the world's largest city. And in just 40 years, its population doubled in size, just like Queen Victoria's waistline.
16: We are not amused.
0: And all those new people meant lots of work for London's cabbies.
17: Cab, sir? Cab?
0: Men like John Cockram. John was born in 1833 and lived in Holborn, an old-fashioned part of London full of narrow alleyways and densely packed housing. But he was looking to move up in the world.
1: The year is 1851, and 18-year-old John Cockram wants to set up in business. He wants to do exactly what his dad did before him and be the driver of a horse and cab. Hello, Daniel. You are looking so beautiful, aren't you? But sadly, his dad isn't around anymore to show him the ropes.
0: Because when John was 11, his old man had passed away, leaving behind a wife, four kids, and a huge pile of debt. To make ends meet, the young John had been forced to become the main breadwinner. And by 18, he's scrimped and saved enough money to buy himself a horse, hire a cab, and follow in his dearly departed dad's footsteps.
1: But the problem for John was that he looked really young, and on one of his first journeys, he was accused of being a buck, which was the slang word for an unlicensed driver. But he wasn't. He was perfectly legal. He was over 16, and he knew the highways and byways of London, which were the two stipulations. Right, let's go. Come on.
0: Back in the 1850s, London streets would have been filled with horse-drawn cabs just like this, leaving great piles of steaming dung in their wake. But while the middle-class passengers were able to put their feet up and enjoy the view, for working-class lads like young John, the job was relentless, 6 days a week.
1: On an average day, he'd start touting for work about 9 a.m. and finish at midnight. He didn't have a little yellow for-hire sign on the top of the cab. If he wanted to show people that he was available, he held up his whip like this.
17: Where to, love?
0: Sitting on top of his cab, with only a hat and a couple of old coats for protection, John was exposed to the very worst of London's weather. Chucking all that Victorian soot and smog, and the lifestyle of cabbies like John was about as healthy as smoking 40 a day. The money wasn't much better either.
1: To make a profit, he had to work really hard. You only got sixpence a mile for a cab like this, and out of that, you had to pay yard money for the stabling and feeding of the horse. It's a tough old job.
0: And it was about to get a whole lot tougher. You see, horses can be very temperamental. As poor old John discovered one afternoon, shortly after buying his very own cab, when his horse suddenly bolted, causing his new set of wheels to flip over, leaving John with a hefty repair bill. In fact, accidents like this were pretty common, and more often than not, they were caused by the same thing.
1: Cab drivers were notorious for spending hour after hour in the pub. But did they really? I'll ask a cabbie.
0: Taxi driver Sean Farrell writes a blog on the history of London's cabbies.
18: So, by law, they should have been sitting on the box of the cab, no matter what the weather.
1: Yeah.
18: In truth, they hid inside a pub.
1: Presumably, there must have been examples of cab drivers coming out of the pub hammered and having accidents.
18: Oh, they're numerous. Throw a stone in Victorian London, you will hit a drunken cabman. There's that many of them.
0: But not John Cockrum. Because John, one of the few cabbies who refused to work on a Sunday, didn't approve of the demon drink. So while his fellow cabbies were off getting plastered, John could be found sitting on the taxi rank, reading a book and munching on a popular Victorian dish, salted herring. And before long, he'd signed up to an extraordinary new idea. A scheme to stop cabbies from drinking and driving. I know, mad.
1: I'm not really allowed in here, am I? I'm not a cabbie.
18: You're not, but I might give you my badge.
0: In 1875, John attended the opening of London's very first cab shelter, a place where cabbies could wait for customers without drinking their body weight in beer.
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20: 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Or barely awake. Paddle to the metal. Oh, man. I should do this for a living.
19: It feels good to be Boatu. It feels good to Geico.
1: It's great in here, isn't it?
18: Lovely. It's nice and compact and bijou.
1: Yeah. It's a funny shape, though, isn't it? It's really long and thin.
18: They're designed to be the same width and length as the original horse and coach, so they didn't take up no more extra space in the road.
1: Also, so just go cab, cab, cab, little hut, cab, cab.
18: Exactly.
1: Do you think it would have been very similar in Victorian times?
18: Oh, absolutely. You've got electric lighting there. It would have been gas lighting in them days, but they got a gas stove. They would provide hot meals for you, hot tea, coffee. You could even bring a steak and they would cook it for you and charge you accordingly.
0: And while he was getting his protein hit, John could also browse through a selection of complimentary books and newspapers, keeping his brain fit and alert to deal with London's roads and grow his business.
1: By the time the cab shelters were built in the 1870s, John's business was thriving. He ended up, cheers, love, with nearly 30 people working for him and 126 horses. In fact, when he was 68, he sold up and retired on the profits. Not bad for a cabbie, eh? Cheers, mate.
18: Cheers.
0: Victorian Britain was brimming with inventions and people experimenting with new ideas. But forget your Isambard Kingdom Brunels of this world and all those boats and bridges of his, and consider instead another great Victorian advance.
1: It's the invention of modern shopping.
0: You see, with all that new industry, wages were on the up. And for the first time, working people had a bit of money to spend. The canny Victorian shopkeeper was only too pleased to help.
1: By the late 19th century, the competition for customers was really hotting up. 100 years previously, a window display like this one would have been completely unimaginable. The shops had been small, specialist, and staffed by very fierce shopkeepers. But change was on its way, and it was pioneered by women like Esther Brown.
0: Here she is. Esther was born in 1878 in Manchester, where she grew up in a small terraced house. Her dad, Joseph, worked on the trams, while her mum, Margaret, stayed at home looking after Esther and her brother and sister. The Victorians, though, didn't really do childhood, and by the age of 14, Esther had left school and was working on a market stall selling household bits and bobs. But down the market, things were a bit, well, down market. And when Esther was offered a job in a fancy new shop, she jumped at the chance.
1: Esther came up this very road on the first day of her first proper job. The year was 1894 and she was 16. This is Cheetham Hill. It's not the most salubrious part of Manchester, is it? There would have been trams clanging backwards and forwards, lots of new immigrant communities. It would have been noisy, vibrant, energetic, and it was Esther's big day. Her new job was as a shop girl at Michael Marx's Penny Bazaar, which was the very first Marks and Spencer's store. This is the Cheetham Hill M&S now. Well, it was absolutely nothing like that. This was virtually a Victorian pound shop. He kept the stock under tarpaulin in the backyard, and over the front door there was a big scarlet sign that said, "Don't ask the price, it's a penny."
0: Marx's Penny Bazaar wasn't just a bargain hunter's paradise, though.
3: Oh, that is so lovely.
0: You see, for years, if a customer so much as stepped into a shop, they were expected to buy something. But all that was about to change with a little help from Esther.
1: Esther's job was to try to persuade her customers to do something entirely new. In fact, it was so new, they had to invent a word for it, and that word was browsing, looking at the goods without feeling that you had a compunction to buy them. Nowadays, we're all brilliant at browsing, aren't we? But back then, it was a novelty. Oh, look, a rolling pin, I can handle it. A basket, I can touch it. Of course, the downside was that from now on,
0: shoplifting became a big problem.
3: I'm sorry, it must have just fallen in my bag.
1: Once the customer had chosen what they wanted, wooden spoon maybe, a chopping board, four candles, that's actually what these are, then Esther would wrap them all up, but she wasn't allowed to tot up the money. That had to be done by a man. Leanne, can you demonstrate how this procedure works?
21: Certainly.
1: Five pennies.
21: Mm-hmm. Thank you very much. So I would then put this in here. There's half a ball. This will be closed tight. Now, I would put this in the slot, send it up through the system.
1: To the cash office?
21: That would go to the cash office. The gentleman would record in the ledger what you'd spent, and he would send you change back the exact same way.
1: A nice, sensible man who would know how to add up.
21: Of course.
1: Not like the giddy girls who wouldn't be trusted with that.
0: While adding up wasn't high on her list of duties, Esther was expected to be smart, polite, and have the constitution of a... Exactly.
1: Anyone who's ever worked in retail knows what it's like standing on your feet all day. But Esther's day started at 6 in the morning, finished 10 or 11 at night, so a 90-hour week in big, clumpy shoes, heavy skirt, stiff back, smiling nicely all the time. Must have been so exhausting.
0: And, of course, her customers paid her wages, so they were always, always right.
1: At lunchtime, Esther didn't get much of a break, but Michael Marx was better than most employers. At least he installed gas rings like these in the back office so the girls could get some hot food.
0: Such as that shop girl's favourite, a nice bowl of green pea soup. Lovely. For her efforts, Esther was paid a modest £25 a year, around half of what a male shop assistant earned, but just enough for the odd trip to the music hall on her one day off.
1: Working in this shop is so commonplace nowadays that it's easy to underestimate quite how different it would have been for someone like Esther. In those days, a lot of people thought that shop girls were a bit tainted, like prostitutes, you know, just standing out there in public selling stuff to customers.
0: Happily, though, for Esther, things were beginning to look up. Because as shopping got more and more popular, shops began to move into fancy arcades like this.
1: And as for the women who were working in them, they started to have a career path. They could end up as shop managers. And who was one of the first women to do just that? Esther Brown.
0: Before the Victorian age, travel was a bit of a bore. The fastest thing around had four legs and ate straw. So no wonder the invention of the steam train got everyone, including Queen Victoria, rather excited.
3: Albert, I want one.
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2: But trains weren't just for the rich and famous. They were used by almost everyone. Like this ordinary shoemaker's son from Manchester, who describes one memorable train journey in his diary.
3: It is very strange reading the diary of someone who was born over 200 years ago and is so candid about their life.
2: His name was Edwin Waugh. He was a secretary, writing letters in his office.
3: In Manchester, in the late 1840s, he just turned 30. He lived in Hume with his wife, who looked after the house when he was away working, which is what a Victorian wife would have done in those days. Everything seems hunky-dory. But the diary tells a very different story.
2: Because Edwin was utterly miserable. He and his wife, Mary Ann, weren't exactly love's young dream.
4: Oh, look over there.
2: Went to Rochdale in the evening in company with my wife. Oh, full of unhappy reflections. Oh. And then there was work.
3: Edwin loathed his job and he hated being two-faced, trying to squeeze money out of people who were in debt to his company. He wrote in his diary, "I don't have the beggarly eloquence which can humbug them into a false generosity."
2: For his efforts, Edwin earned about £1 a week, around 130 quid in today's money. But often he wasn't paid at all, prompting him to complain, "My wife and me had just one halfpenny between us, and we knew not where the next meal was to come from." For the long-suffering Mrs. Waugh, it all got too much.
3: After a particularly heated row with his wife, Mary Ann, Edwin describes her packing her bags and heading off for her Aunt Sally's in Rochdale. She even takes the rocking chair with her, so she's clearly not intending to come home. Edwin's response is to turn to drink.
2: But Mary Ann must have had second thoughts, because she eventually returned home, presumably with the rocking chair too. To celebrate their reunion, Edwin splashed out on a pair of railway tickets to that home of holiday fun, Blackpool. Mary Ann was going to be so pleased.
3: On the morning of the Blackpool excursion, Edwin gets up early, tries to wake his wife, but she won't budge. He's not going to let her spoil his day, though. So he gets washed, gets all ready, and leaves the house.
2: Oh, Mary Ann. When he got to the station, Edwin was gobsmacked by what he saw. "I found an astounding gathering of people, upwards of 2,000 persons. You see, to the average Victorian city dweller, the lure of the sea was like human catnip. And beginning in the 1840s, special railway excursions began ferrying hordes of overexcited day trippers to such far-flung locations as Brighton, Bangor, and in Edwin's case, Blackpool.
3: Susan? How are you doing?
5: Thank you.
3: Good to see you. We're going off on a holiday.
5: It's very exciting.
2: To tell me more about Edwin's big day out is railway historian Susan Major.
3: Why was he so excited about this excursion?
5: Well, he had a particular thing about the thrill of being in a crowd. Now, to us, being in a crowd is a nuisance.
6: Yeah,
5: but,
6: yeah.
5: But somebody like him, he felt it made it feel as if it was one world.
3: It was a new thing. It was a modern thing.
5: Oh, definitely.
3: In Edwin's diary, he does say that there were 2,000 people. I thought that was a misprint.
5: No, these were monster trains with monster excursions quite often. You'd find more than one engine pulling up to 100 carriages. There could be 3-4 engines.
3: It would have been like being on the London Tube in the rush hour in June, wouldn't it? People must have felt as though they were being treated as animals.
5: They felt as if they were being dehumanised, so they would bleat and moo and bar.
2: Finally, Edwin's train pulled into Blackpool, where he and his fellow passengers disembarked, and like a crowd of starving penguins, headed straight for the sea.
3: So Edwin comes down the high street from the station, and remember, because the crowd know that they've only got a limited amount of time here, they immediately set to work having a good time.
2: The Blackpool of 1849 didn't yet have its famous tower, or even a pier for that matter. Nonetheless, Edwin was totally smitten.
3: The thing he likes more than anything else, though, is the donkeys. There's little kids who get on them and they won't move. He says everybody is having a good time, except presumably the donkeys. And then towards the end of his stay, he buys 4 chops, raw chops, off some bloke. And then he goes back into town where someone in a shop fries them up for him for 4p. What a way to spend the day.
2: As for his problems, well, they now seemed a million miles away. But things weren't just looking up for Edwin. In a momentous time marked by new railways, new sewage systems, and even modern shopping,
7: goo!
2: The Victorian period was a crucial part of British history, driven by ordinary women and men across the land.

0: would I say I'm ready to be executed? Yeah, I mean, it's not going to be that big deal.
1: We were dedicated to killing Nazis. And that's what we volunteered for.
2: Oh, you feel like you have superpowers. Yeah!
3: If you thought curving space and time is weird, you've heard nothing yet.
4: When in El Salvador, we want the Salvadorians to.
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14: We've all seen the pictures and read the stories in the history books about the kings and queens with their power and privilege and silks and furs. But in this series, I want to discover the other side of history.
15: I'm already quite nervous.
14: The side we don't often hear about. How ordinary British people lived their lives. From the Tudors, you'll see why it did attract my attention.
16: Disgusting.
14: To the Victorians.
17: Throw a stone in Victorian London, you will hit a drunken cabman. There's that many of them.
18: We are not amused.
14: From the Georgians.
19: You take the saw.
14: Oh, my God. It's horrible just seeing you do that. To the people who really fought the Second World War. James could hear the ping of bullets and the clatter of shrapnel. One thing's for sure, these people knew the meaning of the word tough. I'll be finding the truth about their daily lives. What they ate.
15: How long would that have lasted?
19: Up to 3 years.
14: How they made a living.
15: There's even value in a rat when it's dead.
14: And those vital necessities of life.
15: What did you do if you wanted to pee?
19: Go in the bucket.
15: The bucket? This is British history from the bottom up.
14: You've got to admit, I am terrifying. This time, I'm going back over 200 years to Georgian Britain. Nowadays, it's seen as a period of great sophistication and elegance.
20: Darling, where did you get that dress? May I have the next dance?
14: But for ordinary people, it was far from that. For them, the Georgian period was particularly cruel and nasty. In everything from laws to living standards, there was a huge chasm between the poor and the wealthy. But some of those who came from the wrong side of the track weren't prepared to accept their dreary lot. Jack Rann, who was born in 1750, was one of them.
16: Here's Jack.
18: Right there.
16: Like many ordinary families of the time, Jack's was dirt poor. They would most likely have lived all together in just one room with no running water and just a bucket for a loo. We think his dad was a peddler, a street seller earning maybe 6 or 7 shillings a week. Just 35 quid in today's money.
14: Which meant that most of the family's money was spent on bread. Certainly not on fun.
16: And yet, just to rub it all in, Jack lived in a city that was oozing with luxury and pleasure.
14: Bath. The go-to tourist destination for Britain's rich and privileged.
16: They came here to party, sample the spa waters, and generally ponce around.
20: Oh, the heartache!
16: But at least the Toffs provided a business opportunity for a certain canny young someone. Yep, no school for him. Instead, he'd be following in the footsteps of his dad.
14: 12-year-old Jack regularly used to pitch his peddler's cart in the city centre, in the square, selling Georgian delicacies like pastries and oranges. His customers were the high society men and women, strutting around like peacocks with their hair piled high on their heads. Like a glossy magazine centre spread there, right in front of him. And the more he saw of it, the more he wanted a piece of the action. And quite frankly, he wanted to look cool enough to get some of the girls.
16: Jack saw his chance in the Georgian lust for high-speed travel. For Jack, the growing numbers of wealthy travellers whizzing around the country in fancy carriages meant the chance of Jack going places too.
14: When he was just 18, he got the plum job in this new world of high-speed travel. He became a coachman.
16: And was soon running all the transport for a large household. Chris Thompson is an expert on the sort of life Jack would have had.
14: That coat that you're wearing, that to me is traditional coachman's clobber, am I right?
21: Yeah, great coat. Has many capes for keeping out the weather and it's very heavy and warm. So in inclement weather, it would be something of a saviour. In warm weather, it wasn't too good. And Jack would have wore something like this.
14: Yeah. What hours would he have worked?
21: Long hours. Long into the night. If his employer requested to travel overnight, then Jack had to be at the ready. On a daily basis, he would probably work from dawn till dusk.
16: And Jack wasn't exactly raking it in. He'd get just £10 to £15 a year. A couple of grand today. Although he did get meals and accommodation thrown in. Regular public stagecoaches were uncomfortable and packed tight with smelly passengers. But Jack's was in a different class.
14: It's beautifully padded. It's like your sofa at home and you're just sitting there watching the telly.
16: When Jack reached one of the new coaching inns to overnight, his passengers went inside to relax with a hot meal and a freshly made-up bed. But
14: Jack's long day wasn't over until he'd washed, brushed and fed the horses. Often, his own bed was right beside them, along with any fleas and ticks that might happen to be crawling around. One thing was for certain. Being a coachman was not giving Jack the glamour that he craved.
16: What he wanted was the fat cat lifestyle of his wealthy passengers.
14: He'd seen them hand over wads of cash every time they stopped to pay for the fancy wine and the gorgeous meals while he had to bed down in the stable. It was time for a career move. Jack was about to become a highwayman.
16: Yeah! Stand and deliver! Even back then, highwaymen were romantic figures. more daring and glamorous than bog-standard robbers. The mid-Georgian period was the heyday of the highwayman. There were loads and loads of travellers around, there was no organised police force to catch them, and like most highwaymen, and indeed highway women, Jack would ride up to the coach with the travellers in it, he would shout, "Your money or your life," and he would wave his pistol.
0: Yeah.
16: But it was extremely dangerous. Passengers could carry guns too.
18: If there's one thing I've learned in my time as a crime writer, it's that there are a million and one motives for murder.
22: The first Assyrians came into view.
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16: So Jack knew the risks, but he was determined that even if his career was going to be really short, at least it would be fun and exciting and just great. So he dressed like a dandy. He had these silk breeches, and each one was tied with 8 silver strings at the knee, so he got the nickname 16 String Jack, which is a pretty good nickname, isn't it? And there was one victim who remarked, "Jack behaved exceeding civil and rather begged for the money than used any violent means." He was so cool. Yeah, we run the roads. Yeah, we run the roads. As Jack notched up success after success, his pile of cash and his charisma rapidly grew. But the authorities were on to him. He was caught and tried, not once, but an incredible 17 times. And on each occasion,

0: awful error. The court didn't take kindly to the princess's pastor being called a liar. He was found guilty, and this being the Georgian era, he was sentenced to death.
1: But in true Jack style, he enjoyed a saucy last supper with the governor of Newgate Prison and seven delightful young ladies. The next day, a showman to the end, he danced a high jig on the scaffold before the noose tightened around his neck. In Georgian times, Britain began to rule the waves and ordinary men went off to sea, exploring, trading and generally enjoying themselves far too much in ports across the globe.
2: That's me wages gone. Hello, big boy. Another drink, anyone?
0: One such man was a 24-year-old Irish sailor called John Mara. He was minding his own business one day in 1770, just
2: hanging out in a lively port on the Asian island of Java.
0: Having a drink down by the harbour, checking out the girls.
3: Oi, you! Grab him! Come here!
1: When suddenly, John was surrounded by British Marines.
2: Are you employed?
1: They were looking for crewmen.
2: Who are you working with?
1: And had the right to force any seaman between 18 and 55 to join their ship,
2: pushing that,
1: whether he wanted to or not.
2: Right, get over there.
1: John had no choice. He'd been press ganged. About a quarter of the Navy's sailors were recruited like this. So who exactly was behind John's dastardly kidnap? None other than the famous explorer, Captain James Cook. John was now a sailor in Cook's crew on board HMS Endeavour.
0: John Mara soon calmed down. He admitted that one ship was pretty much as good as any other and that only a fool would want to stay in this disease-ridden port. So he was welcomed on board.
4: Mama told me to never look back, she said, strap your things tight across your back.
1: In Georgian times, there was no such thing as cabins for ordinary seamen. So
0: when John first got on board, he would have been given a hammock. He'd have gone below and found somewhere to put it, and that would have been his living quarters for the rest of the voyage.
1: But at least he travelled light, so storage of all his worldly goods wouldn't be a problem.
0: These were called ditty bags. This was where each sailor kept his spare change of clothes, his mementos, his knife, his Bible. That was the lot.
1: And John wouldn't even have had a uniform to worry about because he wasn't an officer.
4: Strap your things tight across your back, honey.
0: So this is where the men lived, and down here was the officers' quarters. And if any of the sailors just went beyond that line, they could be shot by a marine. If you just looked an officer in the eye, then you could be punished for dumb insolence. But look at the difference. This was how the officers lived.
1: John became a gunner's mate. His job was to keep the cannons secure and the powder dry. He also made sure all the ship's ropes, pulleys and sails were in good order. He'd work 4 hours on, 8 off, with extra time off when they reached port. Most days, John would be faced with just endless skies and endless seas. But it wasn't exactly peaceful.
0: It's hard to imagine, but this deck would have been covered in goats, sheep and chicken, even cows. And some of the men had clubbed together and brought a pig on board.
1: And all those animals would have created a right old mess. One that John and the other seamen would have to clean up.
0: Everyone knows that sailors used to scrub the decks, and I'd always assume that that meant with a scrubbing brush, but it didn't. This is what they used. This is, it's like a square of sandstone, and you stuck a peg in it like that, and you went back and forward and back and forward, day after day. Essentially, it was a discipline thing. It just kept the lads from arguing and thumping.

0: each other, but it had a secondary effect, which they weren't at all aware of, is that it kept the germs down. So essentially, ships were a pretty healthy place to live. Though after a few months at sea, there'd be less mess to clean up because all the animals would have been eaten. Sophie Forgan, an expert on Georgian naval cuisine, knows what kind of food John would have been left with.
1: That's a bit of really manky salt pork.
0: Now, that is as solid as a rock. How long would that have lasted?
1: Well, they did last up to 3 years, but pretty awful by that time.
0: It must have been incredibly salty.
1: Very, very salty. But one way you got rid of the salt was to put the joints in a small net and tow them behind the ship to wash some of the excess salt off.
0: Is it right that occasionally John would be treated to something weird like albatross?
1: It is right. Everything they shot was eaten. The only one they turned their backs on was walrus. The sailors said, no way.
0: But there was one fate even worse than walrus for breakfast. Scurvy. On long voyages, it was the biggest threat to John's life. The disease was caused by a lack of vitamin C, and on some ships, it killed half the crew. Men like John were terrified of scurvy, and you can't blame them. It was absolutely horrible. Your skin started to go pale, your eyes sunk in, your gums went all swollen and bloody, your teeth fell out, you got covered in bruises, then your arms and legs started to go black. Death, when it came, was a blessed relief.
2: We were dedicated to killing Nazis. 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
3: 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How much further can he go?
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5: 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What a view, isn't it, John?
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0: Luckily, John never got scurvy. And travelling at a modest speed of just under 10 miles an hour made it as far away as it's possible to be from Britain, the South Pacific. He must have thought he was in paradise. In Tahiti, he got friendly with the local chief, who apparently offered him his own house, his own land, and the prettiest girl in the village to be his wife, chosen from among a dozen maidens. John was over the moon. What an offer! Let's get out of here! And being a strong swimmer, he knew when to make his move. He waited till the sails were being lifted and the anchor was being weighed, and sprinted to the side, dived overboard, and began swimming through the crystal clear waters towards paradise. Unfortunately, he was spotted, he was dragged back and brought dripping into the ship to be punished by the captain. This is what he would have got, the cat of nine tails. Wham! But he wouldn't have been standing up. He would have to lie down like this, and this was known as kissing the gunner's daughter and get whacked on the back and on the bottom. Dozen lashes, that was the standard dose. Although, quite honestly, for a bloke like Mara, I don't think it would have made any difference. After 5 years sailing around the world with Cook, John finally returned to Britain. He'd made a bit of money, and he could have called it quits, settled down in Ireland in a cottage by the sea. But he didn't. Grog got the better of him, and he drank it all away. And the last time we ever hear of him is in a port on the coast of Australia, looking for another berth, another ship, and another adventure. One thing you definitely didn't want to be in Georgian times was ill. You might find yourself being bled for acne.
13: Oh, God.
0: Or get tobacco smoke blown up your bottom to cure a headache. And as for surgery, even if you could afford it, run a mile if you're able to. If you were poor, naturally, you'd be stuffed either way, unless you happen to be in the right place at the right time, which surprisingly could be somewhere round here. It's just another day in London's most notorious district, Jacob's Island, near London Bridge. Also known as the capital of cholera or the Venice of slums. Houses rotted by dampness, windows covered in paper and rags, the whole place overcrowded with people and dirty-faced kids swarming everywhere. One of the residents, 60-year-old Elizabeth Regan, is woken up really early by the racket of people clattering past. When she's emptied the contents of her chamber pot out of the window, she pops out and joins the queue for the pump to get some water for her stew. In Georgian times, 60 was considered pretty ancient, so Elizabeth was probably shacked up with her grown-up children, helping out with the cooking and the shopping. Nearby Borough Market was the perfect place for her to bag a bargain. This particular morning, she was rushing down Borough High Street, avoiding all the crowds of people and all the horse-drawn carts. And as she's crossing the road, she trips over. A cart runs over her leg. Multiple compound fractures. And remember, in those days there were no ambulances, no NHS. But she's very lucky, because the accident has happened just outside one of the most important hospitals in London that's been here since medieval times, St Thomas's. There must have been a friendly bystander who helped her limp to the door. Then Elizabeth would have been carried up these stairs.
14: 52 ancient, cranky wooden steps. You really do feel like you're walking back into history.
0: Next, bleeding, in pain, and on the edge of consciousness, Elizabeth wouldn't have been certain that the hospital would even admit her. Julie Mathias knows all about the history of St Thomas's.
13: If I came here, I've had a road accident, my legs are all smashed up, my mates carry me here, dump me on the floor, what would be your response?
15: Well, you would actually be quite fortunate in that case because the hospital provided one ward to access cases of an emergency such as yours.
13: Casualty? So
15: absolutely.
13: I've actually come to
15: priority patients, yeah. As you were. Yes, indeed.
0: So things are sort of looking up. Despite being from the worst postcode in London, Elizabeth had a world-leading surgeon on her case. I'm going to put myself in her place to get an idea of what Elizabeth went through in Europe's oldest operating theatre. Karen Howell is my surgeon. Scary.
13: Karen, presumably you're going to operate on me because you've got the pinafore on.
16: That's right. I'm the operator for today. The surgeon's for you, so I'm hoping to amputate your leg.
0: Elizabeth must have been a tough cookie, but this experience would have terrified her.
13: I must admit, I'm already quite nervous. Just below me here.
16: Yeah.
13: Look at this. This sawdust, presumably, is for collecting my blood and bits and pieces.
16: You got that right. That's actually for to stop the blood going through the floorboards. The church is below us.
13: There was a church under the... I don't want to drip on the congregation.
16: That's right, yeah.
0: But fear not, Elizabeth. You're getting high-tech treatment. The operating table was the latest design, featuring a pop-out platform for Elizabeth's good leg, even a headrest, and the table was a handy height for holding her down. Thoughtful touch.
16: Tourniquet is on to limit the damage. We're managing your blood, so that when we cut, I don't lose much blood.
0: But that wasn't all Elizabeth had to cope with. She suffered this indignity in front of crowds of people who were making an incredible amount of noise, yelling at the assistants to keep their heads out of the way. There would be a few medical students, naturally, but in some hospitals, they actually issued tickets. There was no anaesthetic, just a piece of leather to chew on and maybe a prayer before the chop came.
16: In the 18th century, Georgian method is circular action on one knee. Are you ready?
13: Yeah.
16: We have permission to amputate and you're bracing yourself. It's an old technique they call the tour de maître. Master's round, goes round like this, and you can see what's going to happen. So we're ready and sort of say, and pull out.
13: So that's just splitting me right open all the way around.
16: And the idea was then you take the saw.
13: Oh, my God.
16: We know really it's about 6 to 8 cuts. Through that one bone, very fast saws they are.
13: It's horrible just seeing you do that.
16: Yeah, but then that is the bone through.
13: So my leg's gone now?
16: Yeah, there's no leg there now.
13: Yeah.
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0: Elizabeth Elizabeth began to faint, but got a hefty slap to keep her conscious. With blood everywhere, she must hang on in there.
16: The arteries are now severed, and we need to act quickly to close up the wound. Basically, we put a thread through there, like this big thick thread, and tie it like a drawstring bag.
0: The operation was a success. Well, at least Elizabeth didn't die on the operating table. But then came the tricky bit, recovery. Thanks to the unsanitary conditions in the hospital, Elizabeth's chance of survival was just 1 in 3.
13: Despite her ordeal in the operating theatre, Elizabeth didn't make it. She never left the ward. Within a week, she died of infection. And yet, within 50 years, the medical profession had started to become aware of bacteria and began cleaning their surgical instruments and their operating theatres. Although, sadly, for one brave Georgian, that came too late.
0: One of the biggest problems for the poor in Georgian times was that they were powerless to change their lot.
13: Ordinary people couldn't vote, so the laws were made by the rich and for the rich.
20: Damn well hang.
0: And to keep the working class under control, the powerful voted in a long list of crimes you could be hanged for.
13: Over 200 of them, in fact.
0: You could be strung up for anything from, destroying a toll gate to impersonating a Chelsea pensioner.
21: How dare you?
0: But even more serious was pinching the toff's game.
13: Local rumour down here in Hampshire at the time suggested that Charles Smith was a practitioner of the dark art of poaching, although no one had ever actually seen him do it.
0: This looks like Charles in 1821, aged 28, with his son. Standing at 6 foot tall when the average was just 5 foot five, he was thought a rather romantic figure. He even married above his station.
13: Charles lived with his wife, who was the daughter of a wealthy farmer, and his kids and his little terrier in a cottage very much like this one. So he'd got a roof over his head, probably thatch like this one. This is actually quite gorgeous, isn't it?
0: But to feed his family, Charles needed money. Some of it came from his day job as a casual labourer.
13: He could get the occasional day digging ditches, lugging clay around at the brick kilns, scraping the skins at the tanners.
0: And back in the old days, that might have been enough to buy things like butter, cheese, and the occasional bit of meat for dinner.
13: But getting food on the table was getting harder and harder.
0: A run of terrible harvests, new food laws and fat landowners jacking up their prices changed everything. Now, to avoid starvation, families like Charles's had to spend all their money just to buy the basics.
13: This is how the food would have been cooked, although it would have been pretty rudimentary. Something like tatters and shake, which was potatoes with salt on it, or a flatbread, like something that you get in the kebab shop, the difference being that there was no meat in it. In fact, they had virtually no protein at all.
21: I want some protein.
0: And in 1816, the government made it illegal for ordinary people to hunt and kill any sort of game. Even wild rabbits.
21: Oh, courgettes and butter.
0: So, while the rich had more fine food than they could fill their faces with...
21: Turbot, turbot, turbot.
0: Charles and his family were starving.
21: Halibut.
0: Charles's local landowner was an aristocrat called Henry Temple Viscount Lord Palmerston, which is a bit of a mouthful, and he was the future Prime Minister. He loved having fancy parties for his hunting friends, and his estates were jam-packed full of deer and pheasant and partridge and all sorts of yummy treats. So if a man's kids were hungry, what else was he supposed to do? Charles turned to poaching. Seb Littlewood is an expert on poaching in Georgian times.
13: What kind of snares or traps did Charles use?
1: There were small traps, like these small animal traps. So
13: what is that? It looks like a trap for fairies.
1: Yeah, it's about the right size. So this is how this operates. So it's sprung by pushing this down. You open the teeth, and then we clip that up like that.
13: OK, so it's all set for the rabbit.
1: Along comes Mr. Rabbit.
13: Yep. La, la, la,
1: la, la, la, la, la, la.
13: Oh, God, it's so horrible, isn't it?
1: It's not nice.
13: And presumably, the thing about leaving a few of these around is that it means the gamekeeper will know that there are poachers about.
1: If the gamekeeper comes across them, he knows people out and about. Poacher comes back to check his traps.
13: Gotcha.
1: Yeah.
0: So a rabbit trap could become a trap for the poacher who set it.
13: So if Charles wanted something much bigger and much more effective, what might he do?
1: Well, there is this option. I suppose something like this.
13: Hey. Would you actually be able to bring down something like a rabbit with that?
1: You would, although it's a musket. It works much the same way as a modern shotgun.
13: Oh, so you put pellets in it?
1: Pellets in it. This was a scatter shot, meant that hopefully anything sort of 10, 15 yards away, you're going to hit it.
13: But isn't there a big drawback to using a gun? The bang?
1: The bang, the size, absolutely. Yeah. Generally, the whole idea about poaching is you're relying on stealth, on a level of secrecy. Something like this, you're going to hear it from half a mile away.
0: But Charles was presented with an irresistible opportunity. On the 22nd of November 1820, there was a big and noisy local festival.
20: Oh, revel, revel, revel, I do love a revel.
0: None of the revellers, Charles figured, would hear his musket in the distant woods.
20: Hooray!
22: People have no idea how much NASA has impacted their lives.
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6: When it was dark, Charles went over to his hiding place, produced his musket, and he would have had a big tunic on with a pocket in it down here somewhere, and he would put the butt in it to support it, and then he would sneak out, hoping that before morning he would have been able to find something warm and furry with which he could feed his family the next day. The weather was perfect. Just enough moon to light the way, and just enough wind in the trees to mask the sound of footfall. Taking his terrier, Charles made his way to collect his brother-in-law, John Poynter. Then the two of them pressed on to the plantation of Palmerston's estate, with all its rich pickings. Cautiously, they crept to the spot where they'd seen pheasants roosting earlier. Charles raised his gun. But unfortunately, Deputy Gamekeeper Robert Snellgrove was a party pooper who'd rather be lying in wait for poachers than revelling. As soon as he heard Smith's gun, he was after them. Snellgrove caught up with them, and as he did so, there was a bang and an almighty cloud of smoke. It cleared to reveal Snellgrove bleeding badly from his thigh. The poachers were nowhere to be seen. Charles Smith went on the run, but Snellgrove had seen his face clearly enough to identify him. It took them over a year to catch up with Charles, but eventually he was tried in Winchester, and on March the 23rd, 1822, he was hanged. Charles was one of the last men hung for poaching under the Georgians. He was unlucky. Just a year later, the law was changed and poaching was no longer punishable by death. In Georgian times, the countryside was beginning to get crowded. So a lot of ordinary country folk started heading off to the cities. And nowhere was a more seductive destination than the booming capital. In the 1730s, the whole of London was squashed into a fraction of its size today. London started here, round about Tower Bridge, that's there, and stretched about a mile in this direction over towards Westminster. And that was London, and it was ram-packed full, about 700,000 people and dogs and horses and other animals. And amongst this hurly-burly was a woman called Elizabeth Bowman. She's in there somewhere. That's her. Elizabeth was one of the many young single women who saw an opportunity to make money from Georgian London's expanding population. 6 days a week, she'd get up at sunrise and leave her small rented room to come shopping here at Covent Garden Market. It was the best place in London to buy juniper berries, herbs and spices, because Elizabeth was a maker and seller of the capital's most popular recreational product, gin. In Georgian times, in London, they were knocking back an incredible 7 million gallons of gin every year. It's stupid. 2 pints of gin every week for every adult. Oh, thank you. 2 pints is what we drink on average per year. I mean, all right, I'm slightly more than the average, but you know what I mean. Anyway, Elizabeth certainly had a lot of eager customers for her product, but what was her life like? Anastasia Miller is an expert on drinking in the 18th century. Why do you reckon a woman like Elizabeth would have got involved in the gin-making trade?
7: Because if you were a good girl, you would want to do something where it's honourable enough that you could sell something, you could make something, you could make enough of a profit.
6: So are you implying that she could avoid the sex trade?
7: She could avoid the sex trade.
6: An incredible 20% of Georgian London's young women were involved in the sex trade, whereas selling and making gin was considered far more respectable. For Elizabeth, it meant she could afford a new bonnet when she needed, or visit one of the new theatres that were springing up around Covent Garden. And she might even treat herself to a ball of scented soap for her daily ablutions. Making gin was a bit of a dodgy business. First, Elizabeth probably blagged a jug or two of rough, neat spirit from the local distillery. No questions asked. OK, so Elizabeth's got some of this dodgy stuff.
7: Yes.
6: She takes it home.
7: Yes.
6: What does she do?
7: Well, she's going to make it into gin. Easiest way is you take your spirit. And she probably used, just regular old crockery jugs, things like that. Now, here's the important part. She had to have juniper.
6: Is that the thing that really marks gin out?
7: That is what gin is.
6: But juniper berries were pricey and might sometimes have been beyond Elizabeth's budget.
7: Other way to do it, to get that piney smell, was to use this.
6: Piney? I know what that is. Is that paint stripper?
7: Well, that's oil of turps.
6: Turps?
7: Yeah.
6: They used to tip turps into the gin.
7: Well, they also used to take oil of vitriol to give it a little bit of peppery bite.
6: Which is what?
7: Sulfuric acid.
6: Oh, that's ridiculous.
7: Oh, I know.
6: And if she was feeling creative, Elizabeth may have added her own herbs and spices as well.
7: Seal this up. Let it sit overnight, and you're done. You've made gin.
6: Once Elizabeth had made her gin, the next challenge was to flog her dodgy home brew. One of the most horrible things confronting Elizabeth daily would have been the sheer filthiness of London. There'd have been rubbish strewn all over the place, pigs snorting everywhere. And in the days before main sewers had been put in, human effluent was just chucked into the street, or else whoosh, went straight into the River Thames. Elizabeth would have had to walk many miles a day through this without wellies or a face mask just to get to her customers. Where and when was gin sold?
7: They sold it everywhere. They went up and down the streets to do it, but the best place to sell gin was if you showed up to places where people gathered. And you're looking at hangings at the Tyburn Tree. If you're going to go see a proper set of hangings for the day, you're going to need refreshment. You're going to need gin.
6: After spending the day at the gallows, Elizabeth might have found some more thirsty customers at the local fight night.
7: Women used to do bare-knuckle fighting, because it's another way to make money, and they'd be selling gin as a refreshment, but they also gave it away as a prize.
6: Really?
7: Ladies love gin.
6: But unfortunately, ladies loved it too much, as did men, and quite a few children. By the 1730s, gin was no longer just a recreational drug. Londoners had become hopelessly addicted to the tipple Elizabeth was selling. So the government banned hawking gin on the streets, and that meant
8: Elizabeth's livelihood was seriously under threat.
6: Desperate for an income, she moved her gin operation underground and found a clever way to advertise her bootleg, a puss and mew.
8: What you do, you fancy a gin, right? And you stand, this is absolutely true. You would stand outside it going, puss, puss, puss, puss, puss, puss, puss. Inside, Elizabeth would hear it and she would reply, mew, mew, mew, mew. So the bloke knew that it was time to put his penny in or his tuppence if he wanted a double. And then she would pour the gin out and it would come down that spout and he would get out his pewter mug and drink it. It was a bit like ordering a burger from a drive-in.
6: But in spring 1738, Elizabeth's luck finally ran out. She was snitched on for selling gin and sentenced to 2 months' imprisonment at the Tothill House of Correction.
8: Georgian houses of correction were pretty brutal places. Inmates like Elizabeth were forced into hard labour. They used to have to spend the whole day hammering away at tough hemp plants to extract the fibres for rope making. They lived in squalid, cramped conditions. The food was meagre. The whippings were frequent. All for committing the crime, basically, of being a poor person trying to get a living in a rich man's world.
6: After prison, Elizabeth disappears from the historical records. Maybe she stopped selling gin. Or maybe this canny operator became even better at hiding her trade. For ordinary people in Georgian Britain, whether gin hawkers, sailors or poachers, life was a hell of a struggle. But I'm just in awe of their spirit of survival.

0: Would I say I'm ready to be executed? Yeah, I mean, it's not going to be that big deal.
1: We were dedicated to killing Nazis. And that's what we volunteered for.
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11: We've all seen the pictures and read the stories in the history books about the kings and queens with their power and privilege and silks and furs. But in this series, I want to discover the other side of history.
12: I'm already quite nervous.
11: The side we don't often hear about. How ordinary British people lived their lives. From the Tudors, you'll see why it did attract my attention.
13: Disgusting.
11: To the Victorians.
14: Throw a stone in Victorian London, you will hit a drunken cabman. Is that many of them?
13: We are not amused.
11: From the Georgians.
15: You take a saw.
11: Oh, my God. It's horrible just seeing you do that. To the people who really fought the Second World War. James could hear the ping of bullets and the clatter of shrapnel. One thing's for sure, these people knew the meaning of the word tough. I'll be finding the truth about their daily lives. What they ate.
16: How long would that have lasted?
17: Up to 3 years.
11: How they made a living.
16: There's even value in a rat when it's dead.
11: And those vital necessities of life.
16: What did you do if you wanted to pee?
17: Guy in the bucket.
16: The bucket? This is British history from the bottom up.
11: You've got to admit, I am terrifying. The Nazis were the most terrifying enemies in one of the nastiest wars in history. But taking them on wasn't just down to men like him. Britain fought the Second World War with a bunch of ordinary office workers, grocers, bakers and housewives.
18: Aye.
11: We know the result, but what was it really like for ordinary Britons caught up in it all?
16: Most of the people who still remember the Second World War were only children at the time, but even though they were just kids, a lot of them still have vivid memories of having to seek shelter because their country was under brutal attack.
11: In 1940, 8-year-old Babs Clark and her family found themselves in the thick of it all in London's East End. So what did Babs's mum do? She grabbed the kids and headed for the countryside. Bye-bye. Thousands of parents had the same idea. Nearly a million schoolchildren were packed off to the country. Babs and her mum and sister Jean ended up in Torquay. It was amazing. They had a small cottage on a farm and went to a local school. Best of all, they could play on the beach every day, safe from the bombs. Or so they thought. Babs, now in her 80s, still remembers one particular incident like it was yesterday.
15: There was a couple of planes coming in from the sea, and I was saying to my sister, I wonder what they are, Jean. And it was two Messerschmitts, and they machine gunned the beach we were on. Because we came home full of it, telling my mum, and I won't say the actual words my mum said, but in other words, it was so-and-so that for a game of soldiers. We're going back to London. I'd rather have the bombs coming down than the bloody Germans machine gunning my kids.
11: Babs and her mum and sister hot-footed it back to the family home in Bethnal Green.
16: Which was yours?
15: This one.
16: So when you got back to London, what was your house like?
15: It was all right, apart from the fact we had to have a tarpaulin over the roof. Because the roof had got blown off during the Blitz.
16: And you still live there?
15: Oh, yeah. Yeah, of course you did.
11: The family's unscheduled break in Torquay may well have saved their lives. And after Hitler had had his way with the East End, it was even more fun than the beach. If, well, a little dangerous. More of a problem for growing kids was food. The government was keen to make sure nothing got wasted.
16: To make sure Britain didn't run out, the amount of food everybody could eat was rationed. And every time you wanted to buy something, you got a stamp in this, your ration book.
11: For Bab's mum, it was a right old drag. Stuff this for a game of soldiers. And provided for only a limited menu.
16: This is what Babs would have been allowed in her rations. A couple of pints of milk, some sugar, a little bit of cheese, some jam, some marge, some lard, one egg and some egg powder, this much meat and a few sweets. It would make a lovely meal, wouldn't it? But it had to last Babs a whole week.
11: The government was full of useful advice on how to make everything go further. But there was one thing that wasn't in short supply for Babs and her family, greens.
15: We hate spinach. We had our allotment and we grew a lot of veg, and our allotment was in there. My dad used to be quite proud of that allotment, what things he grew. Yeah.
16: What did your mum make you?
15: Stew. We used to have a lot of stews.
18: People have no idea how much NASA has impacted their lives.
19: One, liftoff.
20: Artificial intelligence, it's a revolution.
21: There are so many unanswered questions.
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3: After tea, as night fell, Babs and her mum and sister would head down to the newly built Bethnal Green tube station. EastEnders depended on the underground as the best place to hide from Hitler's bombs.
15: My mum got a bunk down here for
4: us. A bunk?
15: Yeah, it was a three-tier bunk. Bottom, middle and top.
3: There was loads of space because the rails hadn't yet been laid in the new station. But it's surprising the bunks didn't collapse. They'd been assembled by Boy Scouts from a flat pack.
25: How far down that tunnel did you used to sleep?
15: I wouldn't like to say how many yards, but it was a good 10, 15-minute walk. It was quite a way down.
25: And you didn't feel claustrophobic?
15: No, no. I mean, you had the bunks either side and the walkway in the middle, and I think it's because we knew so many people. My mum had stopped and talked to them, and you got to your bunk in the end.
25: What did you do if you wanted to pee?
15: Go in the bucket.
25: The bucket?
15: Yeah, they had buckets. Very so far along.
25: Yeah.
15: With a curtain round it. Very smelly. Poor.
3: Apart from the smell, it all sounds rather jolly. It was like an underground town, with a library, doctor's surgery...
26: Say, ah.
3: ..and a hall for weddings or parties. Every time a soldier came home, they had a jolly shindig.
25: Did you feel safe here?
15: Yeah. But there again, you see, I had my mum and my sisters, so I felt safe because I was with them.
25: I wonder if you left anything down there.
15: Bit of chewing gum. I stuck it on one of the walls.
25: Could still be there, couldn't it?
15: I reckon it still is there, yeah.
3: But the fun was about to come to a juddering halt as once again the realities of war hit home. On the 3rd of March 1943, an incident took place at Bethnal Green, which in moments became a major tragedy.
25: It was a rainy night. The air raid siren went off at 8:17. People started coming down into the tube as they always did. But at that moment, anti-aircraft guns began to start firing in Victoria Park, just over the road there. And more people came down. And it was very dark. They only got one light because of the blackout. And there weren't handrails here then like there are now. And all the steps were really slippy. And a woman tripped over with her son and some old chap fell on top of them. And more people kept pressing down until they were right up to the ceiling, crushing each other.
3: Although Babs survived, many didn't. A memorial next to Bethnal Green Tube Station, erected surprisingly recently in 2017, marks the worst British civilian disaster in World War II. 173 people were crushed to death.
25: What do you remember about that night?
15: I know I got pushed and I fell over something. and somebody fell on me. There were so many people down the stairs, they were all falling on top of them. And I just heard my sister saying, oh, don't pull me out yet, I've got my little sister here. And with that, whoever it was pulled the pair of us out. Didn't know what had happened to my mum. And my sister was going round asking if people had seen anything of her mum, which they hadn't. And then an air raid warden said to her, go in that room, she might be in there. Jean went in there and it was all dead bodies she had to look at to see if her mum was there.
3: Luckily, Bab's mum had survived. And the next day, life went on as usual.
15: She still got us up the next morning for me to go to school. And the headmaster was in assembly and he said there's been a bad accident at Bethnal Green Tube Station. And he said, any of you children that were in it, you can go home for the day. Well, half the school come home with us. They all marched out.
25: Did you ever use that shelter again, or was it closed down?
15: Oh, no, we used it the following night.
3: Babs and her family just kept calm and carried on.
25: The German bombing campaign deliberately set out to undermine our morale. But talking to Babs, I get a real sense of the conviction and determination that was shared by almost everyone. And I reckon it was that, as much as anything, that got us through.
3: Many, though, faced a different kind of danger. Hundreds of thousands of ordinary young men were learning how to fight and to kill. James Palmer was one of them.
25: James Palmer lived in Hume, Manchester, with his dad. He was very larky, very jokey as a lad.
0: Oh, by heck, do you think they're impressed? I should flip him, well, I hope so. Very good. What's next?
25: By 1939, he was working as an office boy in a garage. He spent a lot of time with his girlfriend Muriel, and he was just about to turn 21.
3: James's birthday was on July the 1st, but it was a slightly glum affair.
25: War was on the horizon, and young men between the ages of 20 and 22 were being recruited by the government to boost army numbers. James must have opened his birthday cards with mixed feelings.
3: Especially as one of the cards wasn't a card at all. It was his call-up notice. Within 2 weeks, James was being seen off at the station by his girlfriend and his dad.
25: James's parting from his father was emotional for both men. His dad had served in the First War and had seen the horrors of the battlefield firsthand. And when his wife had died, he'd devoted himself to looking after his son. And now he was going to have to let him go. He must have been worried sick. He knew all about war.
3: James wrote in his diary on the day he left.
4: Muriel was in tears, clinging to my arm. Dad turned away as she kissed me. A lump in my throat prevented me from saying much. I was on my way to God knows where or what.
3: Where James was actually headed was Warminster, to join the 13th Tank Regiment. On his first day, James was presented with loads of stuff. I'm meeting Alex Jones, a war veteran and army historian, to find out more.
25: So he would suddenly have been responsible for all this?
6: Absolutely. As soon as they arrived, they'd have been given a kit bag in the QM stores. And of course, if the army gives someone kit and equipment, you know there's going to be inspections coming up. He'd have had to have bolted his boots. He would have had to have pressed his kit. He would have had to have blankoed the webbing as well, so given it this kind of nice green protective layer, which

0: a regulation blanket, everything ship-shape, all out there for the world to see.
1: But amidst all this Boise jollity, James met the corporal in charge. Jock, a regular soldier.
0: On the first night, the lights go out, darkness, you're supposed to go to sleep, but some of the recruits keep on talking, and Jock tells them to shut up, but they don't. In fact, they're talking even louder, and Jock goes, "When I tell you to do something, you do it!" And it goes completely silent, and then one of the recruits says, "Get stuffed." And then all hell breaks loose. Jock grabs him and punches him straight in the face and knocks him out cold.
2: Oh.
0: Welcome to the war, James.
1: But it wasn't only this mouthy private who got a rude shock from army life.
0: James and the new soldiers like him were complete fishes out of water, weren't they?
3: They really were, because they didn't have any prior military training. Maybe the only experience they had were the stories maybe from their fathers. We know James's father was a veteran of the Somme, for example.
0: Yeah. What would his training have been?
3: Well, James, when he first turned up, would have undertaken 8 weeks of basic military training. It also would have consisted of anti-gas training. The army was very concerned about the gas threat.
0: Behind you, there is a pretty fearsome-looking instrument. Presumably, he would have been trained on that.
3: Yes, this is the Vickers machine gun, which would have been the standard armament in a lot of British light tanks at the start of the war. James recounts when he first gets his chance to shoot on a live range.
0: Yeah.
3: He's so excited, he just fires off all the rounds at once.
0: He's going blam, blam, blam, blam, blam, blam, blam, blam, blam, blam, blam, blam, blam, blam, forever and ever.
3: Well, no, because all he has, given the cuts to training allowances, yeah, is 20 rounds to practice with.
1: Which, at about 500 rounds a minute, meant that James would be out of ammo in, about 2 seconds.
2: Oh.
1: Perhaps because of his enthusiasm, James was assigned to be a gunner on a tank. Then, in late May 1940, the call finally came.
0: James was going to fight in France. He was given 48 hours leave, and then he was off.
4: It's been all day, don't they?
5: 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That's what we volunteered for.
6: 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How much further can he go?
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1: He spent his last day in Britain with his girlfriend Muriel and his father before heading across the Channel. When he landed, the German army was only a few miles away, and his tank troop soon found itself under attack.
2: As we topped the rise, anti-tank guns hit us from the right flank. Four of our tanks were ablaze before we'd gone 10 yards. We were sitting ducks. It was sheer murder. I saw some men running amongst the trees with their clothes burning like torches. Men were dragging their pals through the mud away from the burning tanks, and the smell of burning flesh was catching my throat.
1: James crouched and he could hear the ping of bullets and the clatter of shrapnel, but his tank driver pressed on and on through the hailstorm of fire, and eventually he reached the other side of the valley. Their first action had been a disaster, though. Only 4 of the 25 lads in James's troop were still alive. Soon, his regiment was desperately retracing the path back to the coast as the army retreated via Dunkirk. They were off back to Blighty almost as soon as they'd left. James returned to Manchester and proposed to Muriel. She said yes. But now James had a war to win. He'd be in some of its most crucial battles before life would return to anything like normal, and he and his new fiancée could finally tie the knot. For many ordinary Brits, taking on Hitler's fearsome war machine demanded a brazen response. And women especially suddenly found themselves doing all sorts of things they'd never imagined doing. Women like Eileen Heron. In 1939, Eileen was 23, but she still lived at home because she worked for her family's grocery business in Folkestone, where she served behind the counter and drove the delivery van. Eileen was a bit of a pioneer. When she was only 20, she'd been among the first women to take the newly introduced driving test. Little did she know, though, what use her driving skills would be once the war started. Just 3 months into it, 43,000 women volunteered for the Auxiliary Territorial Service, or ATS, the Women's Infantry. And Eileen decided to do her bit and join them. The army welcomed her with an armful of jabs,
3: just a scratch,
1: from a needle already blunted by the other recruits. She shared a freezing Nissen hut with around 20 other women, but at least they could help each other take their medicine before settling down on a lumpy mattress.
3: Oh, night-night. I wonder if Eileen regretted her decision as she sat in her freezing cold barracks.
1: There was 3 feet of snow on the ground, and OK, the recruits were given a bucket of coal a day, but one bucket was hardly going to make any impact at all in a tin building. At the end of the first week, she trudged all the way to the nearest town for a hot bath at the swimming pool and a nice cup of cocoa. But getting used to unsumptuous living conditions was the easy bit. Eileen was in the army now, and there was a whole new world of pain to embrace. For the new recruits, training was intense and relentless. From the shrill sound of the bugle at 6 a.m, the whole day was a long list of drills, physical exercises, and skills training. And all for a measly 11 shillings a week. Two-thirds of what a man of the same rank would have got. But Eileen was special. She was a high-value recruit because she had something the army needed. She could drive a truck.
3: So-called tilly trucks were used as anything from ambulances to carriers of vital military equipment. And I'm having a go on one. The clutch and the accelerator and the braking is great, but the steering... Oh, it leaves a lot to be desired compared with today's cars. Every time I go around a corner, I feel it in my biceps. But these were brilliant vehicles. They were so adaptable, real dog's bodies vehicles. But the downside was that they were very bumpy and uncomfortable. I'm having a great time, but I'm only doing it for one morning. Eileen had to do it month after month. Poor old Eileen. She must have been knackered. In fact, she called it her wretched tilly. That was a really good drive. It was nice and simple, you know. There's only sort of four or five little things to push and pull on it. But the Viz is not very good at all. It must have been very difficult at night.
4: Absolutely, and especially because of the blackouts. Headlights would have been just a glimmer of light coming from that. And obviously the threat of invasion was at its height, so all of the signposts had been taken down. And so they'd have to rely on map reading and knowing where they were going.
3: Juliet Pattinson is a historian of the ATS. She knows all about everyday life for women like Eileen.
4: Well, they're in barracks, so they're going to be having mass catering, hearty, nutritious meals that could be feeding hundreds of people. They actually got better rations than the ordinary civilian. So I think she would have been well fed.
3: And the rest of the time when she wasn't working?
4: She worked long hours, but she would always have time off, and they would go to the cinema. There would always be dances on a Saturday. Women were very much in demand at local army barracks. So I think they played hard and worked hard. There's lots of nice accounts where women talk about wearing a bit of lipstick, wearing non-regulation underwear, because nobody's going to notice that they're not wearing their khaki pants. So there are opportunities for these women to individualise the muddy, green, grey, dull uniform. There was a slogan that beauty is a duty too. So you have these manufacturers, whether it's of toothpaste or breakfast cereal or shampoo, and it would be very much, you know, the woman in the ATS, like Eileen, who would be applying particular kind of face cream, for example. There was this expectation that women would pay attention to their appearance because actually it would have a knock-on effect on male morale.
3: I bet if I said to you, beauty is a duty too now, you'd smack me in the nose.
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3: Eileen might not have enjoyed driving her tilly very much, but she was obviously pretty good at it because soon she was made a driving instructor and was promoted to the rank of Lance Corporal. This meant she now had 25 trainees under her and a lot more responsibility.
1: Under Eileen, hundreds of women learned to drive and maintain motorbikes, ambulances and trucks, helping the war effort to smash the Nazis. But she was about to experience something even more exciting. One day, Eileen was ordered to go to her commandant's office, and he told her a secret. Apparently, a new subaltern, which was the equivalent of a second lieutenant, was going to be working alongside her and her friends. But this was no ordinary subaltern. Her name was Princess Elizabeth. Eileen and Princess Elizabeth were soon mending the Tilly trucks together. By day, Subaltern Elizabeth mucked in with the other girls, but at night, she turned back into a princess and went to sleep in her castle. Eileen wrote at the time that the princess was quite striking, pretty, with lovely eyes and a charming smile. But more celebrities were about to appear. One day, King George VI and his wife turn up to have a look at exactly what it is their daughter Princess Elizabeth is doing, and it's all pomp and circumstance, until suddenly King George leans under the bonnet, starts fiddling away with the engine. Lord knows what he's doing.
12: One wonders what this bit does.
1: Elizabeth's panicking, everyone else is laughing. Then Elizabeth gets her hands out and goes, "Look, Dad, they're all oily." Everyone seems to have seen the funny side. Eileen later wrote that the Queen was very interested to see who these gals were consorting with her elder daughter, and the King was absolutely charming. The visit was filmed at length and became a very effective piece of wartime propaganda. For most ordinary people at that time, the King and Queen had become powerful symbols of the kind of country that they were fighting for. So when their daughter, Princess Elizabeth, was seen amongst them, mucking in, getting her hands dirty, it must have sent a really powerful message. When the Nazis finally threw in the towel, victory in Europe was celebrated with a party to end all parties. Eileen and the other women of the ATS let rip outside Buckingham Palace, and even Princess Elizabeth snuck out incognito to gatecrash the party. Four years before those joyful celebrations, it had only been that bit of muddy water we call the English Channel that held the Nazi foe at bay. But some rather unlucky Brits didn't even have that. It's easy to forget that over 60,000 British people lived under Nazi control here in the Channel Islands. From June 1940 all the way through to 1945. The German invaders were excited to have claimed a little piece of Britain. I suppose that for them, compared to fighting, say, on the Russian front,
13: hello sunshine, hello sky,
1: it was almost a holiday.
13: Hello white clouds floating by.
1: But not so for the locals. Just keep walking. There may not have been any fighting, but the very feeling of being British and any connection with Britain was under attack. Can you imagine what life would have been like here during the German occupation? Wouldn't have been a lot of happy, smiling faces, I can tell you that. One ordinary Briton, Hubert Lanyon, was the only baker on the small island of Sark, just off Guernsey. He lived there with his wife and four kids, including five-year-old Maisie.
14: Well, I just remembered being told, oh, the Germans are coming, the Germans are coming. And then when they arrived, they marched. And they used to sing beautiful songs, and it just echoed all around the island. It was really lovely to hear them singing. And, of course, we were a bit apprehensive. But once we got to know them, then the ordinary soldier was quite friendly.
1: But for Hubert, the new regime changed everything overnight. He even had to share his baker's oven with the Germans.
14: They had half the week and he had half the week. And as war went on, the provisions came from France. The flour was a terrible quality. It was full of bits of wood, stones and rat droppings.
1: To make things worse, The departing British army had taken a lot of the Channel Islands' food supplies with it, and there wasn't much left.
14: We could manage to grow vegetables, which was, you know, a saving grace. We didn't have meat, we didn't have much meat, just rabbit. But whatever animal was killed had to be shared with the Germans. The Germans had their proportion, and there was so much left for the islanders.
3: Yeah.
1: So the local people started to think outside the box and go in search of new culinary experiences.
15: Yummy!
1: The beach was awash with seaweed, which they harvested and boiled up to make jelly. It wasn't too bad, if it was flavoured with blackberries, or frankly anything they could lay their hands on.
3: As time went by, the food shortages got worse and worse. The fishermen were only allowed to go about a mile out to sea because the Germans were frightened that they would run away. Basic commodities like soap began to disappear off the shelves. What little there was reserved for newborn babies. Moss replaced cotton wool in the hospitals. Some people said they couldn't recognise their friends and colleagues in the street because they'd grown so thin.
16: People have no idea how much NASA has impacted their lives.
17: One, lift off.
18: Artificial intelligence, it's a revolution.
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1: Even the Germans were hungry.
14: When it came towards the end of the war, they shot cats. They ate cats.
3: The Germans?
14: Yes. We saw them go up the lane with our cats strung on their belt.
3: You're kidding.
14: Our cat was on his belt. They'd shot it.
3: That must have been awful for a little girl to see that.
14: Terrible.
1: Maisie's father, Hubert, decided to make a stand. In June 1942, the Germans had confiscated the radios on the island. And now people couldn't even get the news. So Hubert joined a secret organisation defiantly named GUNS. The Guernsey Underground News Service. Because it was also secret, no one knew very much about it. But
3: this building is now the Prio Library, and it's here that I reckon I'm going to find the evidence I need about what Maisie's dad was doing in the war. Historian Gilly Carr has found some of the news sheets that the resistance group published.
0: Oh, look, that's V for Victory. Guns and V for Victory.
2: These are original copies.
0: Yeah.
2: And as you can see, they're typed out on tomato packing paper, which is really thin.
0: And if you were caught with one of these, you would have been arrested.
2: Oh, absolutely. Absolutely, yes.
3: So what was it that Maisie's dad actually did on this newspaper?
2: He was the distributor of guns in Sarg. He had a little library at the back of the bakery. And so he would take a newsletter and put it inside a book in the library so people would come along and browse in the library and, you know. But apparently there were even German soldiers who knew about it but stayed silent because they also wanted to have the real news.
3: But not everyone could be trusted to keep a secret. Some islanders were prepared to trade information for food, even at the risk of having their houses daubed with the swastika. One day, acting on a tip-off, the Germans came to the Lanyon's house searching for Hubert and his newsletters.
14: They had fixed bayonets and they went through the toy basket under the bed, wicker toy basket, and it went right through my panda bear's stomach.
3: That's outrageous. But it wasn't long before they found her dad.
14: They beat him up and knocked teeth out, and he was unconscious for a while, and then they hauled him off, hands behind his back and holding his hair and pulling, and he went past our door with all the family standing on the doorstep, and he just looked at us, and I suppose he thought, well, when will I ever see them again?
3: Can you remember what you were thinking?
14: Well, I just thought they were being cruel to my daddy.
3: Was your mum able to explain to you what was going on?
14: She didn't know where he was for a month. We thought he'd been taken to concentration camp and perhaps shot.
3: Then the family discovered Hubert was alive and in prison on the island. Maisie's mum pleaded for his release, saying that the islanders were desperate for him to bake bread. After 4 months in prison, he was released. But five others involved in the free paper were deported to Germany, where two of them died in prison.
14: I consider my father was lucky to come home to us.
3: Sure.
14: And I do still feel very sorry for the people whose lives were lost.
3: Of course, there's no doubt that Hubert was a very brave man, but it does make me wonder what I would have done in a similar situation. Would I have resisted, knowing that it could put my family and my neighbours in jeopardy? Or would I just have gone about my business and kept my head down till the end of the war? I really don't know. In the Second World War, victory against the Nazis depended on an event that happened far away on the other side of the world, on the peaceful Pacific Islands of Hawaii. In December 1941, the Japanese attacked Pearl Harbor and forced the United States into the war. The cavalry had arrived. And very quickly, our little island was swarming with Americans. 1.5 million of them were either stationed here or stopped off here on their way to Germany. This development had a decisive impact on the course of the war and meant a heck of a lot to the Brits who worked with them, fought with them, or, as was often the case, fell in love with the American GIs. Joy Beaver would be one of them. But back in 1941, before the GIs arrived, she was just 16, and a love affair was the last thing on her mind. Joy soon became her family's only wage earner and had to support her mother and two younger brothers. She'd catch the train before 7:30 each day when it was cheaper. But instead of leaves or snow on the line, there was the threat of blown-up bridges or unexploded shells. She had a boring job at the Inland Revenue in the city, typing letters to people who hadn't paid their tax. Joy lived for her daily break.
4: best time of day was the lunch hour, and I could walk in the gardens of the Tower of London.
1: At the end of each day, she'd catch the train home before night fell and the bombing started once again. Supper could be an omelette made from powdered egg, or if there was nothing else available, there was the sinister threat of whale meat. In the evenings, they'd listen to jazz or popular songs on the record player. Or tune into Winston Churchill for a bit of courage.
5: We will mete out to the Germans more than the measure. They have meted out to us.
1: At weekends, Joy and her friends glammed up and hit the dance hall, the Embassy Ballroom in Bexley, newly reopened after the worst of the Blitz.
4: It's really a nice place. It was a big dance hall and had a nice band. And...
1: it was also a popular haunt for American GIs.
4: And of course, that drew a lot of girls that wanted to come there and dance with the soldiers.
1: But these American boys were supposed to be on their best behaviour. Just look at this.
6: This is the little book they all had to read, Instructions for American Servicemen in Britain 1942, issued by the US War Department. The purpose of this guide is to start getting you acquainted with the British, their country and their ways. It goes on to give lots of handy advice. The British are often more reserved in conduct than we. So, if Britons sit in trains or buses without striking up conversation with you, it doesn't mean they're being haughty and unfriendly. Probably they're paying more attention to you than you think, but they don't speak to you because they don't want to appear intrusive or rude. And there's another one here. I really like this. Keep out of arguments. You can rub a Britisher the wrong way by telling him, we came over and won the last one. I don't think they'd like that. And most importantly, don't be a show-off. The British Tommy is apt to be specially touchy about the difference between his wages and yours. Keep this in mind. Actually, the British Tommy was most likely to be worried about the thought of a GI running off with his wife or the girl next door. And to be quite honest, he was probably right to be.
1: As one British comedian famously put it, the Yanks were oversexed, overpaid, and over here. But the GI that Joy met in September 1944 wasn't like that at all.
6: How did you first meet Carl?
4: He was brought to the embassy ballroom by the other guys in the unit. They said, you should come and meet this girl.
1: His name was Carl Beebe.
4: He was not so laughing and joking and all that kind of thing like the others were. You know, he didn't tell me that the streets of New York were paved with gold.
1: Carl was stationed here at the stately home Hall Place, 2 miles from Joy's house. He worked for US Army intelligence, intercepting encoded messages from Nazi high command. Soon, Carl asked Joy out and they hit it off. They'd go for walks in the park near where she lived.
4: He was always bringing me flowers or something. For Easter, he picked a whole bunch of daffodils. There's a place where
1: flowers grow. After 3 months of courting, Carl proposed. But arranging a wedding in wartime required, let's say, special skills. How did you get a dress this nice in the middle of the war?
4: You'd have to ask my brother. How he got it through some friends of his or people he knows, I don't know.
6: So you're saying it was off the black market, really, aren't you?
4: I believe that it was the black market, yes.
6: Did you get married in a church?
4: Yes, I did. A very much damaged church. The roof was out and the rain and the snow was coming through. They'd had little pots on the floor to catch the water and you could hear the water dinging into the pots.
1: The Second World War had brought Joy and Carl together, and they eventually made the journey to America together with their young son.
0: The war created huge rifts between countries, which took decades to heal. So it's nice to hear some stories of romance coming out of all that chaos. For Joy, at least, and for others like her, the war did have a silver lining.
1: The Second World War was the People's War, and for many Britons, its triumphant end remains one of our country's finest hours.

0: Would I say I'm ready to be executed? Yeah, I mean, it's not going to be that big deal.
1: We were dedicated to killing Nazis. And that's what we volunteered for.
2: Oh, you feel like you have superpowers. Yeah!
3: If you thought curving space and time is weird, you've heard nothing yet.
4: When in El Salvador, we want the Salvadorians to...
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12: Today, Los Angeles is one of the largest cities in the United States and the world. But less than 200 years ago, it was a small outpost of Mexico. After it became independent from Spain following the Mexican War of Independence. Although remote and underdeveloped, the new frontier offered a promise of freedom, possibility, and escape.
13: LA's story really is a constant one of myth, escape, reinvention, and really right from the beginning, the first explorers come into California as early as the 16th century. You've got the Spanish extolling the virtues of what the landscape looked like, what the place looked like, and really that carries forth from there on in.
12: Soon, treasure seekers and railroad barons would open up the state. They would be followed by gangsters, oil moguls, real estate speculators, and movie titans.
13: They're coming to find a new life, a better life. Make their own way in the world. But some of them are coming to escape. Escape justice, escape the past, escape the old European world.
12: Blurring the line between legal and illegal, the newcomers pursued every opportunity with hunger, and with schemes and swindles drove the growth of the city. These high achievers left behind many of LA's most notable landmarks, including grand buildings and museums. Their tastes were, not surprisingly, and more often than not, distinctly European. While Los Angeles today is identified with the film industry, it was the forces of war, industrial revolution, real estate speculation, agriculture, the rag trade, and the discovery of oil that fueled its growth, bringing together a myriad of people from vastly different places and backgrounds. LA has always enshrined twin ambitions and myths, those of escape and success.
13: And that myth, that escapism, becomes part of the story, in a way. People tell those tales back further east. They tell those tales back to the old world, to Europe. It becomes part of the foundational myth, if you like, of California. There's something there to chase at the end of the world, as it were, the Pacific Rim. You can find a new existence. You can reinvent yourself in the California wilderness.
12: In this program, we explore Los Angeles today and trace its journey to how it became, in just over 100 years, one of the biggest and richest cities on the planet.
13: It's never been reticent about endorsing the legends first. It's the old quote by the film director John Ford. If the myth gets in the way of the reality, print the myth.
12: Will the dream keep on giving?

0: 300 years ago, most of what is now Southern California was, as it is today, a barren and inhospitable desert. It was through this beautiful and strangely inviting terrain that the first Spanish explorers and missionaries trekked from Mexico, which was then New Spain, in search of new lands and opportunities. When they reached the coast, they found more plentiful pastures, inhabited not by Apache and Comanche warriors of northern Mexico, but by tribes who hunted and gathered and clothed themselves in richer, more forgiving landscapes. The Spanish built missions, the first of which were in the Los Angeles region, like the San Gabriel Mission, here in today's Los Angeles suburbs, founded in 1778. The evangelizing priest set about converting the natives to Christianity.
1: The invasions, one might say, of the foreigners was devastating, was very devastating, in the sense that the Catholic missions were there essentially to convert them, of course, make them children of God, spurning them with a foot if they were particularly nasty people. So what the Indians got was, in certain areas, like with the missions, food and some shelter. But what they paid for it was with their self-respect.
0: Today, little trace of the indigenous population remains. At this housing project in East LA, the predominantly Latino population celebrates a pre-American past. But among the murals is this one, which commemorates an isolated uprising by indigenous tribes against the missions, led by an Indian woman, Toy Purina. The rebellion was quickly crushed.
2: It's thought there are about 300,000 in California and lots of villages around the area that's now the LA region. And I suppose in a very short word, they were wiped out. One of the ways that they were wiped out was all of the ways in which they survived economically were destroyed. But there was a much, much more deliberate policy to get rid of them.
0: Soon, Los Angeles developed a small Mexican settlement of ranches of just a few hundred people. The first settlers who made this possible, explorers such as Juan Bautista de Anza and evangelizing priests such as Junipero Serra, have largely been forgotten, but they were the first empire builders of many that were to follow in centuries to come.
2: They wanted to convert the native. They saw them as pagans and in desperate need of salvation. Secondly, to pacify them, because obviously they didn't want to encounter violence against the settlers that were going to move in. And then eventually to acculturate or absorb them so that they're not just their religion, but their language and their cultures, their clothing, their belief systems, everything would be destroyed.
0: The Spanish established not only missions in their newly explored territory, but also small settlements like this one in Santa Barbara. What they built in LA was much the same. Like most urban centres in the Spanish Empire, the town grew in a grid-like street pattern around a central plaza, which faced its first church. But life for the local Indians was bleak.
1: They were more or less sold a week at a time all through the year. They would be bought for a week's time, and at the end of the week, they would be paid, sort of. $2 would go heaven knows where. They'd get a dollar, but they'd got the dollar in aguardiente, which is a type of distilled liquor. One of the newspapers down there referred to Los Angeles jail as a slave employment office. They had no way to improve themselves, no pathway out of where they were.
3: If there's one thing I've learned in my time as a crime writer, it's that there are a million and one motives for murder.
4: The first Assyrians came into view.
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0: Today, the settlement of Oliveira Street, not far from the original, sells Mexican trinkets. Hidden behind the colourful tourist stalls and stands is one of the earliest buildings of the original Pueblo.
14: It's there that in around that area in 1781 that the Pueblo, the town, the Spanish-Mexican town of Los Angeles was founded. And it was there that this community, over time, through the Spanish period up to the 1821, and then when it becomes the Mexican era, when Mexico gets its independence from Spain from 1822 to 1848, started the American period, that was Los Angeles. That was Mexican Los Angeles.
0: That Spanish heritage has been a constant through two centuries of spectacular growth.
1: The California state ballots are both English and Spanish. So in that sense, California as a state is quite happy to recognize that there is this strong historic influence.
0: LA has always had a huge Hispanic population. In 1848, Mexico, which had controlled the western states of America for just a quarter of a century, lost them in a brief war with the United States. At the time, L.A. was just a small cow town, spreading out slowly from its original Pueblo by the L.A. River.
1: There's no real center, as far as anyone can tell, except where all the bars are, in this earlier period. It does develop, but it never really has the sophistication and the life of Northern California. It's pretty boring. You know, what are you going to do? There's nothing to do but drink. And in the early days, the only females, of course, tended to be the Indian women. It was referred to as cow counties. And Los Angeles referred to herself as the queen of the cow counties.
0: The gold rush changed all that. The population of what was now U.S. territory, California, boomed as immigrants from the eastern states and Europe made their way west in search of fortunes and a better life. Throughout most of its history, most migration here has been from far beyond, from other parts of the country and the world.
1: That's one thing that drew immigrants to California, is that there was a lot of employment necessary, and the wages were high to lure people in, especially after the gold rush. Didn't have to worry during the gold rush because hundreds of thousands flowed into California.
0: Originally, the journey would take weeks by stagecoach or wagon train, a journey through the Wild West into the Promised Land. taken by outfits such as Wells Fargo, the name today of one of the state's biggest banks. The journey west became a flood with the coming of the railways. The population would jump again, and most were still headed to the goldfields of Northern California. But soon, the new arrivals would drift south to the scrappy cow town that was LA. They included the Afro-Americans from the enslaved southern states.
15: And remember, California, when it becomes part of the Union in 1850, it is a non-slavery state, but southern whites are bringing enslaved people with them to California when they come. And so there are many court cases that deal with, you know, black people suing for their freedom. There's this whole discussion about whether or not California should be divided into two states, one of them non-slave holding, the other slave holding. There's always this notion that Southern California should break away and be, you know, the more conservative state from Northern California. All of that is coming. That push is coming from many people who are coming to California from the American South.
0: Black Americans escaping slavery were also among those seeking a better life in the West.
15: These were not the areas where there was a lot of enslavement of black people. Of course, California came into the Union of the United States in 1850 as an no slavery state. And so because of that, in particular, black people thought that it would be a better place for them to settle than those areas that had known black slavery for such a long period of time and for most of the history of black people in the country. There were all black towns from Kansas west, including in California, Allenstown, for example. And so California and Los Angeles got good reviews also from those people who were moving to the West and settling into their own towns and their own communities.
0: In the early days, there were frequent skirmishes and banditry. For a while, LA was the most lawless city in America. Many indigenous Indians were slaughtered during this period.
16: They became basically slave labor for the mines. A lot of them were murdered just because they were on the lands that were wanted, or else they were dragooned into working the mines and essentially working for the white settler population. And it's the numbers are really difficult to estimate because nobody quite counted how many people there were, but it's estimated by modern historians that about 100,000 of the indigenous population died during that period of the gold rush.
17: Los Angeles County had per capita the largest numbers of murders in the entire state, even more than San Francisco, as its wildest when it was lawless and full of drunken miners.
16: The really disastrous, the period of doom for the indigenous population was once the Americans arrived, because what we're seeing is these cycles of conquest of this region by the different imperial powers, starting with the Portuguese, then the Spanish, then the Mexicans, and then finally the Americans. State-organized genocide. So the first governor, Governor Burnett, described Indians as wastrels, savage, useless, and an obstruction to development of the region. And the very first session of the California government passed an act which essentially was allowed open door for the killing of the indigenous population. It was called the Act for the Government Protection of Indians, but it was the exact opposite, and it gave the right to any white settler, if someone misbehaved or was drunk, or an Indian person, as they saw them, as called them, then they could be arrested and they could be enslaved and the children could be captured. So there was a period of time when it was literally open field on indigenous populations. And there was even a bounty from 1851 to 1869. There was a bounty so that if you killed an Indian, you got a reward. And Governor Burnett built up an arsenal and allowed local vigilante groups literally to hunt down the indigenous populations.
18: It's been all day, don't they?
10: we were dedicated to killing Nazis. That's what we volunteered for.
18: Guy Martin going for a piece of history. How much further can he go?
19: We choose to go to the moon.
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0: After the gold rush, Northern California, centered around San Francisco and Sacramento, began developing civic institutions and mercantile industries, while Los Angeles remained

0: was California going to be a free state with no slavery, or was it going to be a slave state? And this was a real difficulty, because there were rather number of people who thought, after all, they already had slaves, didn't they, the Indians, that a slave state would be rather a good thing.
1: Many of the early migrants were from the southern states, escaping the ravages of civil war.
0: Then after the Civil War, masses more of Southerners came, because there were all these displaced people from the South, and they came to California because by then everyone knew it was the Golden State, where you could remake yourself and become a new man from what you had been before. So they came via Texas and flowed into the southern counties. And there was a period when the southern counties had almost a larger population than the north, and the north had had a lot more opportunity.
2: There's a great migration of southern whites at the same time that there's a great migration of southern blacks, because the South is a place, it's beginning to become more industrialized after the Civil War and after Reconstruction. But it was thought of as a place that there were not a lot of opportunities for people, particularly after the Civil War. So poor whites, particularly, moved to the West, moved to Chicago, moved to, you know, St. Louis, moved to California, moved to Los Angeles, moved to San Francisco, moved to Orange County. We had large thousands and thousands of Southern whites moved to the region, along with the large numbers of Black people who moved here as well. And those Southern whites had a really impact on the politics, the policing, the kinds of institutions that were established in Southern California.
1: But over time, many of the migrants and treasure seekers arriving in L.A. came not from the pre-Civil War slave states of the South, but from everywhere else.
0: Peru and Mexico, families coming up from Mexico, and Chile, there were a lot from Chile. But the word spread, and they came from Australia, they came from China, they came from Germany, they came from England, they came, of course, from the east of the United States. And the population went from about 30,000 to over 300,000 in not that many years, in fact.
1: Many were European, and a notable number made their fortunes here. Railroad baron Henry Huntington was a high Victorian, evidenced by his art collection bequeathed to the museum that now bears his name.
3: When the railroads finally came to California, it advertised sunshine all year round. It advertised citrus groves. It advertised these Edenic kind of places where you could buy a piece of land, build your own Spanish revival house, farm, become involved in the new businesses that were starting to be set up on the West Coast, and you'd have a perfect life from there on in. And some of that was sort of real, because you could do those things. But at the same time, for many people who came west, of course, that dream was a facade to some degree. It never quite worked out for some the way it did. That's why California, but Los Angeles in particular, has a lot of haves and a huge number of have-nots.
1: European industrialists like Huntington came to rely on Chinese workers to help build their grand projects, in particular the railways, where their engineering skills were much appreciated, useful, and in short supply. These Chinese workers, or coolies, like the so-called powder monkeys, worked for less and would do the tough and dirty jobs too. The powder monkeys would lay dynamite in cliff faces and blast a passage through the Rocky Mountains so track could be laid through. The Chinese would suffer terrible persecution. The attacks weren't just confined to the goldfields. LA too developed a sizable Chinese community. It was located near the original Pueblo in an area which is now Union Station. But in 1871, there was a massacre of the Chinese here. 81 Chinese were killed.
4: California was built on, you know, racist ideas. If you've got a policy of genocide and

0: you actually pay to have, you give bounties to have native people killed. But then, you know, this is obviously followed by attitudes to the Chinese, because that was another very important labor force coming in from the West, and rather than coming over the over from the East for the, like the gold rush, and providing a cheap labor force in the cities, and in particular when for building the railroads. It was called coolie labor because it was seen as a way of essentially undercutting the wages of more local populations, mostly the Irish.
1: The next of LA's many booms would also mine California's precious natural resources. The climate was perfect for growing citrus fruits.
2: It was when they discovered that oranges would grow there. And then even more important, lemons. And so the fruit culture of Southern California was incredibly lucrative and incredibly important, and especially once the railways were going.
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1: The Spanish missionaries had already planted grapevines too. Their missions required wine for their masses.
2: When the Spanish-Mexican missionaries established 21 missions up the coast of California, you needed wine for the mass. And therefore, every one of these missions planted grapes. And part of the reason they converted and encouraged the Indians to stay by is they needed the laborers. Viticulture, as it would be called, became an important part of the whole agricultural industry. And this actually started in the 18th, but really in the 19th century. Los Angeles had that area, in fact, was one of the very earliest pioneers in growing grapes and making wine.
1: Citrus fruits, too, were introduced into California by the Padres as early as the 1760s. The first recorded citrus orchard was planted 50 years later, here at the San Gabriel Mission, east of Los Angeles. In the early years, citrus were mainly grown in the missions, but in 1841, the first commercial orchard was established near what is now the center of downtown Los Angeles. By 1870, the citrus industry had expanded further. It was the successful introduction of a Brazilian orange that thrived in the Southern Californian climate that did it. From 90,000 trees in 1875, it grew to approximately 2 million trees just 10 years later, and 5 million trees by the turn of the century. For the new railways, citrus was big business. Tons of oranges and lemons would leave here to be exported across America. Citrus corporations would be established. Despite the genocide of the indigenous, later marketing campaigns selling the citrus would mine the state's historic past and its indigenous Spanish and Mexican heritage and themes. But today, rusted train lines and discarded locomotives are among the surviving relics of the citrus golden age. But LA was still a small town. It had a population of only 11,000 by 1880, with the business district centered along Main Street between the Plaza and First Street as it is today. The next boom that drove growth in Los Angeles also came from its land. This time, it was to be found underneath it. Local Indian tribes had long reported seeing a black, gooey liquid lying in the ground or just below it.
9: The Spanish explorers from the 16th century all the way through to the 19th century constantly reported finding this black pitch, tar as they often called it, not really knowing what it was. Anglo settlement produced people who were able to access this, some of it just flowing straight out of the ground. And in accessing it, one of the things they started to do was learn that it could act as fuel for certain things that they were using already. Just as the gold rush had done in the early part of the 19th century, so there was a rush to find natural resources in the later 19th century. And Los Angeles, people didn't know it at the time, the Los Angeles Basin was basically set on a underground oil field that had millions and millions and millions of barrels potentially at its disposal that people started literally digging with their hands for.
1: This man, Edward Doheny, a wandering prospector from an immigrant Irish Catholic family, found out that there were local reserves of natural asphalt, which in places came to the surface. Doheny obtained a lease, dug a well with picks, shovels, and devised a drilling system. When completed in 1893, Doheny would become America's first oil tycoon. His success set off a petroleum boom in Southern California and made him a fortune.
9: Doheny came from, small background. He self-educated, went out west, had no real knowledge of the West himself at all when he arrived in California. He had a couple of partners who worked with him, had absolutely no idea how oil worked or the oil industry or indeed any kind of manufacturing or industrial base. He literally set to by digging wells in the center of what was Los Angeles. Was a small community at that point. You know, it was barely 10, 20,000 people before the turn of the century. But Doheny spotted where the oil was flooding upwards and thought that he could dig wells and begin to pump it out and construct primitive oil derricks that would begin to pull the oil forward. And from that moment, he realized very few of the people were on the scene. He realized he had a captive audience here. The city wanted to expand. The patrons in the city wanted development. Wealth was the way in which to attract people to Los Angeles. Doheny had all that at his disposal with the discovery of oil. And later, he would become a patron of the city. So, you know, there are a number of buildings, facilities, parts of universities that are named after him. He becomes one of the archetypal, as they're known, boosterists of Los Angeles.
1: The fossil fuel industry played a huge role in Los Angeles' early development. This was the Wild West of oil extraction, with an abundance of easily accessible oil, minimal regulation, and no understanding of the health or environmental impacts, which created a true free-for-all. The centre of the booming industry was to be found here in LA's southern suburbs, in a place still known today as Signal Hill, so named as it's a few hundred feet above the surrounding town of Long Beach. Because of this height, it was used for centuries by the local Tongva Indians for signal fires that would be seen throughout the surrounding area. It had become part of the first large rancho grant to be allotted under Spanish rule in Alta California. But Signal Hill changed forever when oil was discovered. The hill would soon become part of the Long Beach oil field, one of the most productive oil fields in the world. In June 1921, a well operated by Royal Dutch Shell erupted. The gas pressure was so great that the gush rose 35 meters into the air. Soon, Signal Hill was covered with over 100 oil derricks and became, because of its prickly appearance at a distance, known as Porcupine Hill.
10: People have no idea how much NASA has impacted their lives.
11: One, liftoff.
12: Artificial intelligence, it's a revolution.
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26: Underlying much of Southern California, including even the waters inshore, are petroleum deposits, which make this one of the great oil-producing areas of the world.
1: By 1930, California was producing nearly one quarter of the world's oil output, and its population had grown to 1.2 million. Los Angeles remains the largest urban oil field in the country. Thousands of active oil wells in the greater LA area are located amongst a dense population of more than 10 million people. Though conventional oil reserves have dwindled, drilling in LA still remains pervasive. Oil rigs dot the city, but are often hidden from sight through the use of tall fences, clandestine structures, or by drilling in Los Angeles' often overlooked low-income neighborhoods. Other fortunes were made in LA's oil boom, and these self-made oil millionaires were among the first in what was to become LA's own self-made elite.
9: The elite that begins to foment itself, that begins to kind of construct itself at the end of the 19th century and the first couple of decades of the 20th century have no lineage, really. It's an almost classless elite. They've come from different backgrounds, largely without privilege or access in many ways, and they've made their fortunes. So it's an elite founded really on a blank piece of paper. And because it was such, for a long time, they had the ear of both the political elite that was starting to forge the foundations and institutions of Los Angeles and of California, and they had the ear of the general populace, because they thought these people were the kind of heroes of their future. These were the people who were going to make that dream paradise for them. And in a way, they did.
1: Hancock Park, a leafy, well-to-do suburb in the heart of Hollywood, was named after this man, Major Henry Hancock, who took a lease on the land, which is now La Brea Tar Pits. His ranch was situated right at the top of a giant oil field. The oil pits are still here today, and you can see the oil lying on the surface and methane gases bubbling in a water-filled crater, formerly an oil drilling site. Hancock and his family made a fortune from the discovery of oil here, and a museum on the site tells the incredible story. Whilst drilling for oil, workers found thousands of dinosaur bones from prehistoric creatures which became stuck and succumbed to the tar pits tens of thousands of years ago. Their gruesome end yielded one of the biggest dinosaur finds, the largest in an urban area. Hundreds of creatures, such as the giant Colombian mammoth and bear, were uncovered here at the museum. On the site, paleontologists catalogue continuing discoveries. Just up the road from the tar pits is LA Farmers Market. It's hard to believe that this popular shopping and food destination was once also an oil field. The Gilmore Oil Company was founded by Arthur Fremont Gilmore after he struck oil on his dairy farm in the Fairfax District of Los Angeles around 1903. The A.F. Gilmore Oil Company initially sold the petroleum and tar for lubrication and paving. But Gilmore saw the potential of the automobile and started refining the crude oil into gasoline. It was initially sold from a horse-drawn tanker at the corner of La Brea Avenue and Wilshire Boulevard, and this became the site of the first Gilmore gasoline station. His son, Earl Bell Gilmore, took over the family business and expanded its distribution network, which at its peak operated over 3,000 gas stations on the West Coast. On the farmers market site today, there is a recreation of the Gilmore station. Gilmore promoted the company in flamboyant style, with much advertising, creating the branding for Red Line gasoline with the slogan, "Roar with Gilmore." He turned the site here into a racetrack, the Gilmore Stadium, which initially hosted midget car racing. Gilmore eventually merged his company into what was to become the Mobil Oil Corporation. The original farmers market was established on the site in 1934, and this still exists today as a major attraction, with the Gilmore gas station sitting proudly at its entrance. When LA's population exploded in the latter years of the 19th century, with it came feverish land speculation. While in 1880 there were 11,000 people here, 15 years later it would increase tenfold to 100,000. This is the Los Angeles River running through the center of the city. Today, it's a giant concrete chasm after it was concreted over following a devastating flood in the 1930s. But in LA's first 100 years, it supplied much of the water for this still small settlement.
9: The LA River was really the central tributary upon which Los Angeles could build itself in the first place. You know, that was from whence irrigation and from whence you could build outlying communities that actually you could service because you could get running water coming off the LA River. So it was very important in its first incarnation.
1: Today in downtown LA, among the many government buildings, is the colossal headquarters of a major player in Los Angeles history, the Department of Water and Power. Despite being surrounded by arid desert regions, Los Angeles had sufficient water in the early days of settlement. But 100 years later, at the dawn of the 20th century, it was clear more would be needed if the city and county was going to continue to expand. William Mulholland was an Irish-American self-taught civil engineer who, as the new century beckoned, had become head of the predecessor of the LADWP.
9: If Edward Dehaney brought the wealth and the future prosperity to Los Angeles, William Mulholland brought Los Angeles survival and a future. Because there was no way you could survive for any elongated period in the Los Angeles basin and in Southern California if you didn't have access to water.
0: Would I say I'm ready to be executed? Yeah, I mean, it's not going to be that big deal.
3: We were dedicated to killing Nazis. That's what we volunteered for.
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1: LA may have been surrounded by desert, but hundreds of miles north, on the other side of the Sierra Madre Mountains, there were plentiful supplies of water.
9: In actual fact, when he made his claim in the early 20th century that Los Angeles had, in effect, no real chances and prospect of survival for many decades hence unless it imported more water, what, of course, he was already doing was, once again, creating something of a myth. It wasn't strictly true. Los Angeles in its present incarnation and with the population as it was at the turn of the 20th century probably could have survived for a fair amount of time with the water it had at its disposal. But Mulholland just had a bigger, much more ambitious plan for Southern California. And that ambitious plan was to pipe water all the way from the Sierra Nevada mountains and pipe it all the way into the Los Angeles neighborhood and Los Angeles area.
1: It was Mulholland who designed and supervised the building of this, the Los Angeles Aqueduct, a 233-mile-long system to move water from the Owens Valley on the other side of the mountains to the San Fernando Valley.
9: Mulholland came just as an ordinary engineer. He had a Scotch-Irish background. He'd moved out west. He was very capable. He knew a lot about damming, engineering. He knew a lot about kind of the way in which water, natural resources were laid out on the land and underneath it. So he knew how to build things that would lead to better irrigation, dam projects, moving water around very, very difficult terrain. So he had an idea in his mind from very early on as to how to build a pipeline that would run right out of the Owens Valley on the edge of the Sierra Nevadas all the way into the San Fernando Valley, which was on the edge of Los Angeles at the time. So Mulholland knew, you know, it wasn't a pipe dream, so to speak. Mulholland knew what he wanted to do. He just wanted, he had to convince the wider authorities, those with money, those with power and influence, that it could be done, that he could build it. And he did.
1: Building the aqueduct was controversial, but it allowed Los Angeles to grow into the largest city in California. The construction of the Los Angeles Aqueduct effectively eliminated the Owens Valley as a viable farming community and eventually devastated the Owens Lake ecosystem. A group labeled the San Fernando Syndicate included Fred Eaton, Mulholland, Harrison Otis, the publisher of the Los Angeles Times, Henry Huntington, the executive of the Pacific Electric Railroad, and other wealthy individuals. This group bought land in the San Fernando Valley, allegedly based on inside knowledge that the Los Angeles Aqueduct would soon be irrigated and encourage development. They were, of course, right.
9: The San Fernando Valley wasn't a part of Los Angeles. So what did the city do? It incorporated the San Fernando Valley into the city and completely bypassed the voters and the citizens. Mulholland and Eaton were responsible for all of that. They bought up land in the Owens Valley, claiming that it was worthless to the residents and people who owned it up there. It's just cheap. You won't need it. We'll give it you for a song. You'll be fine. It'll be okay. Of course, it was immensely valuable once they started building the pipeline for the Los Angeles Aqueduct. And those people lost money, and Mulholland and Eaton made money for themselves as well as for the city of Los Angeles. And the tale became a tall one. It went down in myth itself. It became part of the story of Los Angeles. And, of course, much later gets passed off into the culture and art and representation of Los Angeles. Writers like Raymond Chandler, Upton Sinclair, use the Mulholland and water story as an idea of the way in which Los Angeles has created almost this artificial history, almost this artificial landscape for itself. Very famously in the film Chinatown, Roman Polanski's film, which again is more or less about the Mulholland story. There's a city hall meeting where they're deciding whether the water will be pumped and come along to Los Angeles. And one of the officials says, "We are a desert community." And that was exactly right. Los Angeles without Mulholland and Eaton would have just been a desert community. With it, with the water and with their vision, it became one of the great metropolises of the world.
1: From 1909 to 1928, the city of Los Angeles grew from 61 square miles to 440 square miles. This was largely due to the aqueduct and the city's charter, which stated that the city of Los Angeles could not sell or provide surplus water to any area outside the city. Outlying areas relied on wells and creeks for water, and as they dried up, the people in those areas realized that if they were going to be able to continue irrigating their farms and provide themselves with domestic water, they would have to annex themselves to the city of Los Angeles. Today, the reservoirs of Los Angeles still remain under the jurisdiction of the city's water and power colossus, holding the bountiful supplies of the precious liquid that breathed new life into the city. Growth was so rapid that it appeared as if the city of Los Angeles would eventually assume the size of an entire county. the aqueduct's water provided developers with the resources to quickly develop the San Devando Valley and Los Angeles through World War II and beyond. Hollywood studios, including Universal, Warner Brothers, and Disney, would all establish their headquarters here. Nowadays, tourist buses are common along the picturesque Mulholland Drive, which separates the old LA on the other side of the mountains from the newer San Fernando Valley. Tourists take photos of the valley below and the film community that Mulholland's vision helped create. On the other side of the mountain is a modest memorial to the Irishman born into poverty there. But ironically, the William Mulholland Memorial Fountain, built in 1940 in Los Feliz, hasn't worked and has been without water for several years because of a lack of spare parts. Next time, Los Angeles' exceptional climate attracts a brand new industry, and with it, filmmakers from New York and Eastern states. Hollywood is born, and clear blue skies also make it a perfect testing ground for aircraft, rockets, and space exploration. Attracting migrants from across the world, it will become, in just a few decades, one of the world's biggest cities.

0: Today, Los Angeles is one of the largest cities in the United States and the world. But less than 200 years ago, it was a small outpost of Mexico. After it became independent from Spain, following the Mexican War of Independence. Although remote and underdeveloped, the new frontier offered a promise of freedom, possibility, and escape.
1: LA's story really is a constant one of myth, escape, reinvention. And really, right from the beginning, the first explorers come into California as early as the 16th century. You've got the Spanish extolling the virtues of what the landscape looked like, what the place looked like, and really that carries forth from there on in.
0: Soon, treasure seekers and railroad barons would open up the state. They would be followed by gangsters, oil moguls, real estate speculators, and movie titans.
1: They're coming to find a new life, a better life, make their own way in the world. But some of them are coming to escape. Escape justice, escape the past, escape the old European world.
0: Blurring the line between legal and illegal, the newcomers pursued every opportunity with hunger, and with schemes and swindles drove the growth of the city. These high achievers left behind many of LA's most notable landmarks, including grand buildings and museums. Their tastes were, not surprisingly, and more often than not, distinctly European. While Los Angeles today is identified with the film industry, it was the forces of war, industrial revolution, real estate speculation, agriculture, the rag trade, and the discovery of oil that fueled its growth, bringing together a myriad of people from vastly different places and backgrounds. LA has always enshrined twin ambitions and myths, those of escape and success.
1: And that myth, that escapism, becomes part of the story, in a way. People tell those tales back further east. They tell those tales back to the old world, to Europe. It becomes part of the foundational myth, if you like, of California. There's something there to chase at the end of the world, as it were, the Pacific Rim. You can find a new existence. You can reinvent yourself in the California wilderness.
0: In this program, we explore Los Angeles today and trace its journey to how it became, in just over 100 years, one of the biggest and richest cities on the planet.
1: It's never been reticent about endorsing the legends first. It's the old quote by the film director John Ford, if the myth gets in the way of the reality, print the myth.
0: Will the dream keep on giving?

0: Previously, before Spanish explorers crossed the desert from Mexico, the Los Angeles region, like much of the coast of California, was home to indigenous communities of Indians, who were all but wiped out by the resulting wave of Mexican and then European immigration. After the Civil War and the Gold Rush, the citrus industry and then the discovery of oil turned Los Angeles into a boom town. Then the building of an ingenious but controversial 200-mile pipeline brought water from beyond the mountains and turned this barren region into a desert oasis, setting the scene for the city's dramatic expansion and transformation. Today, the downtown district of Los Angeles is one of the US's biggest central business districts. It was only just after 1990, larger buildings were constructed along Broadway and Spring Street from 3rd to 9th Street in what is now called the Historic Core. Banks and the new LA Stock Exchange clustered around the Spring Street Financial District, sometimes referred to as the Wall Street of the West. Department stores came too, and several grand hotels were built, the Alexandria in 1906, the Rosslyn in 1911. But the jewel was the Biltmore, built in 1923. This was the place to be seen. And for the next 20 years, it hosted the Academy Awards in its grand ballrooms. It's still here today, and all the stars of the day, Walt Disney, Ronald Reagan, and Jane Wyman, were here. Unlike other grand hotels of the era, the Biltmore and its heritage has been preserved and refurbished. Its grand period features retained and celebrated. Even the menus from its many events are on display in its historic corridor. Despite the glamour, dinner was $1.50 and a martini 5 cents. A block away from the Biltmore was Broadway, home to the nightlife, shopping and entertainment district of the city. With over a dozen theatre and movie palaces built before 1932. With the expansion of the city west after the Second World War, the downtown area as an entertainment and shopping district faded. 100 years later, not that much has changed. In fact, much of the downtown district lies neglected and run down, its streets now home to the poor and homeless. By 1920, the city's private and municipal rail lines were the most far-flung and most comprehensive in the world in mileage, even besting that of New York City. Rail lines connected 4 counties with over 1,100 miles of track. LA, a cow town in the 1850s, would in the space of 50 years become a bigger city than San Francisco.
1: In 3 decades, it increased its size 100, 200, 300%. And already it was the city by the 1930s that was rivaling its great neighbour to the north, San Francisco, for power and influence. And by the war years, of course, it would overtake San Francisco in essence.
0: Meanwhile, on the other side of what is now known as the Hollywood Hills, another district was being developed by the real estate men, tapping into the fast-developing real estate boom.
1: If anything about the story and evolution of Los Angeles tells you that people are involved in greed, manipulation, scandal, mistrust, controversy, then it's real estate.
0: They called it Hollywoodland. The last letters have long since dropped off. But just 30 years after the sign was erected, the area below the sign had become the centre of a fast-developing global film industry.
1: The myth is somewhat true in the story. The land bit, the 4 letters at the end of Hollywood Land, did literally fall off the mountainside, and you ended up just with Hollywood. And it was only really in the post-war years, remember, that then the city's patrons again and the city council thought, you know, actually, this is a landmark, isn't it? This rather defines us, you know. And, of course, the film studios themselves used the Hollywood sign to advertise and define themselves. So we better protect it and look after it.
2: If there's one thing I've learned in my time as a crime writer, it's that there are a million and one motives for murder.
3: The first Assyrians came into view.
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13: Comedy makes us laugh in many different ways. This is the earliest form of screen comedy, slapstick.
14: Before World War I, films were made in several American cities. This was the era of the silent movie. But soon, filmmakers tended to gravitate towards Southern California as the industry developed. One of its earliest and most successful exponents was Charlie Chaplin, who was one of the first movie stars to make Hollywood his home.
1: Hollywood falls into a similar category from other industries that went out west. It largely constructed itself and developed and evolved partly by accident, partly by happenstance, partly by certain people who had an imagination that could see something that at the time simply wasn't there.
14: They were attracted by the warm climate and reliable sunlight, which made it possible to film their films outdoors year-round.
1: Remember the first people who came out to Los Angeles and to the West in the 1900s were really looking for only a semi-permanent location. At that point, the film industry, as it was developing in the United States, had an East Coast hub and it had a winter settlement in Florida. So the studios that were around in their infancy, most of which you wouldn't recognise today, those studios had bases in, often in New Jersey, in fact, not necessarily in New York, but they had a winter location in Florida where they could go and film. And remember, at this point, all filming was done outside. It wasn't done on sound stages. You needed natural light and you needed good weather to film. So the natural next step was to find somewhere alternative to the East Coast. As soon as filmmakers arrived in California, the prospects were endless. You had mountains, you had desert, you had sea, you had scenery, you had greenery, you had every possible combination that you might want. You had 300 days a year where there were clear blue skies and perfect sunshine. It was absolutely perfect to set up.
14: War damage contributed to the decline of the then-dominant European film industry in favour of the United States, where infrastructure was still intact. The stronger early public health response to the 1918 flu epidemic by Los Angeles compared to other American cities reduced the number of cases there and resulted in a faster recovery, contributing to the increasing dominance of Hollywood over New York City. But there was also an economic reason for the industry to move west.
1: The East Coast film industry, by the turn of the 20th century, was largely in control of one group organisation, or indeed one man, Thomas Edison. Edison had patented the film equipment that basically cinema worked with in the early 20th century. Film stock, as well as film equipment, film cameras, etc. And those patents had to be paid to the Edison Company and Corporation. Film studios couldn't avoid them, movie-making companies couldn't avoid them, and it was a sort of closed shop, if you like. They just didn't have the freedom to develop their own product, their own technology, their own equipment. Edison had a strong controlling influence. So the idea, in one sense, was to escape that. And the easiest way to escape was to go to the other side of the continent, go to the West Coast, try and, you know, think that Edison's lawyers wouldn't chase you and come after you to get payment for whatever it was that you were doing or whatever film stock or equipment you'd taken with you and just hope the problem would go away.
14: As LA boomed on the back of the film industry, more and more people were attracted to the city on the back of the images they saw, which fed into a growing Hollywood story.
1: Look at movies like The Keystone Cops, Max Sennett's famous Keystone Cops from the 1910s and 1920s. What's basically the tagline, the narrative of those stories? Well, the Keystone Cops spend most of their time on fire engines and in police cars chasing around the city. But what they're doing is, and what they're showing, is a nascent city in its very building, in its very creation. The city's changing around them year by year. And what the audience is seeing on the cinema screen is something that's almost growing before their eyes. And they're thinking, well, why don't I live in a place like this? You know, why don't I live in somewhere that looks like Sunset Boulevard as it was starting to change, or on Gower Street or Hollywood Boulevard or in Westwood or Hollywood? And that was an immense attraction in its own way. Los Angeles didn't look like the place you lived in. Didn't look like anywhere else. And yet it was in the United States. So why wouldn't you be attracted to go there? And what was it about this place that was really exciting, that people spent their time running around the streets and being chased by things and having these exciting adventures? It was the perfect kind of environment.
14: In the early 20th century, when the medium was new, many Jewish immigrants found employment in the US film industry. With backgrounds in the garment industry in vaudeville, where they'd found jobs, they were able to make their mark in a brand new business. The exhibition of short films in storefront theatres called Nickelodeons, after their admission price of a nickel. Within a few years, ambitious men like Samuel Goldwyn, William Fox, Louis B. Mayer and the Warner Brothers, Harry, Albert, Sam and Jack, had switched to the production side of the business. Soon, they were heads of a new kind of enterprise, the movie studio.
1: All of these people who would lead the major studios that people will know, Warner Brothers, Columbia, Universal, MGM, all of them decided to relocate to Hollywood. It became quite a cutthroat business very early on. They all knew each other and they all kind of hung out in the same circles, but they didn't really kind of plot together. They didn't really like each other in certain circumstances either. They were all looking to create their own little piece of sort of film industry, business, wealth, acumen, culture, etc. But what they understood they needed was to create the universal thing they understood they needed to create was a movie culture.
15: This is the most important piece of equipment in motion pictures, the camera.
1: And that singular vision was to create somewhere that was like California, otherworldly, fantastical, a dream landscape, the sort of thing that would attract audiences into movie theatres and make them believe that these stars, the studios, the films were some incredible experience that they could be a part of for a small period of time, but that existed in this other world which was largely inaccessible to them.
16: Nearly everyone who comes to Hollywood inevitably bid at this widely publicized intersection, hoping to brush shoulders with the movie stars.
1: And that pervasive legend, that pervasive idea of that creation myth, if you like, of the studios, was absolutely critical to their success. Because again, it was kind of classless.
17: It's been all day, don't they?
18: We were dedicated to killing Nazis. That's what we volunteered for.
19: Guy Martin going for a piece of history. How much further can he go?
20: We choose to go to the moon.
21: Wow, what a place. What a view, isn't it, John?
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24: You know what they say, four wheels move the body, but two wheels move the soul.
25: Poetry, mate.
24: But don't think my motorcycle or my soul will be moved.

0: drawn to watch movies and drawn to the big stars because they didn't come from what was perceived to be some kind of social or class elite system. They were self-made. If you were Charlie Chaplin or you were Laurel and Hardy or Harold Lloyd, you were everyman heroes. Or if you were Clara Bow or Mary Pickford, you were girls that were picked out of a cast line and you became superstars. But you seemed as though you were just like ordinary people. And that was immensely attractive. And the studios knew that.
1: They also set the stage for the industry's internationalism. The industry is often accused of Amerocentric provincialism. Other movie makers arrived from Europe after World War I. Directors like Alfred Hitchcock, Fritz Lang, and actors like Rudolph Valentino and Marlene Dietrich. They joined a homegrown supply of actors, lured west from the New York City stage after the introduction of sound films, to form one of the 20th century's most remarkable growth industries.
0: It's a system. And you have to work within the confines of that system. And that system was about churning out what was often repetitive product, what the masses would like. Why did the moguls create such a system like that? Why was that important to them? Well, the repetition, of course, meant that you'd create an awful lot of product.

0: Remember, films went out into the market and people watched them barely for a week back in the studio system era, the 30s to the 1960s. Today, you might be able to watch a film on a screen for months and months. That simply wasn't true then. And of course, you'd never be able to see that film again, necessarily, unless it was revived. So you wouldn't have much of a chance. But that meant there was a huge turnover. So you had to produce a lot of film.
1: King Bagot, one of the great early directors of May Robeson. Binnie Barnes was one of Hollywood's glamour girls, the glamour that was in full flower at the world premiere of a new picture.
0: The other imperative was that you were building in this collection of films. You were building an identity. You were building a kind of waspish, white, Anglo-Saxon Protestant identity that the moguls wished to be associated with. They didn't want the film industry to be known as a Jewish industry that had emigrated out of Central or Eastern Europe. Even stories that weren't really set in America. So even, you know, stories that were old European fables or were adaptations of literature from outside the United States still played to this notion that there was a sort of WASP identity, a very American identity at work here. And the moguls wanted to be associated with that. You know, they created a community that was very, to put it in, you know, in simple terms, very un-Jewish in a way, in its cultural fabric and its social outlook and its political aspirations. And for them, that was a means of becoming part of the American establishment, part of the American dream.
2: The studios these entrepreneurs founded grew into major enterprises. They have had multiple owners since, but they're still here today. Giant lots housing the sound stages that put Hollywood on the map. The golden years of Hollywood also saw the development of a style of architecture unique to LA and Southern California.
0: They entered into, if you like, a kind of architectural, cultural idea of how Los Angeles should look. Most Los Angeles housing is often thought of as low-slung, very low-level, often on one floor. But even where it wasn't, those houses were created in the Spanish Revival style. It was almost bringing back into fashion a sense of Los Angeles's past that had actually never really been there in the first place. Los Angeles had never had those buildings and never really quite had that Mexican-Spanish style, except for in some of its very traditional historic buildings, the missions, for example. But it was those missions that became the Templar, if you like, not only for residences, it became Templar for the Hollywood studios. Hollywood's buildings, if you go around many of the studios, look a little bit like the missions in the Spanish Revival style. They have slate roofs.

0: roofs. They often have white walls. They're often very low slung and one floor buildings. So they wanted to establish and create that kind of idea, even though there was not a huge amount of those buildings across Los Angeles. Most of them were relics of the Spanish-Mexican period and the Mission and Pueblo thread of buildings that had helped Spanish rule in Alta California, as it had been known in the 18th, 19th centuries.
1: Inspired by the decoration of the arts and crafts movement and the modernist prairie-style designs of Frank Lloyd Wright, the California craftsman home, with its low-pitched roofs, overhanging eaves and large porches, helped cool the building during harsh, hot summers. It also celebrated the wonders of man-made materials and was an aesthetic reaffirmation of the beauty of natural materials and forms and the marvels of what humans can make with their own hands.
0: Right from the beginning, Los Angeles has never been afraid to simply raise things to the ground and rebuild something else and reinvent.
1: This is Holly Hog House in the heart of Hollywood, built in the 1920s for an American heiress by an architect who was to become America's most famous. But in his early days, Los Angeles was the only place that Frank Lloyd Wright could get any work at all.
0: Frank Lloyd Wright Jr. particularly was a huge influence on the way that early to mid-20th century Los Angeles architecture developed and changed. He embodied, really, that Los Angeles notion of the future mixed with the past in some kind of architectural mishmash that doesn't look like anywhere else and yet seems identifiable with certain past elements and places. So there's, again, Spanish revivalist influence. There's sci-fi futurism there. There's Mayan, Central American, Mexican influence in some of it. There's a kind of classical modernism in some of the buildings. And you see that dotted around the Los Angeles landscape all the time, very much. And, of course, those buildings have become all the more famous for the fact that they've become their own film sets. You know, that's if you like, the sort of postmodernism of Los Angeles in its way. These buildings that were made for clients, meant to be residences, have passed over into folklore as these postmodern apparitions, if you like, of the way Los Angeles is both supposed to look in the future and even in some cases adapts the guise of how it looked or is supposedly looked in the past. That's one of the, you know, the strangest elements, particularly of Lloyd Wright's designs. You know, they're brilliant, maddening, incredible, futuristic, otherworldly. But at the same time, they have this recognizable quality that is purely Los Angeles.
1: As the downtown district of LA expanded west in the 1930s, another architectural style was in vogue, Art Deco. The height of its popularity, inspired and influenced by the discoveries of ancient temple sites in Egypt and Mexico, coincided with a boom, with large department stores and smaller cinemas exhibiting the style. They are still prominent landmarks on LA boulevards today. With another nod to history, LA also became home to the Coliseum, a giant sporting arena, now home to a college football team called the Trojans. To celebrate just half a century of growth, from a small cow town to global metropolis, it hosted the 1932 Olympic Games.
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1: LA wasn't always a city of roads and motor cars. For a time, the world's most electric rail network existed here. But unlike San Francisco, it got rid of it in the 1940s. But some grand projects did survive. Los Angeles Union Passenger Terminal, Union Station, opened in May 1939, unifying passenger services amongst various local, regional, and long-distance passenger trains. It was built on a grand scale and would be one of the last of the great railway stations built in the United States.
9: John Parkinson, who was born in England but did come here in the Victorian era, he ended up really contributing to the foundation of LA as we know it now. He built some of LA's major civic buildings. He was part of the team that designed City Hall. He built the Los Angeles Memorial Coliseum. He built Bullock's Wilshire, the famous Art Deco department store, now the Southwestern University on Wilshire Boulevard. He and his son designed Union Station that we're standing in now. He is bringing something of an English influence in that he had a training dating right back to his teens in the crafts. He really was someone who learned how to build, how to construct with an enormous level of detail. He was also interested in the Beaux-Arts tradition, which was a tradition of design that really emanated from Europe in the late 19th century. But he brought all that with him to LA, where, like so many of us that come to Los Angeles, he was utterly, I think, invigorated and liberated by the sense of possibility and sense of freedom that existed here. I think it's fair to say that Union Station is one of the most photographed buildings. It's appeared in so many films. I think there's a real kind of affection for this building, and I think people weren't going to let it ever completely disappear. Although LA became less of a train city than it was when Union Station was built, nonetheless, there still have been users of the train system right up till now. And now what we're seeing is an expansion of the train system. This was the last of the great American railway stations. So this, in a way, is the sort of exclamation point at the end of an era of the great American rail.
1: Always central to LA's growth story has been its migrants. People have long come here from all over the world, but it hasn't always been an easy ride or plain sailing. Throughout it all, the largest source of migrants has been from south of the border, from Mexico.
10: Migration of Mexican origin people to Los Angeles and to California and the United States is really part of the largest mass migration of people ever to come to the United States. And for Mexicans, in terms of the mass numbers, it begins in the early 1900s. Around the turn of the century, but dramatically so with the Mexican Revolution beginning in 1910, that creates chaos and warfare, civil war in Mexico, and unleashes over the next 20 years about a tenth of the entire population of Mexico that comes to the United States, principally Texas and California, And by the 1920s, California is the favored destination for literally hundreds of thousands of Mexican immigrants. And Los Angeles is the place they're coming to.
7: A large number of the workforce in California for the agricultural developments, you know, they needed a cheap workforce, and they came down, they came from Mexico and South America.
1: LA still operates the biggest port in America, underscoring its role as a gateway to the country. But while LA attracted migrants chasing dreams from across the country and the world, they didn't necessarily all find a pot of gold at the end. The Chinese, who had been instrumental in building the railways in the 1860s, connecting California to the rest of the country, still suffered discrimination and persecution. By the 1880s, the US government actually stopped any more Chinese entering the country. The Chinese Exclusion Act was in place for 60 years until 1943, halting Chinese immigration to the US.
7: It was playing on a racist sensibility in America, which is already so developed through slavery and the whole black-white issue. So then you add in the issue of the yellow. And so the United States government passed, in the 1880s, passed the Chinese Exclusion Act. So no more Chinese were allowed to immigrate. And that's the only time they've ever excluded a group, but it was entirely on racial grounds. And, of course, that was mostly California. So you start with genocide, then you move on to exclusion, and then in World War II, you have the Japanese being interned in camps. So California has an uncomfortable racial history.
1: In South LA, the Chinese could only be buried in separate cemeteries. These cemeteries, like this one in Boyle Heights, are still here today, as are nearby Protestant cemeteries, which are largely whites only. These cemeteries underscore the segregation that existed and sometimes remains in LA's suburbs today.
7: There was not just segregation in housing and living, etc., and jobs. There was segregation in death.
1: The Chinese weren't the only migrants to be persecuted in LA's story. The city had once been part of Mexico, and Mexican immigration had been a constant ever since the city's founding, when the first settlers were in fact from Mexico. But the Great Depression in the 1930s led to the biggest mass deportation in US history, when hundreds of thousands of Mexicans were forcibly evicted from the country.
10: Los Angeles, it became the epicenter for that deportation. Union Station, the federal government with local authorities hired trains, the Union Pacific Railroad trains, the Southern Pacific Railroad trains, to deport people back to Mexico. It was a dark era for Mexican origin people in Los Angeles during that period.
1: In 1924, the Japanese, many of whom lived in Los Angeles' Little Tokyo district, were to suffer a similar fate, with new arrivals prevented from entering the states when a new Exclusion Act was passed. More than 30,000 lived here in Little Tokyo. Then, with the outbreak of World War II, they were among more than 50,000 Japanese living in California who were interned.
11: The residents of the new community set about developing a way of life as nearly normal as possible. They issued their own newspaper, organized nursery schools, and some made camouflage nets for the United States Army.
1: At the same time, Japanese Americans were part of the U.S. Army forces fighting in the Pacific War.
12: People have no idea how much NASA has impacted their lives.
13: One, liftoff.
14: Artificial intelligence, it's a revolution.
15: There are so many unanswered questions.
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1: Hostility extended to the Mexican population during the war years too, when it was felt that they weren't patriotic enough. There were confrontations between Navy servicemen and Mexican youths.
10: Some of the stereotypes of Mexicans as criminals, as bandits, etc., etc., get layered on top of one another. And during the war, during World War II, there had already been identified by the Los Angeles Press, a problem of Mexican-American youth.
1: In June 1943, off-duty American sailors attacked Mexican youths dressed in the fashion of the time, known as Zoot Suits. This became known as the Zoot Suit Riots.
10: Now, the story goes there was an altercation between some Mexican-American men and their girlfriends and the sailors, white sailors. And the sailors were beat up. As the story goes, they went back to their military base and they told them the Mexicans, especially the ones dressed in zoot suits, that particular style, popular across America for young men in the early 1940s, that we have to seek revenge against these Mexican hoodlum gangsters. And so they come into downtown Los Angeles by the taxi load looking for Mexicans. And for 5 days and nights, as the L.A. Police Department stays back and says, let these sailors mop up these dirty Mexican gangsters. And all hell breaks loose.
1: L.A. has long had an aviation pioneering history. In 1910, 200,000 people gathered at an airfield here to witness one of the world's first ever aircraft in flight. An event underwritten by the moguls Henry Huntington and William Randolph Hearst. 100 years ago, famous navigators such as Amelia Earhart set out on record-breaking journeys from here. These pivotal events would help cement Los Angeles as the center of a burgeoning aviation and aerospace industry for decades to come.
22: These workers are the lucky ones who see the finished product of their labor roll off the line. Every hour of every day, they are witness to this awe-inspiring ceremony, this tremendous wedding of material and man hours, this climax in the history of man's conquest of the air.
1: Dozens of airports were set up with innovators, believing this new mode of transport would already replace the recently arrived motor vehicle. And over time, the city became home to some of the world's leading aircraft companies, such as Northrop, Lockheed, and McDonnell Douglas.
23: Thank you.
1: The outbreak of World War II was to usher in another chapter in LA's incredible growth story. Los Angeles became the center of a major weapons production industry, particularly focusing on aircraft manufacturing.
0: The defense industry has been critical to Los Angeles' economy, almost from the start, really. You know, World War II is often the catalyst, of course, you know, because then you have the momentum of a wartime industry that's got to produce aircraft and shipping and has got to have a large military force. So California had, and Los Angeles particularly, had very distinct advantages in that respect. First of all, it had ports that would allow shipping to come in and out of it and therefore allow for the building of naval vessels, shipping, commercial, military, right from the beginning, because it was a natural place to test this, have it. You had great conditions for that.
1: During World War II, the aircraft and defense industries needed workers. And in the space of less than 4 years, 350,000 black Americans moved here from the southern states. They settled in south central Los Angeles. This was one of the largest internal migrations in U.S. history. Blacks encountered racism in L.A. just as they did in the South. In the Orange County, the Ku Klux Klan was active, known to blacks as the White Terror.
3: The KKK was very active in Orange County and in Los Angeles County during the 1920s, the 1930s, and going into the 1940s. And so there you have, you know, literally tens of thousands of people who go to Klan rallies. You've got 1,500 people who are membership of the Klan. If you're looking at Orange County and Los Angeles County combined, you know, there were parades, there were festivals, there were, you know, all kinds of gatherings of memberships of the Klan. And there also were, you know, there's evidence of terror as well, where people's houses were broken into, where people were physically assaulted. The sheriff of L.A. County, the police chief of L.A. County were all members of the Klan. It was L.A. County, Orange County were rife with Klansmen as city council members, et cetera, et cetera. It's a very interesting and upsetting story, one that we don't often think of when we think of Los Angeles or Southern California, which is thought of typically as a mecca of liberalism, a mecca of opportunity.
1: Blacks were restricted to where they could live owing to racially restricted real estate covenants that determined who could live where in the city.
3: Oh, these restricted covenants were not just for black people. They were for Jewish people. They were for Catholic people. They were for Mexican descended people, Central Americans. They were for, you know, all kinds of people that were not white and Protestant.
0: By the 1930s, realtors, in part through their power and authority and through the idea that they wanted to sell to certain groups of people, often people that had more money, who could often buy housing tracts that were that much more expensive in communities that were seen as that much more middle class, acceptable, etc. The institution of housing covenants spread right across the city. And so that freedom of movement and choice that had been exercised right at the beginning of the 20th century and almost disappeared before World War II.
5: Would I say I'm ready to be executed? Yeah, I mean, it's not going to be that big deal.
23: We were dedicated to killing Nazis. And that's what we volunteered for.
24: You feel like you have superpowers.
25: Yeah! If you thought curving space and time is weird, you've heard nothing yet.
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1: Areas such as Beverly Hills, Thousand Oaks, and Bel Air were white only. These covenants, long gone, still impact on the cultural makeup of the city today and its distinct regions and neighborhoods. South Central LA is predominantly black, while there's a big European population in the West Side suburbs. The famous or infamous Compton was Hispanic and didn't become a black neighborhood until after the covenants were lifted. It's now largely a Hispanic neighborhood again. Al Camillo grew up there.
8: It was that little stipulation in a deed of sale that restricted particular people, and the realtor and the owner could write in the names of people. Could be Chinese, it could be Mexican, it could be black, etc., etc. And in a place like Compton and in Los Angeles in general, there were two groups, three really, that were restricted. You had an increasing number of African Americans by the 1930s and 1940s, but Mexicans were the largest population. So it had a profound impact on where they could live. And so you see the emergence of what we call Mexican American barrios are a result of that. So where I grew up in Compton in the late 1940s, it had been a community that was the result of restrictive covenants used in Compton, because there were two populations in the 1920s and 1930s that were placed on those restrictions. They weren't African Americans yet. They were Mexicans and Japanese. And consequently, it meant that there was going to be racial segregation.
0: Immediately after the Second World War, the Supreme Court of the United States declared that this was unconstitutional. You couldn't do this kind of thing. And what did the real estate industry do in Los Angeles? They set about finding ways to circumvent that law. And they used exactly that idea. First Amendment freedom of choice should be the freedom to be able to sell to whoever they like. So really, it was freedom of a certain choice of people you liked, which was an odd way in which to kind of interpret the First Amendment to the Constitution. But that's what they did.
1: The predominantly liberal Democratic voters of Los Angeles continued to vote in favor of restricted covenants for another decade, until the regulations were finally overturned in the 1970s. Los Angeles today is America's most Asian city, and much of that identity can be attributed also to World War II.
0: Most people who were going to be shipped out, particularly for the Pacific Theater in World War II, would go from Los Angeles. And when they came back, they would come back to California, and most particularly in Los Angeles, and they never went away again. The population grew again several times between 1941 and 1945.
1: The Philippines had been a U.S. colony ever since the U.S.-Spanish War of 1898. But after the bloody battle to liberate the country from Japan in World War II, more Filipinos came here, settling just north of the downtown district in an area still known as Filipino Town. Then, in the 1950s, Koreans came in greater numbers after the Korean War. LA's Koreatown is the biggest Korean hub outside Korea.
0: The Korean War of the 1950s, the Vietnam War of the 1960s and 70s, produced many, many migrants who were escaping war, poverty, political persecution, and they were all offered, of course, because of the nature of the United States involvement, they were all offered refuge in the United States and principally, not exclusively, but principally in California and particularly in Los Angeles. So the Korean community of Los Angeles, for example, goes from very, very few people, very, very small communities, to becoming the third largest community in Los Angeles by the time you get to the 1980s and 1990s. Only Chinese and Japanese residents, and those communities will be larger than the Korean residents, for example.
1: In later American wars, natives from other Asian countries, notably Cambodia and Vietnam, settled here after the Vietnam War. Diasporas from across the world also made it their home. Los Angeles has the second biggest Jewish population of any city in the US after New York, and the third biggest in the world. Jewish immigration preceded World War II, but the Holocaust meant many Jews sought sanctuary here, including a large Orthodox population. After the Iranian Revolution in 1979, many Iranian Jews joined them. Iran's LA diaspora is the world's biggest. Many Armenians made it their home after the genocide there 100 years ago, and they still vigorously celebrate their national day on the streets of Los Angeles.
9: I'm here to support my Armenian cause. We are marching for justice, to show to all world that we are here, we demand our rights.
1: For LA's biggest immigrant group, migration to the state would hit its peak in the years after the war.
8: The period from basically 1970 to 2010 was by far the largest mass migration of any immigrant group ever in the history of the United States. How many? It's been estimated as 20 million Mexican origin people came and went, came and stayed. If you're third or fourth, in some cases, fifth, sixth, seventh generation Los Angelino, you can make a claim that this is your land and you were here or your relatives were here before the Americans annexed it after war in 1848, right? It became a state in 1850. So the idea of this is our land and the Americans are foreigners, that first developed in the what we call the Chicano movement, the Mexican-American civil rights of the 1960s.
1: For Mexican immigrants, border issues are a constant in American history.
8: 100 years ago, one of the ideas of the Mexican problem in a place like Los Angeles in the 1920s is that there are too many of them. They're workers, but their kids are going to our schools, and they're speaking Spanish, and they're slowing down our children's ability to learn. Those questions are surfaced over and over again with every large wave of Mexican immigrants that come to the United States and who settle in huge numbers in Los Angeles. So it is a broken record, if you will. There are variations to the political and to the cultural and other dimensions of this, but it is one of those threads that goes through American history, Los Angeles history, over the last...
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8: If you took that population of both undocumented Mexican and Latino workers and low-wage workers who are Mexican-American citizens and other Latinos that are citizens, if you took them away, the economy of Los Angeles, one would arguably say the economy of so many parts of the Southwest and other parts of the country would absolutely crumble. So it's this disjuncture between what their people considered a problem yet fundamental to the workings of our economy. And those two things are still butting heads.
1: Like its migrants, LA has continued to reinvent itself, always open to new ideas and pushing boundaries. In love with the automobile, it built some of the country's first freeways. The modernist architectural trend, inspired by Frank Lloyd Wright, led to some of the world's most innovative architects designing buildings here. In the 1970s, also came Googie, an architecture that said, "Look at me," enshrined by the famous circular Capitol Records building in the heart of Hollywood.
16: There are more swimming pools per square mile in this land of movie stars than any other place in America.
17: Freedom is what California is all about. You moved here to California to do away with your old life, to start life anew, and people would let you. And in architecture, this was the only city that Frank Lloyd Wright could get a job for 20 years in the teens, 20s, and 30s. Nobody else would hire him. But here, people just said, sure, go ahead, do it, you know, knock yourself out. And there's that atmosphere that goes across the culture, certainly through the movie industry, through lifestyles here in California, which allowed Googie to really take those ideas and take them as far as they possibly could.
1: It's a trend that continues to push the boundaries. More recently, the world-famous L.A. architect Frank Gehry built this, the L.A. Disney Concert Hall. Today, there are two L.A.s, one that belongs to those who have found and lived the dream, and the L.A. of those still searching for it. L.A. has the biggest homeless population in the United States.
18: We are well over a third of the homeless population in Los Angeles and only 8% of the population itself. And so homelessness, incarceration, poor schooling, these are the kinds of endemic problems now that Black people are struggling with in Los Angeles.
0: The disparity between the cost of living, what it takes to actually live at any feasible level in Los Angeles, and the income that you can earn from a variety of jobs at a particular level is more stark, more extreme than it is in almost any other part of the United States. Today, the average house price in Los Angeles is somewhere in the region of $1.2 million. The average income in Los Angeles is around about $70,000 a year. But the cost of living to live in Los Angeles is on average five times greater than it is in any other city in the United States.
18: We have enormous wealth. We have enormous poverty. And how does a city come to grips with that and equalize that is really what I think politicians and other activists are really grappling with right now.
16: 6 days of rioting in a Negro section of Los Angeles left behind scenes reminiscent of war-torn cities. More than 100 square blocks were decimated by fire and looters, and few buildings were left intact. Firemen were harassed by snipers and brick-throwing hoodlums as they attempted to control the fires, many of which were left to burn themselves out.
18: This has been the site of multiple racial conflicts that's ended in large amounts of violence, large numbers of persons being killed, and genocidal acts.
1: Nowadays, aircraft come and go from the LA airport every 40 seconds, day and night, and they have long been attracted to the blue and clear skies above Los Angeles. High up on a hill overlooking the downtown district is Griffith Park Observatory. It's one of the city's most popular tourist destinations on account of these stupendous views. But the location of the observatory here is no coincidence. Southern California's fine climate and blue skies has long made it a central location for projects involving astronomy, space exploration, and rocket and missile testing. This outdoor museum just north of LA shows off what has been designed and built here.
0: The defense industry pumped more money into California and Los Angeles in the later 20th century than it did most other states combined, because all the scientific advancements were being done there. The major companies were moving there for testing, development. California desert, absolutely perfect to do that. Perfect conditions for flying, perfect conditions to test how aeronautics, aerodynamics worked.
1: Nowadays, the last space shuttle, Endeavour, stands pride of place in Los Angeles Science Museum. It was tested, took off, and landed in the Southern California desert, not far from here. Attracted by the warm climate and reliable sunlight, which made it possible. Los Angeles is today one of the most diverse and multicultural places on the planet. Its bright lights and big sky remaining a magnet for people across the country and the world beyond.
0: The California dream is still alive, yes. Whether it's a reality or whether it's a myth is another thing. And separating out those two things remains, always has been, probably always will be, extremely difficult to do. But the California dream is there somewhere, hidden away, still at work in Los Angeles today.

0: If there's one thing I've learned in my time as a crime writer, it's that there are a million and one motives for murder.
1: The first Assyrians came into view.
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11: Welcome. Tonight and throughout this series, we meet some of the extraordinary women and men who have shaped our country's unique character. Perhaps no country has been as successful in finding its strength through cooperation and its identity through acceptance and respect. For generations, we've come together, bridging cultures and communities to seek a more hopeful future for all. That is not to say Canada's history is perfect. It's not. There are dark chapters in our past that we have only begun to confront. But today, we recognize the responsibilities inherited from past generations and entrusted to us by future ones. We know our success is built upon decades of hard work and rooted in Canada's diversity. And we know that a strong, prosperous nation can be as united as it is diverse. I hope that, like me, you'll be inspired by these heroic Canadians so that together we can write the next chapter in the great Canadian story.
12: We are explorers, risk takers, and dreamers, fighting the odds in a land of extremes. Across a vast continent, we build a nation. Truly strong and free. One-fifteenth of the Earth's surface, inhabited for over 12,000 years by more than 1 million indigenous people. A land bordered by 240,000 kilometers of shoreline. The longest in the world. Majestic forests yield over 1 trillion trees. 2 million rivers and hundreds of thousands of lakes. More than 20% of the world's fresh water. Water that nourishes nations. Among them, the Wendat and Haudenosaunee, inland residents of the continent's northeast.
13: Where we live and how we live with the land is how we defined ourselves and how we survived for years.
14: I think this comes from the relationship with the natural world. Indigenous people are very much about relationship building. And they had very advanced democracies set up.
12: Bison herds over 80 kilometers long roam the interior. Migrating with them are the Siksika, Kainai, and Piikani of the Blackfoot Confederacy. 4,000 meter peaks harbor dozens of thriving coastal nations to the west. This vast and diverse land will soon get its name.
15: Canada, Ganada, is our word. The founding peoples of Canada are the indigenous peoples.
12: At the dawn of the 17th century, worlds collide.
14: The arrival of Europeans was the inciting incident in the creation of Canada, in the story that we're living today.
12: July 3rd, 1608, month two of a grueling voyage on a French ship christened Le Don de Dieu. It's battling the Atlantic to a continent that Europeans call the New World. Born into a family of mariners, explorer Samuel de Champlain knows these waters. He's already survived two trips. Now, he's back for more.
16: He was clearly a guy of immense determination, and not to mention ambition. He had a genius for surviving. I mean, just able to withstand, you know, journeys across the sea, which at that time were horrible.
12: Champlain has petitioned the King of France and been entrusted with a mission to create a permanent trade settlement and found a nation. New France. Since Columbus crossed the Atlantic a century earlier, merchants have made hundreds of trips to trade with indigenous nations for fur and fish. But Europeans hunger for more.
17: Europe at the time had been denuded of its forests, of its animals. It was exactly what Europe needed in terms of economic development and moving forward. And so Champlain knew that.
12: Other Europeans have come and gone. Champlain wants to stay, driven by dreams of prosperity and a new start.
18: Champlain saw the possibilities of a new world, not just the possibilities of timber and furs. But he was saying, we could make a whole new place here.
12: Champlain selects a lush and sheltered site. What is now Quebec City. The powerful Innu and Wendat nations are skilled fur traders who dominate the region. They welcome ships as they come and go.
14: The indigenous communities that were first made contact with were very open and, you know, rolled out the red carpet.
12: Champlain will need his neighbors if his settlement is to succeed.
19: Allez-y!
12: But first, he has to build a shelter for his 27 men. In 3 months, winter will come. Temperatures will plummet to almost 40 below, trapping the Frenchmen till spring.
16: These must have been immensely resourceful, determined, gritty human beings. And in terms of their physical ability and capability and survivability, nothing like the wussiness of our age.
19: Ival, Natel, au travail.
12: relentless. Champlain pushes his men hard. He knows if his settlement is successful, New France could dominate the lucrative fur trade with the Old World. A dream every rival European nation would like to crush. One of Champlain's 27 men is already in the pocket of a competing trader. And tonight, he's recruiting.
19: Moi, j'en ai assez. Qu'est-ce qu'on va faire? On va révolter. Champlain doit mourir. Demain. Êtes-vous avec moi?
12: Locksmith Jean Duval is the linchpin of an assassination plot.

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4: C'est Duval. Ils veulent assassiner Champlain ce soir.
5: Conspirator Antoine Natel.
4: Certain.
5: Crumbles under pressure. If Champlain shows weakness, he will lose the confidence of his men. He acts decisively, charging Duval with treason.

0: People may think of Canadians as mild-mannered. I think it would surprise the world to know that Canadians could be very intolerant of others and that our history has got lots of blood and guts and nastiness.
1: But Champlain also shows mercy. He pardons the rest of the conspirators and secures their loyalty. Over the next 5 months, Champlain's men used 30-meter walnut trees and quarried rock from limestone cliffs to create three formidable structures. A wraparound palisade, watchtower, a moat 4.5 meters wide, and a line of cannons. It is the first permanent European settlement in Canada. Quebec will become the capital of New France, Canada's first fortified city.
2: There's a level of courage that could only come from this fierce belief that this is going to work. And maybe not right away, but it will work. And a stubbornness to make it so. And the capacity to convince others of it. Well, that's the kind of people we're made of.
1: But a handful of Frenchmen will not decide Canada's fate. That belongs to the people who have been here for over 12,000 years. December 1608. Winter has come to New France with a vengeance. Champlain and his men face the prospect of death, locked in by ice and snow. Freezing cold and severely malnourished, scurvy sets in.
3: Nature, of course, is the dilemma of Canada. The weather overwhelmed us, I think, really. And it would overwhelm anyone who lived here.
4: Le 18 de novembre, il tomba une quantité de neige. Il mourut en ce mois un matelot et notre serrurier.

0: Of the 27 men who crossed the Atlantic with Champlain just 5 months ago, only 7 survived this winter. For his European colony to continue, Champlain must show France he can turn a profit or be shut down. His greatest hope is a precious commodity found here in the millions. The beaver. 35 kilos of thick, fleecy gold. Capable of changing the course of rivers, they will also change the course of our nation's history.
1: I mean, it's just such an incredible saga to think how they found not spices and glory and gold, but in this kind of crazy little creature that waddled along the road, you know, with a funny tail and a cute face, and suddenly upon that little creature's back would be born the dream of Canada.
0: Beaver pelts have been traded by indigenous nations on the continent for millennia.
2: We traded often amongst ourselves. Commerce was something we knew very well, and how to sustain our economies.
0: The arrival of Europeans begins as an opportunity, access to the global market.
3: The First Nations were partners, but perhaps the dominant partner in that relationship. It was First Nations which controlled the economics, all of those defining features of what was the early beginnings of Canada.
0: June 18th, 1609. Ashestaguin, chief of the Arendenwinon Nation of the Wendat Confederacy. Today, he travels to an historic meeting on the shores of Quebec. Ashestaguin wants greater control of the trade routes along the mighty river we now call the St. Lawrence.
4: The St. Lawrence was the lifeline between the ocean and eastern Canada to the Great Lakes, which then spread out into all of the canoe routes right across the country to the Rocky Mountains.
0: Chief Ashestaguin and his people live north of the Great Lakes, brokering the fur trade through the east-west routes. To the south, a dominant alliance. A sophisticated democracy that inspires the creators of the U.S. Constitution, the Haudenosaunee Confederacy. They also want access to these global trade routes.
2: Our people reacted like you'd expect. We want to protect our land and our people and our children. And so often we did become involved with these conflicts.
5: Doka, Dagwe, Apkuk, Dewa, Saste.
0: To maintain his people's economic security, Chief Ashestaguin grants a meeting to a man who has his own designs on the fur trade. Samuel de Champlain.
6: When the French initially came to North America, they came in small numbers. They undertook trade on indigenous terms. Indigenous peoples dominated the relationship and controlled the terms of the relationship.
0: They will strike an historic deal, one that gives Champlain exclusive rights to the Wendat fur trade. In exchange, New France will side with Ashestaguin and his people in their fight against the Haudenosaunee. With a weapon none have seen before. The arquebus. It can't match the accuracy of an arrow, but it can throw a bullet up to 1,000 meters and pierce heavy cavalry armor. 4 weeks later, in what is now upstate New York, the Wendat, alongside the Algonquin and Innu, cross into Haudenosaunee territory. The two most powerful indigenous alliances along the St. Lawrence are about to face off. The largest fur trade on Earth is at stake.

That was his trophy. His gun. All these things that were really foreign to us. It changed the whole life of the people of this land. Changed tremendously.

je couchais mon arquebuse en joue et visa droit un des trois chefs. Duquel coup, on tomba deux par terre.

0: So yeah, it made a really negative impact on our people. Could we have controlled it at the time? No.
1: The victory forges a strong bond between the Wendat and New France. Together, they seize control of the St. Lawrence and a monopoly on the fur trade. For the next half century, over 500,000 kilograms of beaver pelts will travel 1,000 kilometers down the St. Lawrence and journey more than 40 days across the Atlantic. Soft beaver fur is easily shaped into stylish hats, which become the rage across Europe. France's economy is booming, all because of a weapon which upsets the balance of power among indigenous nations. With a new ally and a firm grip on the fur trade, the French prosper. But to grow as a colony, they will need a key ingredient. Women. The New France Wendat Alliance dominates the fur trade along the St. Lawrence. By 1670, that monopoly is under attack. Another superpower wants in on the action. The mighty British Empire. The American Revolution is still a century away. Britain is aggressively expanding its colonies in the south. British settlers now outnumber the French 18-1.
2: The British colonies in what is now the United States were expanding almost constantly. They were very prosperous. They grew at a pace that was much greater than that of Quebec.
1: King Louis XIV retaliates with a most unusual tactic. He sends more than a dozen ships to New France, loaded not with cannons or soldiers, but with France's poorest women.
3: You're really talking about the most vulnerable people. You know, poor, orphaned, female, teen.
1: On this historic voyage is 24-year-old Elizabeth Aubert. She has left behind a rough life in a Paris orphanage.
4: I'm sure the voyage was extremely difficult. They were all crammed in there, probably, slung in hammocks, vomiting over each other. It must have been just the most horrific thing.
5: With no guarantee, no promise of anything, not even knowing if their life's going to be better than where they came from. They're starting over in that ship.
1: Elizabeth and the others will become known as les filles du roi, the king's daughters.
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1: Three months after leaving France, they finally arrive. One in ten will die in these crossings. For the survivors, this is home. It sinks in. They must now marry French settlers and grow families for New France. There's no time to waste. The process for finding a mate begins.
19: They're sailing off into the unknown, but when they arrive...
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20: Avez-vous de la propriété?
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22: Bonjour.
20: Avez-vous des vices, monsieur?
22: Je n'ai pas le temps pour des vices.
1: Elizabeth has met her match. Aubin Lambert, a hard-working farmer who settled here almost a decade ago. On September 29th, 1670, in Quebec City, they marry.
20: These women were thrown here into such hard situation, and they had to really, those who survived had to be really, really strong. I see the women in Quebec and I think, oh, there's something so special about women in Quebec. So maybe it comes from that. So maybe it comes from the beginning.
1: For her commitment, Elizabeth receives an automatic dowry of 50 French livres, almost $1,000 today. As a family, they can also claim a lifelong pension of 300 livres a year if they produce 10 children. And in 1689, Elizabeth reaches that target.
19: They are essentially tools of empire. And man, they are doing the grunt work.
1: France sends nearly 800 fidouois to the colonies. The population of New France doubles, and land claims expand. Babies are born at a rate that Canada will never see again. On average, 5 children per family, almost twice that of the 20th century baby boom. Today, more than two-thirds of French Canadians can trace their ancestry to les fidouois.
23: It's a long line of people who have been rejected and who had nowhere else to go, who came to Canada. That's part of our heritage. That's what we come from in Canada. That's what we are.
1: But But New France's population boom puts a heavy strain on resources.
0: By 1650, the French had pretty well exterminated the beaver population in the lower St. Lawrence Valley. So the best beaver hunting grounds are in northern Ontario.
1: French fur trader Médard Chouard de Grossier and his brother-in-law Pierre Esprit Radisson search for an answer to the beaver shortage. Indigenous guides have sent them north to a remote Cree village. No European has ever been here before. By October 1659, after 2 months of punishing travel, the brothers reach the south shore of Lake Superior. Radisson and de Grossier meet Cree elders, carrying treasures that will change their destinies. Fluent in Cree, de Grossier requests a sample of the elders' furs. These unusually thick pelts are much more valuable than those left in New France.
2: Qu'est-ce qu'il a dit?
4: Il dit qu'il a trouvé ça au nord.
2: Yeah.
1: The elders offer directions to a network of rivers flowing into a massive saltwater bay. Home to a large supply of the most magnificent beaver pelts in the world. Radisson and de Grossier have just been given the key to Canada's El Dorado. But instead of saving New France from ruin, they change the balance of power in Canada forever. Cree elders offer struggling traders Radisson and de Grossier a northern jackpot of the world's most luxurious furs.
2: Devrions y aller.
1: The men hope this partnership will make them rich and save New France's ailing economy. But this major expedition will be expensive.
18: Going back to Columbus, exploration was always fulfilling a commercial mandate. I mean, you know, we can talk about the spirit of adventure, the curiosity that drives people on, but let's never forget that these were mercantile opportunities. Every single expedition had to have a patron.
1: The Frenchmen rush back to Quebec with thick, fleecy souvenirs, hoping to excite Governor D'Argenson.
2: Regardez ce que nous vous rapportons du Nord. Qu'est-ce que vous en pensez?
24: Arrêtez cet homme!
1: Governor D'Argenson chooses not to help, but punish.
2: Attendez! Nous vous apportons un moyen de vous enrichir.
1: He fines both men for trading without a license.
0: He was annoyed with Radisson and Grossier for going out on their own and not immediately involving him.
1: He makes an example of the defiant de Grossier. A few days of jail time doesn't stop de Grossier.
2: Bon, Médard, qu'allons-nous faire?
1: It emboldens him.
2: Devenir riche. Devenir très riche. Mais à qui est-ce que nous allons les vendre?
25: The one thing that all entrepreneurs have in common is an unshakable confidence. They see opportunity where others don't. Every story you look at in this country is an entrepreneurial story. And that is the true narrative of this country.
1: Driven by an unquenchable thirst for adventure and riches, these Frenchmen will take any risk.
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8: Even if it means making the long journey across the Atlantic. 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
9: Gentlemen, we have a proposal for you. A proposal that could make you rich.
8: 1665. De Grossier and Radisson talk their way into a meeting with the British elite at the royal court in Oxford.
10: This was a time of dynasties. This was a time of monarchies. And they were the Bill Gates, if you like, of the time. And they had the funds, and they wanted to expand their empires and their purview.
9: Gentlemen, with your support, we could make England the masters of the fur trade.
8: What the Frenchmen are proposing is an act of treason. But King Charles II himself agrees to fund the venture.
24: Canadians believe that they can overcome barriers, either over it, under it, around it, or through it. They can find a way. And there's no question that Radisson and De Grossier found a way.
8: 1668. The fur traders sail back towards their destiny. With the fate of two European empires at stake. Cree elders have given them a map to a meeting place. But Radisson is forced to turn back when his ship is badly damaged. De Grossier continues on his perilous voyage. After 3 months, he reaches a saltwater bay the size of Western Europe. Hudson Bay. Named after explorer Henry Hudson, who died in these waters 6 decades earlier. It's teeming with wildlife. And home to millions of beavers with the thickest fur on the planet. Word of De Grossier's arrival spreads amongst Cree trappers, hungry for new customers. By spring, they greet him bearing luxurious pelts worth over 200,000 of today's dollars. The Hudson's Bay Company is born. King Charles II unilaterally granted control over the richest fur trade on earth. The Hudson's Bay Company will become one of Canada's most enduring institutions. But British land claims to develop on Indigenous territory will create controversy for centuries.
27: The English were trying to take over a lot more of the territory. And it was over our land, our resources, our furs, This is the part of Canada's history we forget.
8: By 1759, Britain wants more than a trading monopoly. They also want New France. They go on a military rampage, crushing French settlements along the eastern seaboard. Their ultimate target is the fortress of Quebec City, the capital founded by Champlain 150 years earlier. And a brash young British officer, James Wolfe, is determined to get inside its walls. August 1759. For the last year, the British have decimated almost all French settlements along the Atlantic coast. And now, one of their most aggressive generals, James Wolfe, is set to storm the city of Quebec. An act that will put North America firmly in British hands and transform the destiny of the continent. ...11,000 troops. One quarter of the entire British Army in North America sails up the St. Lawrence. It is the finest armed force the world has ever seen. By reputation, near invincible. But the defenses that await them are more than formidable. 53-meter cliffs. The height of Niagara Falls. Shield a triangular fortress on two sides. On the third, enemies face a wall 9 meters high and over 4 kilometers long. Its guardian, Louis-Joseph de Montcalm, is one of the most successful French generals in the 7 Years' War against Great Britain. He knows that if his gigantic fortress falls, French power on the continent ends. What Montcalm doesn't know is that General James Wolfe has a daring plan. September 13th, 1759, 4:30 a.m. The British begin a breakneck climb up the 50-meter cliff towards Quebec City.
3: It's very important to use surprise because, for example, in a fight, what you don't see coming, that's what knocks you out. People think it's about strength and power. It's not true. It's about timing and accuracy, how to be deceiving. Something you don't see coming, that's what's gonna get you.
8: Before the French can react, 4,500 British soldiers are up the cliff and onto the Plains of Abraham.

0: En avant!
1: Montcalm rushes thousands of troops into an unrehearsed charge. Wolfe does the unexpected. He orders his men to hold their fire. The rash French volley mostly misses its mark.
2: Division! We'll advance!
1: It's Wolfe's turn. While the French reload, he orders his men to arm themselves with two musket balls.
2: Set!
1: They'll have a shorter range. But twice the firepower. The tactic is brutally effective.
3: They knew what their strength was. Their strength was British volley fire, delivered by the soldiers who had trained in it for thousands and thousands of hours and could do it better than any soldiers on this earth. And when they delivered that volley fire, it shattered every enemy that they encountered.
1: But Montcalm is no novice. France's indigenous allies honor a bond forged a century and a half earlier. Skilled snipers wreak havoc on the British lines in a flurry of musket fire. A shot injures Wolfe, but it will be the next hit that proves fatal.

0: slowly dying, he learns that the French are in full retreat.
1: Now, God be praised. I will die in peace.
0: Montcalm, too, has been hit. The most iconic battle in Canadian history is over. All in less than 30 minutes.
2: Combien de temps me reste-t-il à vivre?
3: Quelques heures à peine.
2: Tant mieux. Je ne verrai pas les Anglais à Québec.
0: By the following morning, Montcalm is dead. And his defeated army surrenders the city. After a century and a half, it will be the end of New France. French culture survives. But indigenous peoples will soon suffer a more devastating catastrophe.
4: Some estimates 90 to 99% of indigenous peoples are wiped out by smallpox, bubonic plague, tuberculosis. I think that that's an important legacy of colonization to remember.
0: The British colonies will depend on the support of enduring indigenous nations for their own survival. They must also win the cooperation of thousands of French Canadians.
5: There was no way not to have a Canada that was complicated by all of those relationships. It's just a question of how intelligently can we benefit from our mutual differences. And that is, of course, a challenge.
0: As Canada nears the turn of the 19th century, our future will be built on our natural resources, a bounty of riches that inspires partnerships, but also triggers our nation's greatest conflicts.

0: People have no idea how much NASA has impacted their lives.
1: One, liftoff.
2: Artificial intelligence, it's a revolution.
3: There are so many unanswered questions.
4: We are on the dark side of the universe.
5: If I give you the right to kill me, then that gives me the right to kill you.
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13: By the mid-1700s, we surge toward our place as a nation. And while Americans are consumed by their war of independence, our latest generation of heroes, rebels, and entrepreneurs competes for the key to this land's prosperity. Our natural resources. It's an epic quest for treasure that paves the way for a new country. We are explorers, risk takers, and dreamers, fighting the odds in a land of extremes. Across a vast continent, we build a nation. Truly strong and free. On the eastern edge of British North America, in what is now New Brunswick, 90% of this land is old-growth forest, some of the most valuable timber on Earth.
14: You have to see it, sir. We can't stop it.
13: June 1777.
14: It's getting worse.
13: Near the village of St. John, a band of timbermen race to head off disaster. They've spent months cutting down precious eastern white pine. Now, caught in a mammoth logjam, if these trees cannot make it to market, William Hazen will lose hundreds of thousands of today's dollars.
15: We always have to remember how bountiful this continent was when the early explorers arrived here. The richness of almost every single resource. Immigrants coming to Canada did not begin as a settler society. We began as a mercantile society.
13: William Hazen's investment is on the line. A fish and fur merchant from Massachusetts, Hazen has come north to seek his fortune and escape a bloody war. With the American War of Independence raging in the South, citizens are trapped between two worlds, the British Crown and a self-governing United States. Hazen bets his fortune and his future on the British.
14: Everybody came to Canada looking for something.
11: people saw vast potential here in fur and all natural resources. They had to dream as big as the country.
16: We are a country of incredible natural resource wealth. And the settlers who came here said the same thing. Their eyes went wide open and said, my gosh. And it has defined the way that we see ourselves.
13: Hazen's goal? To one day be the world's largest supplier of eastern white pine to the world's largest buyer. The British Navy.
17: The British Navy was the force that kept Britain strong, but it needed mass, it needed trees. These tremendously large trees.
13: Light, super flexible, and up to 50 meters tall, the Eastern White Pine is the perfect mast for the fastest warships on the planet. And the British will pay up to 25,000 of today's dollars for a single pine. These old growth forests are a gold mine.
18: You can talk about spiritual wealth, you can talk about emotional riches, but there's just, you know, cold hard cash as well, if you are able to do your job well. And a lot of those people were able to exploit that.
13: Hazen knows if he can't clear the logjam, he stands to lose a fortune. The solution comes from a highly volatile substance. Black powder. The world's first chemical explosive. A mixture of sulfur, charcoal, and saltpeter. It's the precursor to dynamite, but in its loose form, far more unstable.

0: None of these men set out to court danger. But these men had a level of kind of grit that's perhaps difficult for us to understand today.
1: The best thing about a great entrepreneur like William Hazen is they have this unshakable confidence that they can address the obstacles that life brings before them. They do not find life overwhelming. And there's always a way to solve a problem.
2: Hazen can now focus on growing his business and recruiting a workforce. He hires Mi'kmaq woodsmen, European immigrants, and a wave of Americans escaping the revolution, all in search of a better life.
1: Canada is a nation built on dreamers who dreamed of building a better future for themselves, for their family, and for what ultimately became our country.
2: But to the American army, less than 100 kilometers away, Hazen's trade with their sworn British enemy is a threat. Colonel John Allen,
3: William Hazen,
2: one of George Washington's senior staff officers, is sent north to shut them down.
3: We believe you're putting your resources behind the wrong side.
4: Allen, he's the army. He's the Continental Army. He's come to invade this territory, to conquer this territory from its British territory. And he wants to take that from him. And I don't know about you, but I would have said, yes, take my land.
5: I don't care what you believe.
2: Colonel Allen wants Hazen out of his way. He imprisons him and instigates an aggressive takeover of his business.
4: The workers that would have been working for Hazen, they would have been absolutely dependent on him. He would have provided housing for these men. He would have fed their families. He would have known their families. He would know everything about these men. And they would have been loyal to him.
2: Hazen's men refuse to help. The American colonel has underestimated their allegiance to their employer.
4: Several weeks later, Hazen escapes. He gets back to Halifax. He tells what's happened, and Allen's invasion is effectively ended in that moment.
2: Determined to protect Hazen's assets, the British send three ships straight to St. John.
6: Let's go.
2: After weeks spent as a prisoner and days on the run, Hazen is free to return to his business. His loyalty to his new homeland secured.
7: It's the risk takers that tend to pop up a little taller than everybody else. You have to have a belief in yourself that you can do it in any walk of life. But you've got to have the stamina and the drive to do it and be able to get off the canvas once you hit the first failure and keep going.
1: If you don't have domestic Canadian businesses that create a thriving domestic economy, people wouldn't have seen a better life. If we didn't have entrepreneurs like William Hazen, I can't see how that colony would have been drawn into America. And Canada wouldn't be what it is today.
2: Within 50 years, British North America supplies over 80% of all British timber. Eastern Canada's economy becomes a powerhouse, transforming St. John from a wilderness settlement into the thriving commercial center of New Brunswick.
8: It's amazing when you look back that one person contributed to this collective identity. One person's story helped to shape our country.
2: From Eastern Canada, European traders begin to head west in search of new riches, spreading out beyond the Great Lakes for the first time.
9: There was a sense that the West represented opportunity. There were merchants who saw the riches there as helping their pocketbooks. With the development of North America, there is always this push westward.
2: The charge is led by Canada's first trading empire, the Hudson's Bay Company. But a new rival company has set its sights on the West.
0: This new entity, the Northwest Company, it had one cardinal mission, to beat the bay to the source of the furs.
6: The European movement across North America was ultimately monetary. And it was very defining in terms of creating the country we now call Canada.
2: Both Hudson's Bay and Northwest Companies move onto the traditional lands of the Blackfoot, Ojibwe, Cree, and Nakota. These company traders are the economic engine of a burgeoning nation, coming face to face with an ancient, formidable one, changing life on the prairies forever.
10: If there's one thing I've learned in my time as a crime writer, it's that there are a million and one motives for murder.
11: The first Assyrians came into view.
12: This is the story of when Britain was in the eye of the storm.
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2: In 1802, on the western edge of the Great Plains, in what is now Alberta, the Hudson's Bay Company and the Northwest Company arrived to establish trading posts at Rocky Mountain House. Three company traders keep a close watch over their horses, their most valuable commodity. Nearby, a half dozen young men of the Nakota Nation approach. Their traditions, nothing like those of the newcomers.
23: We don't come from a place of property that defines us. We have a connection to the earth. We have a connection to our land. That's our traditional way of being, is being with that land.
2: Chatka is their daring young leader. In broad daylight, he plans a horse raid, a competition for dominance against rival traders and nations.
24: It meant to protect your families, your community, against this incursion of somebody totally different and very, very powerful, if I might add.
25: Chatka would have had a lot of
3: prestige from having gone on raids. The more daring your raid, the more prestige you got.
2: For Chatka, this raid is also sport, meant to build his nation's reputation.
24: I don't think Europeans quite understood the war games. Often it's about bravery.
4: It was sort of a way of life.
2: Chatka and his men go undercover.
24: When we think of these warriors of the plains, yes, it was exciting. But it was a dangerous thing, too. And the idea wasn't so much to kill your opponent, but rather to somehow get the best of your opponent without shedding any blood.
2: Chatka knows that the warrior with the most horses will become the master of the plains. After the last ice age, the horse disappears from North America. In the 16th century, it is reintroduced by the Spanish. Horses slowly migrate north, and by the dawn of the 1800s, there are millions on the plains.
3: The horse in plains culture was transformative. It also revolutionized the way that people hunted buffalo.
2: The North American bison, also known as buffalo, can run 65 kilometers an hour. A horse can hit 88.
24: Imagine the adrenaline rush of these warriors just chasing the stampeding buffalo. That's exciting, but very dangerous, I'm sure.
2: A mature male buffalo can weigh a ton. Before the horse, carrying its heavy carcass back to camp could take days. Now, with the horse, only hours. Nothing is wasted.
3: Everything you could imagine, you could make from a buffalo.
2: One buffalo yields more than 30 kilograms of the ultimate survival food, pemmican.
3: And the pemmican really was the power bar of the 18th and 19th centuries.
2: A mixture of dried buffalo meat, fat, and berries that takes years to spoil. And it keeps the newcomers alive.

0: But for the buffalo, there's another change coming. More popular than the horse, but is far more destructive. The gun. It can take 15 arrows to kill one buffalo. With a rifle, just one bullet, aimed at the lungs. At the dawn of the 19th century, the buffalo number in the millions. By the end of that century, only hundreds will remain.
1: The eradication of the buffalo herds, it affected everyone, the Crees, the Métis. It changed the whole dynamic of the West.
2: It's been built into the way we've developed this country that too often we didn't think long-term.
0: Throughout the 18th century, the pursuit of natural resources continues to define the growth of our nation. So far, the limitless wealth of the land has been exploited for European gain in the old world. That is about to change. 24-year-old English immigrant Matthew Bell is determined to build an industrial empire right here. Born into great wealth in Britain, Bell has crossed the Atlantic to buy a labor-intensive, high-risk company in what is now the province of Quebec.
3: The people that came to Canada were visionaries. They left the known, they left their homes, they left their country. They wanted a better world.
4: Often the higher risk that you take, the bigger success you can have because of it. And that's exciting because, yeah, you could fail, but then you have a story to tell.
0: He's betting his family fortune that he can strike it rich and catapult Canada into the Industrial Revolution.
5: It's been all day, don't they?
6: 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That's what we volunteered for.
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18: Oh, I'm going to Cromhenge. 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
0: In 1793, just outside of Trois-Rivières, Quebec. Halfway between Montreal and Quebec City, British immigrant Matthew Bell makes the biggest decision of his life.

0: and purchases the lease to the Forge du Saint-Maurice. Bell is a visionary who sees Canada as fertile ground to create something new.
1: There are many stories of individuals who really felt that they could reinvent themselves. It's this idea of a future that they felt that they couldn't achieve or find in those places that they were coming from.
0: Bell doesn't know it, but he has just set the course for the industrialization of a nation. For 50 years, the Forge has been supplied by a rich vein of iron ore that lies just below ground outside of Trois-Rivières. It provides Lower Canada's 200,000 residents with iron goods. From axes to horseshoes, all basic staples for 18th century life.
2: Items were produced by craftsmen in different forms, different ways, but mainly for local consumption.
0: But Bell has a much bolder idea for the Forge Saint-Maurice. He's ready to modernize his inventory and expand distribution.
3: What differentiates entrepreneurs from everyone else is that they're seeing a future that other people can't. They're seeing and they're believing, and then they're actually building everything they want the future to look like.
0: Bell has seen the Industrial Revolution transform millions of lives in England through the introduction of modern factories and mass production. He wants to bring this revolution to Lower Canada. So he puts his mind to solving our greatest challenge, surviving the winter.
4: Winter shapes us more than anything else. Winter is one season out of four, and yet it defines us more than the other three seasons combined.
5: Our ancestor had to be very, very creative and very innovative in order to find some ways to survive in these extreme conditions.
0: In the 1780s, people in Canada depend upon open-air fires to heat their homes during winter. But 80% of that heat escapes, and old stone homes remain below freezing.
6: Stone is essentially a sponge. If you blow up stone under a microscope, you'll see a lot of holes. And they suffered the variations in temperature because of that. So what we think are the good old days when they were built like buildings should be built, the reality is what you'd find is they weren't great buildings. They just weren't.
0: Bell sees an opportunity to create a more efficient heat source. An airtight stove that radiates more heat than a fireplace and will save Canadians from suffering through brutal winters.
3: Innovation is being unsatisfied with the status quo and being crazy enough to believe that you can change that.
7: Nicholas.
0: Bell takes a calculated risk to reinvent the Forge Saint-Maurice from a toolmaker into a high-efficiency appliance manufacturer.
3: You almost have to get comfortable with constantly being in this state of like, I might go bankrupt, this might not work, the market might not like it.
0: He hires forgers to experiment with a revolutionary concept. The wood box mold. The mold forces liquid iron to harden in the precise shape necessary for an airtight seal. The first of its kind to be designed and manufactured in Canada. It's dangerous and delicate work.
8: Sir, we will have to wait overnight for it to set.
0: Success. A stove that can now burn wood reaching 600 degrees Celsius, twice as hot as an open fire. A game changer for people living in a frozen continent. Sales take off. 100 orders in the first months.
3: There's nothing quite like this growth stage of a company, right? There's this first stage, which I would describe as the fear of not knowing if this is going to work.
0: The work is intricate and time-consuming. Bell can't keep up with the demand.
3: The second stage is you have something that's working and you just can't grow fast enough. And that's what was happening here is everyone now wanted one of these stoves.
0: To deliver his stoves to hundreds of new customers, Bell must also recast the workday. He employs over 400 people to build his stoves and guarantees his workers year-round employment. Matthew Bell becomes the first company owner in Lower Canada to pay his workers a guaranteed annual salary.
5: It was the opportunity for those Canadians and Quebecois to settle down, to have some kind of security.
0: Production soars, and by 1800, the St. Maurice Forge manufactures over 1,000 stoves a year, 10 times their original output.
3: This was one of those innovations that allowed us to produce at a rate that we had never imagined.
0: It's a commercial triumph. Bell's invention becomes affectionately known as the Canada Stove.
2: The stove was important because it's a symbol of the Industrial Revolution, a symbol of what Canada would become, a manufacturing country, a modern country, an industrial country. And that was the key to prosperity.
0: The forge grows not just an industry, but the community around it. The population of St. Maurice doubles, making it Canada's first company town.
2: It changed the world that we knew, and it transformed what we were.
0: Over the next 200 years, company towns become an emblem of our growing nation, coast to coast. From the steel town of Hamilton to the oil patch mecca of Fort McMurray.
7: Whether or not that's been to our detriment in terms of the exploitation of natural resources, it's always something that has been, you know, deeply woven into our economy and our identity as a country.
0: As European industry is born in the East, thousands of kilometers away to the West, an indigenous industry thrives. No European has laid eyes on it until now. On April 1st, 1778, a British Navy expedition seeks a shortcut between the Pacific and Atlantic oceans. It's an epic quest to hunt down the fabled Northwest Passage.
8: They want to find their way around North America. It's all about trying to find your way around North America to get to Asia. It's all about trade. It's all about the commerce of empire.
0: But before they find a passage, the British ships take shelter in Nootka Sound, off today's Vancouver Island, and discover a rich indigenous nation that will dominate the global fur trade.
9: First peoples, particularly in British Columbia, but right across this country, had rich, vibrant societies that were complex.
10: They were already well established as business people. They knew how to drive a bargain, and they knew the value of what they were trading.
0: And on this coast, all trade runs through a powerful 22-year-old leader, Chief Maquinna of the Moachat Nation.
11: Of course, Maquinna was impressed by the scale of the ships, but they weren't intimidated by the people on those ships. I mean, after all, Maquinna was a chief. He controlled huge territories, in some sense, his known world.
9: Maquinna was one of the biggest chiefs amongst many, many big chiefs. He was a king of kings, if you will. And that was recognized widely on the West Coast.
0: The young Chief Maquinna is an experienced trader and is undaunted by Britain's greatest explorer. A man who has twice circled the globe, Captain James Cook. The impact of their meeting will be felt.
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0: On the western edge of North America, two great powers are introduced. Chief McQuinna of the Mowachat Nation has just invited Captain James Cook of the British Empire to a meeting.
15: There were extensive trading networks of the First Nations in this country, and they were very entrepreneurial. Much of Canada was built on industrious entrepreneurs who found ways to create businesses that harvested the resources we have in this country.
0: McQuinna presents a pelt native to the North Pacific. The sea otter. Cook has never seen anything like it.
11: I can only imagine what he must have felt when he held the first sea otter pelt in his hand. The sea otter never feels a drop of water on its flesh because of that insulation, and that's what made them so valuable. This wasn't another beaver. This is the animal that has the richest fur in the world.
0: McQuinna trades his pelts for precious metals and tools and sends Cook to introduce his extraordinary furs to the world.
10: This desire for trade in the sea pelt, that was their introduction to the global economy.
0: Crossing the Pacific with McQuinna's furs, Cook is ambushed and killed in a skirmish with indigenous Hawaiians. But his crews reach China, and the lustrous sea otter pelts become a worldwide sensation. Europeans flock to Nootka Sound, creating fierce competition amongst rival trappers.
11: Suddenly, there was this frenzied, feverish demand for that product, and they weren't about to let that trade out of their hands. And they played Spaniard off against Englishman, off against Russian, and did whatever they could to control the trade and to maximize their profit from that trade.
0: 1789, Spain unilaterally declares itself McQuinna's sole trading partner, prompting Britain to threaten war. McQuinna knows this explosive feud threatens the Mowachat Nation's business. He summons the Europeans. Spain's Captain Juan Francisco de la Bodega and Britain's Captain George Vancouver. McQuinna introduces them to what will become Canadian diplomacy.
16: That process of seeking consensus was something that was at the core of an indigenous understanding of the world.
17: Welcome.
0: To strengthen his position, He has taught himself English and Spanish.
17: Bienvenidos.
18: The fur trade was built on indigenous principles of trust and discussion and meetings and relationships, which was a totally non-European way of doing it. And it was the indigenous rules which dominated all of that.
0: Mequinez's negotiations lead to an international agreement. Britain and Spain will now share the sea otter trade with the Moachat. With his territory protected under trade law and a global market for his furs, Mequinez's wealth multiplies.
9: And he shared that wealth, which is an important part of what makes a man powerful.
0: The Pacific fur trade is now one of the most lucrative in the world. The Hudson's Bay Company and the Northwest Company are desperate to get in. But they need an overland route to the West Coast. And no one, neither indigenous nor European, is known to have done this before.
19: Imagine no roads, no little paths carved into the hills where the nice guide from Banff shows you how it was. Nothing. A compass, and an axe, and a dream.
0: May 9th, 1793, Fort Fork, southwest of today's Peace River, Alberta. The Northwest Company has commissioned a band of explorers led by 29-year-old Alexander Mackenzie. They embark on the most epic adventure in Canadian history, finding a route that links the Pacific and Atlantic oceans.
11: People didn't paddle a canoe across the continent in order to get a little bit of light exercise. They were in quest of wealth, and the wealth in Canada was based on the fur trade.
0: Standing in Mackenzie's way, an uncharted stretch of 100 separate mountain ranges, 4,800 kilometers long.
19: You look at the Rockies and you're filled with awe. They're huge. Absolutely astounding. But because we're humans, we want to see what's beyond.
0: If he succeeds, Mackenzie will reshape British North America.
2: What made Mackenzie tick? There's something within him that wants to move west. It's a challenge. It's an opportunity. It's like climbing the Everest.
0: But first, he must survive the deadly journey ahead.
20: If there's one thing I've learned in my time as a crime writer, it's that there are a million and one motives for murder.
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24: It feels good to be Boat U. It feels good to Geico.
0: Alexander McKenzie has been a fur trader since the age of 15. He's joined the Northwest Company, which is desperate to enter the sea otter trade. McKenzie now has the impossible task of crossing the Rockies.
4: I mean, we're very lucky. We can travel across this big, huge land that's far too big because we can get on a plane. But it wasn't that long ago, none of those things existed.
0: It's a 2,000-kilometer trek through the punishing wilderness.
5: I, like, can't leave the house without my phone, let alone, you know, tackling a mountain with no sense of what's on the other side of it. It's incredible, the amount of faith in the adventure and bravery.
0: 4 years earlier, McKenzie attempted the same trip but got lost, following a river that left him in the Arctic Ocean.
11: He did that journey to the Arctic. Then he went back to England to study new ideas of navigation that had come about with the development of an understanding of longitude.
0: McKenzie can now calculate his precise position and hopes to avoid another costly mistake. McKenzie's team of French-Canadian voyageurs and guides from the Dene Nation paddle for weeks against the current. Up the Peace, Finley, and Parsnip rivers, until violent rapids make paddling impossible. The only way out is up. 1,400 kilograms of supplies and one unwieldy canoe must be hauled up a mountain. It's what the French Canadians call a portage.
6: May 22nd. At break of day, the men began, without delay, to cut a road up the mountain.
0: They use the terrain to their advantage, rigging an ingenious system of ropes and pulleys. Hiking more than 390 meters above the rocky river below. At the top, they meet a local elder who tells McKenzie of a foot trail to the river's next navigable section.
11: They were constantly encountering and using the help of local people. I mean, that's what an explorer does.
0: With the grueling 3-day portage complete, they return to the water. June 12th. McKenzie finally reaches the Continental Divide. On either side of this height, the water flows east or west. The men will now paddle down the river towards the Pacific.
6: At last, we enjoyed, after all our toil and anxiety, finding ourselves on the bank of a navigable river.
0: But here, too, they will face disaster.
6: The violence of the current was so great as to drive the canoe sideways down the river. It drove against the rock, which shattered the stern.
0: Morale hits rock bottom. McKenzie has a new goal, to survive.
7: The moment when you're pushed to your limits is when the battle begins. When you are exhausted, when you have nothing else to give, that is when you start fighting.
0: But the Fraser River has its own deadly hazards, including a sheer drop. Their precious route to the sea, blocked. McKenzie must convince his men that their best chance is to backtrack 12 days and 285 kilometers to the Horsefly River. They push west over some of the world's most rugged terrain. The men are depleted, on the verge of abandoning the expedition.
6: The discouragements, difficulties, and dangers have excited the wish to discontinue this pursuit, and it began to be muttered on all sides that there was no alternative but to return.
0: Finally, a lucky break, courtesy of the New Hulk Nation.
8: Our traditional greetings have always been openness. That's what we offer. We'll help you survive. You are strangers to this land. You need some help here, because this is what we've been taught to share.

0: July 22nd, 1793. After 3 months and nearly 2,000 kilometers, Mackenzie follows what is now Bella Coola River in British Columbia and reaches the Pacific Ocean. He famously leaves his mark using berries and grease, later permanently inscribed by local surveyors.
1: And Mackenzie imagined more and determined his need to see more. Why? Because I'm sure he wished to be more.
0: Alexander Mackenzie breaks more than a geographic barrier. He connects a continent, blazing a trail that will eventually lead to the wealth of the open Pacific. Canada's new foundational industry, the fur trade, now stretches from east to west.
2: Our natural resources will always be incredibly important to us, but you know, don't kid yourself. Our greatest natural resource is not what's in the ground or above the ground or in the water. It's the people. It's Canadians. It's our people who are our greatest resource.
0: Through courage, ingenuity, and collaboration, diverse peoples have forged new links across this vast land, reaching three oceans. But this new union of the North is about to be tested by war and a massive invasion from the South.

0: would I say I'm ready to be executed? Yeah, I mean, it's not going to be that big deal.
1: We were dedicated to killing Nazis. And that's what we volunteered for.
2: You feel like you have superpowers.
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8: The United States of America, a fast rising power of 8 million, declares war on Britain and prepares to invade our colony. With the British Empire entrenched in a European war, we must fight for our homeland on our own. Fearless, ingenious, and for the first time, united. The War of 1812 is Canada's War of Independence. We are explorers, risk takers, and dreamers, fighting the odds in a land of extremes. Across a vast continent, we build a nation. Truly strong and free. August 5th, 1812. While thousands of American troops amass near the border of Upper Canada, 25 kilometers south of what is now Windsor, Ontario, a warrior plans an ambush. Chief Tecumseh of the Shawnee Nation. Tecumseh has been fighting the Americans for 20 years as they tear through his ancestral homelands.
9: American settlement was insatiable. It was not going to stop. And so Tecumseh understood that there was no compromise with the Americans on these things.
8: Tecumseh has marshaled 13 diverse indigenous nations to confront the American onslaught.
10: Our lives are in the hands of the Great Spirit. We are determined to defend our lands. And if it's His will, we wish to leave our bones upon them.
11: Tecumseh was forward-looking. He could lead people because they believed in the vision.
12: He was brilliant in bringing the people together. Today, I think they would be called freedom fighters. They would be the ones defending their homelands.

0: bullseye!
1: As the American troops flee, they leave behind critical intelligence, direct from their most important stronghold, Fort Detroit, on the American side of the Detroit River, protected by 7-meter walls, 39 heavy cannons, and a garrison for 2,500 American troops, now preparing to invade Upper Canada. Their commander, General William Hull, a 59-year-old veteran of the American Revolution.
2: Enter. Did the dispatchers get through?
3: They have been intercepted, sir.
1: The documents recovered from American troops are a strategic coup, and Tecumseh knows exactly how to use them. The British have been wavering on informal pledges to protect indigenous lands. Tecumseh wants to make a deal. Military intelligence in exchange for Britain's firm support.
4: Everything that he counted on prior to 1811 is gone. What he's doing is trying to maneuver with what's left. The only way he can do this is with British supplies. He had no choice but to go to the British in order to defeat the Americans.
1: Tecumseh embarks on an historic meeting with Upper Canada's Major General, Isaac Brock.
4: Obviously, Brock sized up Tecumseh, and Tecumseh sized up Brock. And they were impressed with each other, and therefore they had trust and confidence in each other, which is really, really important.
1: They dissect the letter from General Hull.
5: I have every reason to expect a very short time, a large body of savages will be directed against this army. You must be sensible of the difficulties which will attend my situation.
1: Hull's extraordinary letter betrays a key weakness, his neurotic fear of indigenous people.
4: It was perfect. I mean, you know, if it had been designed by Sigmund Freud, it couldn't have been any better. It laid out his midnight terrors. It laid out his fears. And you know, all you had to do was devise something that would answer that.
1: Tecumseh offers the help of hundreds of his warriors in exchange for Britain's support for a sovereign indigenous homeland west of the Appalachian Mountains.
6: What was at stake for Tecumseh? Huge territory. The well-being of his people and many nations that had joined together. He thought it was a smart alliance to make.
1: Brock and Tecumseh agree on an audacious plan. First, Brock writes a letter to General Hull.
7: You must be aware that the numerous body of Indians which have attached themselves to my troops will be beyond my control the moment the contest commences.
1: Brock's threat plays straight into Hull's greatest fears.
4: Brock was a brilliant leader, and he had imagination. Being a good soldier is often very unimaginative. Brock was imaginative.
8: People have no idea how much NASA has impacted their lives.
9: One, lift off.
10: Artificial intelligence, it's a revolution.
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1: Now, it's Tecumseh's time to strike. August 15th, 1812. Bolstered by warriors from the Delaware, Kickapoo, and Potawatomi nations, Tecumseh leads 600 men across the Detroit River towards the American fort, where Brock and his 800 troops will join them. Tecumseh lands on the shores south of Fort Detroit and sizes up the battlefield. Outnumbered 2-1, Tecumseh's plan depends on a clever ruse.
19: To the west!
1: Like a magician staging an illusion, Tecumseh orders his men to sweep through the woods in one direction and then back, again and again, choreographing a formation that makes the hundreds at his command look like a cast of thousands. Hull sees a massive fighting force of fierce warriors. His worst nightmare right before his eyes.
20: That is a genius, genius move. Knowing your enemy, using fear as a tactic.
21: Fear is a tool for a commander. It's a tactic. It's part of psychological warfare. You want the enemy to look at you and think, oh, my God, they're unpredictable. I don't know what they're going to do. They could be over here one moment, behind me another.
22: Sir, your orders? General, sir.
1: Brock joins Tecumseh to await the American general's response. Hull's next move is an act that will lead to his court-martial. He surrenders. Brock and Tecumseh have secured Canada's first major victory against the United States.
23: It's widely thought that the defense policy of Canada up until about 1820 was that it couldn't be defended without the indigenous people. It's a very imperfect history, but it's filled with these surprising relationships.
1: Tecumseh's role in the victory strengthens his alliance with the British.
7: Without him and without his men and without his incredible sense of military reasoning, the British would have been done for. If there's a country called Canada, it's because of Tecumseh and what he did.
1: But 14 months later, the proud Shawnee leader dies in battle. Brock, too, is killed defending Upper Canada. His promise to support a sovereign indigenous homeland never fulfilled.
6: The British forgot about the deal with Tecumseh and everybody else and really gave away control of the lands.
1: The humiliating defeat at Fort Detroit enrages the U.S. military. Over the next 8 months, the U.S. lashes out in a series of fierce attacks along the Canadian border. But the real prize sits on the north shore of Lake Ontario. After a long winter, the ice finally clears on the Great Lake. On April 27th, 1813, the Americans launch 14 warships in a major naval offensive. Their target is one of Canada's most important military bases, the garrison of Fort York. Fort York defends Upper Canada's capital, what is now Toronto. Inside the fort's armory, a massive stockpile of deadly munitions.
2: So ammunitions, black powder at the time, anything that they would be able to get their hands on would be the lifeline of the fight. It's a war-winning asset.
1: If the Americans take the armory, they'll own the explosive equivalent of 14 Tomahawk cruise missiles. And by noon, they've already reached the gates. April 27th, 1813. 2,000 American soldiers assault the western wall of Fort York. One of its defenders, 58-year-old Captain Tito Lelièvre, a veteran of the French Navy, now fighting for the British.
3: Prenez vos positions. Allons-y.
1: Lelièvre has seen enough war to know that his men, outnumbered 3-1, don't stand a chance.
4: When you're outnumbered in the battle, I mean, suddenly you're going to feel very, very alone. The feeling would be an ominous dread of what's about to transpire. If it's an equal fight, you've got a chance. But if you look at that hill and there's a lot more of them than there is of you,
5: take aim!
4: They see what's coming. The soldiers can count.

0: The Americans breached the fort's defenses at the West Wall. Leliev and his men retreat.
1: A retreat is one of the most difficult operations of war to execute. And if you get it wrong, the enemy is going to take you.
0: Losses are mounting. Surrender seems inevitable. The Americans close in on their target. Fort York's huge stockpile of cannons, mortars, and explosive black powder. Then, Leliev receives an order. He must stop the American forces at any cost. With time running out, Leliev knows there's only one thing he can do.
2: He knew that probably he would never come back. It's an empowering moment where you realize that, okay, I'm going to be the one doing it. I'm going to do it right, and I won't fail you.
0: The fort is lost, but the battle isn't over.
2: He's given a chance to his fellow soldiers. He's given a chance to his leaders. He's given a chance to the nation to survive.
0: A lifelong soldier. A loving husband and father. This is Leliev's defining moment.
3: What's interesting about courage is that it is the most important of all virtues because it's the one that underpins all others. You don't have anything else unless you have courage.

0: Tito Lelievre sets a fuse and ignites a blast, felt almost 50 kilometers away on the Niagara Peninsula.
1: People are watching this and thinking, what difference can I make? I'm one person. What difference can I make in this country? Tito was one dude. He made an incredible difference.
0: The explosion instantly kills 38 American troops, including their high-ranking general. 40 of Lelievre's fellow soldiers are caught in the blast.
2: Yes, people died in that explosion. But then you wonder how many more people would have died had the American troops gotten their hands on those munitions. Well, that's leadership. You gotta live with that.
0: Lelievre survives. The American casualties are five times greater than the British. The Americans retaliate, unleashing their revenge on the people of York. For 6 days, the Americans loot homes and York's library. They destroy the sole printing press and burn the Parliament buildings. Ground Zero, what is now downtown Toronto.
2: People live in Toronto and they have no idea that it was a battleground. There are people buried there. There are bullets and bones under our feet every day.
3: The American tactics in Canada were bloody, brutal, and stupid, and they alienated the local population.
0: The citizens of York fight back. They are now ready to lay down their lives to preserve their independence.
2: Those people would have felt exactly like we would feel today. That kind of fight brings people together, and a kind of an identity is forged out of that.
4: What will make a country, it's not just geography, it's not lines on a map, it's a sense of shared identity, it's an imagined community. I think the War of 1812 helped to do that.
0: June 1813. Queenston, Ontario, 10 kilometers north of Niagara Falls. It's a thriving, densely populated trading hub on the Canadian side of the Niagara River. Home to Laura Secord. With a husband wounded in battle, Laura Secord is left to run their farm, rear their children, and care for him on her own.
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They take what they want, when they want it. And Laura Secord's home is next.

0: It's been all day, don't they?
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2: 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How much further can he go?
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0: June 21st, 1813. The home of Laura Secord and her family has been seized by American soldiers, including Captain Serenius Chapin. Chapin is the leader of a clandestine American operation.
1: Just a minute.
2: If we raise our swords against the British, Upper Canada will break. I tell you, they will not expect our attack.
0: Chapin wants to cut off and occupy the Niagara Peninsula, a key supply line for British troops. In the next 2 days, he plans to attack the British camp protecting the peninsula. Laura Secord has a decision to make. Stay by her family's side or risk her life to warn the British at their camp.

0: The camp is 30 kilometers away through American-held territory. Secord knows if she is caught as a spy, she could be shot on sight.
1: I can't imagine what it was like at that time to take that action as a female. The strength, the tenacity, the audacity that she had to do what she did, the confidence. And here we are so many decades later, looking back at a woman who shows that women can do anything.
0: Hour by grueling hour, she avoids American patrols and presses onward. With nightfall coming, Secord is lost. Then, a fateful encounter. A 16-year-old warrior on the lookout for Americans. John Tutela of the Cayuga Nation.
2: Some may think that Laura Secord ran into these guys by chance. I don't think for one minute that they found themselves there by chance. I think those two people were meant to find one another in the woods and to change the course of history.
3: I need to get to the British.
0: Secord entrusts Tutela with her secret.
3: We need to go to them quick.
0: He and his warriors agree to escort her to the British detachment the Americans will soon attack. After an 18-hour trek, they arrive at the British camp.

0: him. Would she have known that it really was one of the turning points of our independence? No, maybe not, but she knew she had to do it.
1: I need to speak to your master, Pat.
2: Secord reveals the American's plan to British Lieutenant James Fitzgibbon.
1: In Beaver Dams. Within hours. Maybe 12, 13, I'm not sure.
3: Laura Secord is a hero. And like a lot of heroes, who are ordinary people, they say, well, I just did the thing that had to be done. It's what people do every day in small ways. And sometimes those small things have historic implications and historic reverberations.
1: You must act fast.
2: Fitzgibbon plans a counterattack, but he'll need help. With his fellow warriors, Tutela ambushes the Americans 5 kilometers from the British detachment. Chapin and his men surrender. Through their alliance, John Tutela and Laura Secord help to save the Niagara Peninsula, stopping the American advance into Upper Canada.
4: We were a group of disparate communities and cultures and individuals trying to work together on a massive land, and we didn't know what we were. We didn't have a national identity. We didn't have a nation. But we knew that with the Americans encroaching, we weren't that.
2: The U.S. military is counting on the British Navy's preoccupation with its war with Napoleon overseas. The Americans believe that Canada will be easily conquered.
5: I think they had the sense they could carry out this war, get Canada fairly easily. All of North America was going to be part of the United States.
2: The British Empire cannot send reinforcements, but they can rely on a new kind of warrior. He's not a naval officer, but a seafaring mercenary, a privateer.
6: Privateers would be anybody that wanted to be part of the fight, make a living, and happen to have some resources that they could use for the fight.
7: Keep a sharp eye! These should be rich waters!
2: Captain Joseph Barse from Nova Scotia, known to Americans as the terror of the New England seaboard. His mission, to kidnap American merchant ships and seize their cargo.
8: 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Privateers cut off the money.
2: Captain Barsa's skill at privateering just might save his country from being conquered by the Americans.
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2: A dangerous new rebel is prowling the eastern seaboard, seizing American cargo and threatening its economy. Captain Joseph Barse of Liverpool, Nova Scotia, a veteran privateer. Barse and his crew are on a mission to hunt down American ships, sailing through the waters off Cape Cod.
16: This group of people would not have been embraced by society, would not have been invited in for supper. I'm guessing they were only popular when they were useful. They weren't people that people wanted to marry their daughters, but they changed the course of history.
2: Barse's schooner is a former high-speed mail ship called the Liverpool Packet. It's light, nimble, and gives him the advantage of surprise. He's soon within a nautical mile of a rich target. An American brig called the Swift. Captained by Benoni Cook, the Swift is heavy with a small fortune in cotton and leather from Savannah, Georgia.
5: The United States had become a very wealthy country, and their ships bore the riches of the age, and for privateers, the gains could be very great.
2: Barse flies the Stars and Stripes to fool his prey. An illegal maneuver for military ships. But privateers aren't bound by the laws of the Navy.
7: But what if us are bound?
2: He fires a 12-pounder. A warning to stop or perish.
17: Privateering's a dodgy business, and if you run across the wrong ship, of course, it's a fatal business.
2: The Swift is outgunned, its crew in no mood to fight for their cargo.
7: Mr. Starling, Mr. Thomas, hold these men in the bow. Mr. Fraser, hoist the colors. Move along.

0: It's important to make the Americans feel that if they go a mile or 2 miles out of the safety of their ports, everything is left up to chance.
1: It's tradition to place the captured ashore close to their home. Barce grants Benoni and his crew this small mercy.
0: It made the Americans feel vulnerable. It made them feel exposed, and it made them feel insecure. And, you know, that's really important in war.
1: Barce and his men sail both ships back to Canadian waters. The Swift, along with the rest of the prizes captured by Barce, are worth up to $4 million of today's dollars. In 10 months, Barce captures 50 vessels, 9 schooners in a single day. Canada's most successful privateer.
2: We don't have a kind of an archetypal glowing good Canadian against an evil American there. It's all much, much muddier, and there's a long, long tradition of pirates being legitimated by governments going back to the time of Queen Elizabeth I.
1: Over 3 years, Canadian privateers capture more than 200 American ships, disrupting American trade routes to Europe, Africa, and the Caribbean, helping to expand a shipping industry in Nova Scotia, contributing to the growth of Halifax from a colonial harbor town to one of Canada's busiest port cities. The United States now realizes that Canada will not fall easily.
3: Thomas Jefferson said the acquisition of Canada would be a mere matter of marching, which is exactly what Canadians hate about America.
1: Outnumbered 27-1, the people of Canada will not surrender. Our forces hold in Windsor, Toronto, Niagara, and all along our Atlantic coast. Frustrated, the U.S. military plans to land the knockout blow. 10,000 troops march on the heart of Lower Canada, Montreal.
0: If the Americans get to Montreal, they cut the St. Lawrence. It isolates the British and the Canadians in Upper Canada. If they take Montreal, they win the war.
1: October 25th, 1813. Captain Joseph Maurice Lamotte of Montreal's 3rd Battalion. A skilled fur trader from the Northwest Company. Fluent in several indigenous languages. Lamotte leads a multinational force of Abenaki, Algonquin, and Haudenosaunee warriors. Under the cover of night, they use their woodsman skills to scout the American advance.
0: Guerrilla fighters are both psychological, but they're also important militarily because what they do is they hit the enemy where he's most vulnerable. They are the IEDs of the War of 1812.
1: Commanding 1,000 men in the lead U.S. Brigade, Brigadier General George Izard, a career soldier and son of a U.S. senator. With the eyes of his nation upon him, Izard's mission is to seize Montreal and bring this unpopular war to a close. And now, his forces are closing in.
4: If there's one thing I've learned in my time as a crime writer, it's that there are a million and one motives for murder.
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1: October 25th, 1813, near what is now Châteauguay, Quebec. In a final push to win the war, 4,000 American troops march north to Montreal. Captain Joseph Maurice Lamotte returns to base camp to report the Americans' position to his commander, Lieutenant Colonel Charles de Salaberry, a French-Canadian and soldier since the age of 14. De Salaberry knows, with only 1,500 troops at his command, this battle will not be won with firepower.
14: They were clearly outnumbered, so that's terrifying to even walk into something like that, knowing that you're the underdog. And that actually really creates such a unified team.
15: Vous et vos hommes allez prendre la crête. Nous serons ici. Oui.
1: De Salaberry assembles a team of indigenous warriors, French-Canadian militia, and escaped slaves from the U.S. A diverse fraternity with a common cause.
16: The idea of African-Canadians, Scots, you know, all these Aboriginals, all these people that are now identifying themselves as Canadian and they are fighting the Americans was crucial. Must have been a very, very powerful experience indeed.
14: I really think the Canadian identity is multiple identities. We were founded literally on so many different people coming together, and I don't think that's changed. I think we are still cultivating that.
1: To defend themselves, this diverse force makes a weapon of the very thing which unites them, intimate knowledge of their homeland.
17: Even with all the technology that we have, to use the landscape in your advantage is a military tactics that will win the war.
1: Izard and his American force follow the Châteauguay River north. But now the river narrows into a ravine, flanked on both sides by steep slopes and dense Canadian forest. It's the perfect stage for an ambush. De Salaberry's men construct a massive abattis, the early ancestor of barbed wire.
17: The one that's going to be able to use the ground best will be the one that will win.
1: By early afternoon, 300 French-Canadian sharpshooters are positioned at the crest of the ravine. Izard and his 1,000 troops march into view. The battle is on.
18: Forward! March!
1: Under fire from two sides, Izard orders his troops to keep advancing. Their numbers and their resolve overwhelmed De Salaberry's men. For every soldier shot, a dozen move forward. Feeling the tide turn against him, the Salaberry improvises with a daring move.
18: Bigler!
1: He calls in his bugler, a black soldier from America, now fighting for Canada.
16: In their minds, this is my country, and you're trying to invade my country. I'm going to do everything I can to help repel the oppressors.
19: They had a real stake in this fight. You know, they knew that if they lost this war, the only option for them was to go back to slavery. In Canada, they found a country that hadn't quite formed yet, but that was willing to accept them, where they could have a life.
1: Buglers sound their battle calls, signaling the arrival of oncoming Canadian troops. Troops that do not exist. Now, Izzard is the one who feels outnumbered.
17: Unity of effort will bring people together. And I think this is what forged Canada since our genesis.
18: Pull back! Pull back!
17: And I think this is what we are as Canadians, to be able to use the strength of our differences and to be able to make them come together for one purpose.
1: Izzard's men retreat south of the border and never return. Although it is known today as the War of 1812, the U.S. war against Britain in Canada lasts nearly 3 years, until February 18th, 1815. By war's end, 48,000 people have gone to battle for Canada, 10,000 of them Indigenous. Over 2,000 people die in action, thousands more from disease. All of these men and women fight for a common cause, the identity of an emerging nation.
14: There were so many different people who came here at different times, but when a threat comes in to take the very thing that you've built, and you all band together to fight for the same thing, essentially, I mean, that's where you've created the country.
0: War of 1812 was very much Canada's War of Independence, because it defined Canada, it defined Canadians, it made it very clear that we were not Americans, and we were never going to be.
1: For nearly 3 years, the outnumbered Canadians beat back wave after wave of American invasions, denying their neighbors' dream of controlling the continent. Within a single generation, Canada will no longer be a colony, but a sovereign nation. But together, we'll need to connect over 5,000 kilometers of landmass from coast to coast.

0: Would I say I'm ready to be executed? Yeah, I mean, it's not going to be that big deal.
1: We were dedicated to killing Nazis. And that's what we volunteered for.
2: You feel like you have superpowers.
3: If you thought curving space and time is weird, you've heard nothing yet.
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9: The War of 1812 is over. With peace, a new era of industry and expansion begins. We build the foundations of a united country across land and sea. As we overcome each staggering challenge, the vast distances that separate us diminish, bringing us closer as a people and one day a nation. We are explorers, risk takers, and dreamers, fighting the odds in a land of extremes. Across a vast continent, we build a nation. Truly strong and free. '28, Southern Ontario. Work on one of Canada's first mega-projects, the Welland Canal, has ground to a halt. Several people have been killed. Hundreds more are unemployed. And now, the project has hit an obstacle that threatens to stop it for good. Four years earlier, this massive endeavor is Canada's only hope at connecting the Great Lakes to the Atlantic Ocean, unlocking our vast land to global trade.
10: The Great Lakes were the route to the riches that are in the center of the North American continent. Consequently, whoever controlled the Great Lakes controlled the key to the continent.
9: But the grand vision of an international shipping route is blocked by Niagara Falls, an imposing natural wonder.
11: When you come to Niagara Falls and the first canoe goes over, you think, that's bad. Not going to do that. Doesn't take long, and from a Darwinian perspective, to go, well, we could go around it.
9: To go around it, a 40-kilometer man-made river must be dug to connect Lake Erie to Lake Ontario. This would allow ships to travel up the St. Lawrence to the international market.
12: That gap has to be opened in order for the rest of Canada to thrive and be part of that whole system.
9: Leading this critical project is businessman William Hamilton Merritt. Merritt has spent the last 6 years raising $150,000, worth $41 million today, to fund construction of the canal.
13: William Merritt realized that Canada was a vast open land and we needed transportation infrastructure to be able to harness the untapped potential of this country.
14: We are fully aware of the magnitude of our undertaking. We are here for the purpose of building a canal, which by the shortest distance will connect the greatest extent of inland waters in the whole world.
15: William Merritt was a man of vision. He could foresee maybe 100 years or 200 years ahead of time. So he was thinking of his children, grandchildren, and great-grandchildren. He knew that that investment would bear fruit for all time to come.
9: Merritt's epic dream takes backbreaking determination. 600 men excavate over 750,000 cubic meters of earth with nothing more than picks, shovels, and wheelbarrows. Most come from Ireland. In the first half of the 1800s, 500,000 Irish immigrants make their way to Canada. John Coulter is one of the recent arrivals. Pick it up. 22-year-old Coulter has a wife, Hannah, and a newborn child to provide for.
16: We often picture the individual man holding the shovel, but really you have to see the family as the economic unit. The family came to Canada, and the woman who was looking after his kids at home was a crucial part of that.
9: While Hannah cares for their son in one of the shanty towns near the construction site, Coulter toils alongside his countrymen for 63 cents a day.
16: You have to remember what they were coming from. In a country like Ireland that was so overpopulated, there was this feeling of, you know, I'll never get more than the tenth of my father's potato field. The opportunities offered in situations like the Welland Canal were thrilling because, yes, it was hard and dangerous, but there was room for your hard work to pay off in a way that there just wasn't in the old country.
9: 1824. Construction reaches a challenging 3-kilometer stretch called the Deep Cut. Here, the canal must cut through a hill, leaving steep surrounding walls as high as 20 meters.
17: To create that canal opening, that's not easy. That's something that takes someone with a very strong engineering imagination.
9: To accelerate this project and pay off his investment, Merritt needs help. He hires Alfred Barrett to lead the project, an experienced engineer who has just completed a similar project in the U.S., the Erie Canal.
15: When you're being trained as an engineer, of course, you learn about canals and other things. But at the same time, when you actually get to build these, the challenges are just enormous.
9: Barrett discovers that the deep cut's sandy slopes are a deadly enemy, unlike any he has ever faced. On November 9th, 1828, the fatal blow. The banks of the cut collapse. A series of landslides bury workers alive. The exact number never recorded.
17: I mean, everyone wants that future of a good job. To care for their family, too. And it's no different today than it was back then. But accidents happened, and along the way, people got hurt and people died.
9: Barrett deems further excavation too dangerous. Construction halts.
18: Hundreds of men now unemployed.
19: 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You get to know them. You get to know their families. You feel this enormous responsibility to uphold their livelihoods as well as your own.
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18: The dream of connecting Canada's interior to the Atlantic is out of reach. Unless Alfred Barrett can conquer the deep cut.
15: Alfred Barrett, he must be one who can accept a challenge. An engineer by training is supposed to find solutions beyond his or her knowledge. Do you have got to see, all right, this is my difficulty. What is the solution?
18: Barrett engineers an ingenious idea. Instead of digging deeper,
14: take it down 10 degrees.
30: Yeah, we'll take it down 10 degrees over here.
18: He'll raise the water higher. He will build a dam at the mouth of the nearby Grand River and then dig a new feeder channel to divert water to the Welland Canal. John Coulter and his co-workers are back on the job. He and Hannah will settle permanently in Port Robinson, one of many Irish families to risk everything and make their home in the growing Niagara region.
17: To all the regular workers that came over and helped was opportunity. They had a chance in succeeding in their own careers. And these are the people that we really need to pay a little bit more attention to and say, hey, thank you.
18: On November 30th, 1829, after 5 years of construction, the Welland Canal finally opens for business. New communities like Welland and Thorold spring up along the route of the canal. St. Catharines booms as a commercial center. The Great Lakes St. Lawrence Corridor will become the nation's most important economic artery.
12: When you consider the Welland Canal, the St. Lawrence Seaway, it really is kind of direct conduit into the heart of the country. There are tankers in the harbor of Toronto that could not be there right now if it weren't for that system.
0: Imagine what Canada would look like today if we didn't have a visionary like William Merritt, who really opened up trading and commerce in many respects between the East and the West for the country that is now Canada.
18: By the 1830s, the British colonies of Canada are now connected by ship, revolutionizing our trade and commerce. But those ships are slow, often delaying communication between the colonies.
1: Communications are critical. Moving troops is critical. Moving messages is critical. Knowing what's happening on the ground is critical. Anything that can speed the communication of people and ideas is critical.
18: 1839. Shipping magnate Samuel Cunard has made the long journey from Halifax to London, England, with his daughter, Anne. A self-made mogul, Cunard has a plan to radically change how Canada communicates with the rest of the world.
1: Cunard was a man who took chances. He was an entrepreneur. He was a risk taker.
2: Well, how do I look?
3: You look great.
18: The British Admiralty has tendered a contract for delivery of the Royal Mail between England and North America.
4: Gentlemen, welcome. I have a tremendous opportunity for you today.
18: Cunard sees a future beyond the sailing ship. But first, he needs funding. He meets with potential investors.
4: This is a new design for a steam-powered ship. This ship...
18: Cunard attempts to raise capital for a fleet of ships using revolutionary steam engine technology.
1: The age of steam had begun. We had already this first railways. We saw this tremendous possibility of linking the age of steam with the sailing ship. Steamship technology provided speed that had never been seen before. Crossings of the Atlantic in this time period are incredibly dangerous, incredibly slow. Steam allowed you to overcome both of those.
4: So, Jim, I'm offering you this opportunity. What do you think?
18: But the technology is new and unproven. There has never been a regular transatlantic service using the steam engine.
1: Certainly there are people who look at steam navigation and raise issues about its reliability. People raise basic questions like, you're building a fire on board a boat. Is this really such a smart idea?
4: The opportunity is there, and I guarantee this ship will take us. This ship...
18: To assure his potential investors, Cunard contributes £61,000.
4: Absolutely.
18: Almost $7 million in today's dollars.
19: To have the confidence and to have the strength to really believe in a different vision and then try to convince other people of that vision, because you ultimately need backers and people to come on board. You know, I can't think of a harder thing than that.
4: So. So.
18: London, England, 1839.
4: Thank you. Thank you very much.
1: Appreciate your time.
18: Samuel Cunard secures financing for a fleet of ships using revolutionary steam engine technology. But to secure the rights for delivery of the Royal Mail, he will still need to convince the British Admiralty. He meets with Rear Admiral Edward Perry.
5: Mr. Cunard.
4: Admiral.
18: He has the funds, but to outdo his competitors, Cunard must promise more.
4: Three ships, all steam.
18: Cunard proposes not one, but three steamship crossings, with service from Liverpool to Halifax and Boston. The first regularly scheduled transatlantic service.
1: The other bids were promising one or two vessels. They weren't entirely clear on the scheduling of how frequently the crossings would take place. He was offering them something guaranteed.
18: Cunard also guarantees record speed. A crossing every 14 days.
5: In the timeline?
4: We can be ready in 1 year.
5: Sir, I believe we have a deal.
4: Excellent, Admiral.
18: Work starts immediately at a Scottish shipyard. In 12 months, his first ship must be ready, and it must be fast. The hull is designed for speed. At 63 meters long and 10 meters across, it's sleek.
3: the 740-horsepower engine will drive two paddle wheels, helping generate twice the steam power of competing ships. Comfortable staterooms will accommodate 115 passengers.
6: These are, you know, incredible feats of engineering, hope, belief, and just the challenge. But you need leadership to do that. You need strong leaders.
3: After 12 months of furious activity and exactly on schedule, Cunard's shipbuilders reveal a remarkable vessel, unlike any the world has ever seen. The Britannia. On July 4th, 1840, Cunard prepares to make his first Royal Mail delivery from Liverpool to Halifax. Confident in his ship's safety, he has invited his daughter Anne to accompany him, along with 93 crewmen and 63 passengers. His entire financial worth and his reputation are on the line. Cunard has even agreed to pay a fine of £500 for each 12 hours of delay.
7: Why aren't we underway?
9: We're going!
7: Oh, well, let's get these engines moving.
19: It's terrifying when you're doing something for the first time because no one has laid the groundwork. There's no guarantee of success. And so, you know, I can imagine when Samuel Cunard was on his first maiden voyage and saying, you know, I sold this big idea. I have lots of people backing me. I really hope it's going to work.
3: To make this passage in 2 weeks, the ship must maintain nearly 10 knots for the entire journey. ...6 p.m., Britannia leaves Liverpool and disappears into the vast silence of the Atlantic.
10: We always talk about, you know, risk takers. Wow, look at all the things they accomplished. Then you also go like, what's that splat on the ground? Oh, that's a guy from up there. He was a risk taker, and now he's down there. It works both ways. There's no guarantee.
3: Only a handful of steamships have successfully crossed the Atlantic. July 17th, 1840. Halifax Harbor has grown into one of the busiest shipping ports in North America. Ships come and go at all hours. But tonight, at 2 a.m., there is an unexpected light on the horizon. Halifax Harbor buzzes in astonishment. It is the Britannia. She is a record-shattering 2 days ahead of schedule. The ship has made the crossing in just 12 days and 10 hours. Cunard's huge gamble has paid off. Within a year, three new ships join Britannia in her vital role, establishing the fastest communication between Canada and Europe.
1: For Canadians who were involved in mercantile activity, it was enormously important because it meant access to European prices, access to European trends, access to European products much more quickly, much more effectively than it had in the past.
3: Cunard's steamships also carry thousands of newcomers to Canada.
11: It was a true revolution because it increased the speed by which not simply mail, but also people can move back and forth. The Irish, the Germans, the Scandinavians, they poured into North America. And it transformed what we were.
0: You had regular shipments across the Atlantic and regular passenger route on a scheduled basis. That utterly shifted the nature of the connection between North America and England.
7: Thank you.
3: The Cunard Line becomes a dominant force in international travel and changes the face of our country.
19: He probably didn't know he was going to shape a nation, but he knew that he probably had built something extraordinary.
3: Cunard's steamship revolution at sea is matched by another on land. By 1850, the steam locomotive connects people across great distances and at speeds never before imagined.
9: the railways were very important to nation building because it connected a country that was so spread out. They created something that was very necessary to ship people and goods across this country.
18: The British government offers financial support for any railway longer than 120 kilometers, igniting a frenzy of construction. The Grand Trunk Railway takes the lead with a line from Sarnia, Ontario to Montreal.
1: Montreal is a trading city. It's at this point where all of the commerce of Central North America can converge. And if you can make that work, Montreal is ideally situated to take advantage of that.
18: Building this railway to connect the island of Montreal will require the greatest engineering feat in our nation's history. A 3-kilometer bridge over the turbulent, icy waters of the St. Lawrence River.
6: To build in the St. Lawrence took great imagination and a suspension of disbelief. I mean, that's a huge human endeavor.
18: 1854. Work begins inside a caisson, a dugout shaft at the bottom of the St. Lawrence River.
17: When you're working in a river, you need to disperse water. So you got to create a chamber that's watertight, and guys got to get down there and put footings in beneath the earth's surface to undisturb soil.
18: Stonemasons are assembling a limestone footing for the first stage of construction on one of our nation's most ambitious projects, the Victoria Bridge.
17: The footings are the most important thing in any building, in any bridge, in anything when it comes to a structure. And that's the arm that holds the bridge.
18: One of the project managers is Canadian engineer Benjamin Chaffee.
1: Benjamin Chaffee is a Brockville, Ontario-born man of humble origins. He's completely self-taught. He's not gone to an important English engineering school or trained with an important English engineer. He's figured this out himself.
18: Chaffee's invented a derrick to lower the 10-ton stones.
13: Good.
18: He is overseeing the building of limestone footings strong enough to withstand the raging current and to support the weight of 3 kilometers of iron rail.
15: Chaffee must have been overwhelmed with the thought of trying to build a bridge across the St. Lawrence River, which was 3 kilometers long, something that was unprecedented.
13: Its line.
18: Building in the middle of a fast-moving river comes with death-defying challenges.
15: It is a very risky operation. In that, you know, you could lose people if there are some mistakes made. The risk was enormous.
18: Thin wooden walls are all that protect Chaffee and his men from the surging waters of the St. Lawrence, and they are about to be tested.
16: It's been all day, don't they?
20: We were dedicated to killing Nazis. That's what we volunteered for.
21: Guy Martin going for a piece.
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25: 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One, set a reminder with your smart speaker by saying, "Remind me to listen to Hot Mics Monday through Thursday at 12 p.m. Eastern, 9 a.m. Pacific. Two, when it's time, just say, "Play Hot Mics on TuneIn." And you're in for unfiltered takes, A-list guests, and the stories everyone else is too scared to touch.

0: Engineer Benjamin Chaffee and his crew assemble one of the enormous stone footings for the Victoria Bridge, working inside a caisson in the middle of the St. Lawrence River.
1: They're working with heavy cranes and heavy stones, massive 10-ton stones being moved about to build these pillars. Then this is a particularly dangerous spot to be working.
0: After months of constant water pressure, the wooden caisson is breached. If the walls give out, there is no place to go.
2: Go!
0: Except into the icy waters of the St. Lawrence.

0: the river will claim the lives of 26 workers before this project is done.
1: These are dangerous places. There's drowning risks. People die. It is really that simple in this kind of massive construction operation.
0: By the fall of 1859, after 5 years of dangerous labor, Chaffee and the crew complete the footings. Metal workers tackle the superstructure. 25 iron pieces that must span almost 3 kilometers. Each enormous wrought iron tube must be

0: this crew hammers home some 700 rivets.
1: In order to do something like this, you have to be able to take pressure. These people know how to handle the heat.
0: It takes a year of nonstop labor. But in December of 1859, more than 2 years ahead of schedule, workers drive the last rivet into the Victoria Bridge. Twenty-four masonry footings, 3 million cubic feet of limestone, 25 wrought iron tubes stretching 2.7 kilometers from shore to shore. The bridge is immediately dubbed the eighth wonder of the world.
2: I can remember as a child crossing the Victoria Bridge and always with a sense of wonder, because suddenly you were launched out beyond land, headed toward other land, and you were in this fabulous, complex steel structure.
3: One of the great stories about the Victoria Bridge is just how we were able to conquer such a harsh climate with so many challenges. Not only that, but ahead of schedule.
0: A frozen St. Lawrence is no longer a barrier for trade and commerce. The Victoria Bridge is open 12 months a year.
4: To create a bridge is to bring two land masses that were separated together. They really do change the world in which both sides of the bridge now exist.
0: Montreal booms, the economy grows, and the population nearly doubles in 10 years.
5: We could go from Sarnia in Ontario through Toronto, Montreal, all the way to Maine. Transfer of people, goods from one part of the country to another was very efficient. We became very competitive and the quality of life improved.
0: Steamships and railways link our vast country to the rest of the world. But information is about to travel close to the speed of light.
6: I think it's important as humans to feel like you are part of something bigger. I think connecting with people through technology allows us to realize how much a part of something we are.
0: And Canada will enter a new era of communication. As railways, waterways, and steamships connect our country, a new technology that knows no borders is on the horizon.
7: Communications infrastructure is absolutely essential to Canada. If we cannot communicate from sea to sea to sea, then we really cannot come together as a nation.
0: Telegraph lines follow Canada's expanding rail systems, dotting the landscape and linking people thousands of kilometers apart. Dispatches that would take days or weeks by horseback or rail arrive in mere minutes.
6: Something about that response that's really magical to humans, that relatability. And so I totally get why people would put a wire across the country to try to communicate with people.
0: But by the mid-19th century, PEI and Newfoundland remain isolated from the mainland. Running telegraph cables to these islands is deemed impossible. Until two brothers from Quebec take a chance on an innovative technology. 1852, New Brunswick. 28-year-old engineer and inventor Frederick Gisborne and his brother Hartley have spent the last 3 years researching and developing a new kind of tough, ocean-resilient cable. Gisborne wants to launch the first underwater telegraph link in North America.
4: So when you think about laying telegraph cables underwater, under the Atlantic Ocean, not only did you have to create a cable that could survive, but you had to lay it. You know, you had to actually unspool it from ships and sink it down into the ocean. It's incredible. For us, it would be like laying a cable to the moon or something.
8: How's the feet?
9: Looks good.
0: Gisborne and his brother carefully dropped 14 kilometers of cable from New Brunswick to PEI. Gisborne wants to transform the isolated regions of the Maritimes into one connected whole.

0: 3:28 p.m. November 22nd.
1: From PEI, Gisborne attempts to send a message to New Brunswick. If it works, it will be the first undersea telegraph communication in North America.
2: I can only imagine what it must have felt like for him to not know if it was going to work, to see if everything that he worked hard for was going to, you know, fail.
1: Gisborne's triumph marks the beginning of a campaign to connect Canada's most remote regions.
3: This is massive kind of infrastructural execution, right? We can't even imagine almost how difficult that was, but also how essential to link these places so that they could communicate.
1: Within 4 years, he installs a telegraph line across Newfoundland and under the Cabot Strait to Nova Scotia, creating the first link of these colonies to central Canada.
4: The people who laid down that cable for the first time, I wish they could see what we're doing today with YouTube and Twitter and to the masses, because they founded that idea, you know, of, hey, maybe people want to get in touch with each other.
1: His technology is used to make the greatest leap of all. In 1866, Newfoundland successfully connects to Ireland for the first time. Canada can now instantly communicate with Europe.
2: To me, it's actually fascinating to think that you actually cabled under the ocean from Canada to the UK, and that this idea was born out of a Canadian.
1: Telegraph stations allow even remote communities to get news from around the world. Literacy spreads, as does the popularity of newspapers. By the 1870s, there are 47 daily papers in publication across the country. But it's not long before advertisers realize the most influential consumers in the household are not men.
4: Even though men earned the money, it was the women who would spend, because you had to support the household. And so I think eventually we found out that women were in fact economic drivers and that their voice was important.
1: Publishers respond by creating specialized women's pages, hoping to attract female readers. 1889, Toronto. 33-year-old Kit Coleman has been supporting her two children with part-time jobs, teaching music and French. Now she lands a job as the editor of a brand new women's section at the Toronto Daily Mail. One of the first women in Canada hired to write at a major newspaper.
4: In the late 1800s, it would have been groundbreaking for women to have been represented in the media in any way. I mean, it was the patriarchal pressure of the time was to merely report men's issues. And the idea that a woman was reporting issues would have been unheard of.
1: Management at the Mail sees its women's section as a place for short articles about fashion and housekeeping. Kit Coleman has a radical new idea, and on behalf of women everywhere, will fight.
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1: In 1889, Daily Mail writer Kit Coleman wants to galvanize women through her column, The Woman's Kingdom.
8: I think it is paying us women poor compliment to imagine that we cannot take an interest in the highest and very deepest questions of the day.
1: She writes on many topics, including the struggle for working women. Coleman visits shops and factories to research and document what women are facing.
9: So it starts at around 6 a.m., stoking fires.
1: In 1891, women make up only 11% of Canada's workforce, and their opportunities are as limited as their rights. Many work long hours in factories under dangerous conditions, earning as little as 80 cents a day.
10: For a woman in the late 1800s to take on, you know, the issue of women's labor and write about it in the media, that would take incredible courage and a drive to change society, to change the world.
1: Coleman's writing raises awareness on Canadian women's working conditions.
8: Are you paid on time? If women will and can do as good and true work as men, she ought to be paid equal wages.
1: Her column also offers a female perspective on topics from which women have been largely excluded. Politics, business, art, and science.
11: To see a reflection of oneself is very important because it does acknowledge that you exist, that you are in the world, that you are with voice.
1: Coleman's vivid prose and quick intelligence win her a loyal following. Female and male. But in 1895, the Mail merges with a more conservative Toronto daily, the Empire. The new management insists that Kit limit her column to fashion and beauty.
12: I think someone like Kit Coleman had to be astonishingly tough-minded. There must have been so many ways in which she was sneered at or undermined or steered towards writing the fluffy stuff.
1: Coleman thinks her bosses are wrong, and she asks her readers to prove it.
8: Men editors largely think the women's page should be mainly clothes and chiffons. I want the honest, candid opinions of Canadian women. Do you enjoy fashion articles more than other kind of reading?
13: I think there's a fight in most people that when somebody tells you you can't do something, it makes something happen inside, something brew inside that I'm going to show you what's possible.
14: My dear Kit,
12: You fill me with horror when you speak of our woman's kingdom ever becoming a mere fashion column.
7: Since you ask for the opinion of the girls about changing our women's kingdom, let me say no. Decidedly no.
1: Coleman is at the vanguard of a growing women's emancipation movement, one her conservative editors cannot reverse.
4: There was an uprising of women who thought, we cannot go back and have absolutely no voice. We are here now and we need to be heard.
1: Coleman keeps her column and becomes the world's first female war correspondent.
14: Hello, Kit.
1: Covering the Spanish-American War.
14: You happy with this?
15: I think it's my best one yet.
14: I look forward to reading it. Good work.
15: Thanks.
1: She goes on to become the first nationally syndicated columnist and the first president of the Canadian Women's Press Club.
16: She fought for a voice. She really made room for a lot of other women to also be journalists, to discuss things that they weren't supposed to.
13: The media is the window to everyone's world. The stories that are told need to be told by different kinds of people, and Kit Coleman was the voice for women. She is what I think allowed many women to say, hey, my stories are being told. Here's someone I can relate to. She gets it.
1: Coleman remains an important player as Canada enters a golden age of print. By 1901, the number of daily newspapers in Canada rises to 112. Newspapers add to the network of waterways, railways, and telegraph lines that stitch this vast land together, bringing us closer and preparing Canada for nationhood.
17: That's what allows us to deal with our immense geography, and that's what pulls us together. For Canada to be a nation, we have to be connected.
18: What actually helps bind the country together are these elements of infrastructure. Without them, there would be no way for British Columbia to even understand or speak to Newfoundland, or for Toronto to speak to Iqaluit.
19: I think we have created some of the most amazing projects. I think we have not foregrounded those individuals enough.
20: What they had in mind was nation building. And that means people are connected together. And all that would not have been possible without infrastructure.
1: As the next century approaches, newcomers continue to stream west, lured by adventure and riches. Our first prime minister launches a bold new enterprise to bring east and west together, but shatters the peace with our indigenous allies. Canada will not be born without a fight.

0: If there's one thing I've learned in my time as a crime writer, it's that there are a million and one motives for murder.
1: The first Assyrians came into view.
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11: We've all seen the pictures and read the stories in the history books about the kings and queens with their power and privilege and silks and furs. But in this series, I want to discover the other side of history.
12: I'm already quite nervous.
11: The side we don't often hear about. How ordinary British people lived their lives. From the Tudors, you'll see why it did attract my attention.
13: Disgusting.
11: To the Victorians.
14: Throw a stone in Victorian London, you will hit a drunken cabman. There's that many of them.
15: We are not amused.
11: From the Georgians.
16: You take the saw.
17: Oh, my God.
18: It's horrible just seeing you do that.
11: To the people who really fought the Second World War. James could hear the ping of bullets and the clatter of shrapnel. One thing's for sure, these people knew the meaning of the word tough. I'll be finding the truth about their daily lives. What they ate.
17: How long would that have lasted?
16: Up to 3 years.
11: How they made a living.
17: There's even value in a rat when it's dead.
11: And those vital necessities of life.
17: What did you do if you wanted to pee?
16: Guy in the bucket.
17: The bucket? This is British history from the bottom up.
18: You've got to admit, I am terrifying.
11: This time, I'm going back 500 years to England in the reign of Henry VIII. A time of sex scandals, executions, and codpieces.
19: Who I see?
11: The history books are full of his antics, but what about the people who really made the country tick? They may not have been well-dressed or had any money, but their lives are full of surprises, love, and courage. During Henry's reign, living in towns was going out of fashion, and it's not at all hard to see why. The streets were paved with evil-smelling mud, And inside, floors became layered with spittle, vomit, urine, and bits of fish. But even for the Tudors, there was someone you really didn't want to live next to.
17: A knacker. No giggling, please, because a knacker was a very important person in Tudor society. He was the bloke who went round collecting dead animals, then taking them home, skinning them, chopping them up and making money out of them in whatever way he could. Now, there aren't any specific names of actual Tudor knackers in the records. We're going to call our one Thomas Grimes.
11: Here's Tom, skinning a carcass to make saddles.
17: His whole house would have been full of little bits of bleeding animal, and it would have permeated such a stink that it would have been foul even by Tudor standards. Nevertheless, he would have had a way of making a steady income.
11: Enough for clothes and food, and maybe even a long-suffering wife. As you know that, baby, it's true.
17: You're the one that I've been here waiting for. This is how Tom's day would go. He'd leave home about 6 a.m. like most Tudor men, pick up his cart, head off out of town towards the local farms.
11: The big money makers for Tom were dead or dying cattle and horses. This one's got potential. Poor old thing.
17: Even in town there could be opportunities. You'd find dogs, cats, even the occasional horse. Hang on, what have we got down here? Oh, look at this. A rat. There's even value in a rat when it's dead.
11: Back at base, Tom would skin carcasses for leather, boil them to get the fat out for candles, extract gelatin for glue, and grind up the bones to make fertiliser.
17: And after years hacking about with all this flesh, he became pretty good at it and wasn't bothered by the smell and sight of blood.
11: And these skills were about to open new horizons for Tom, all thanks to his king. Because Henry was making a lot of enemies. And Tom was just the sort of chap he needed as an executioner.
17: Whenever the paranoid monarch Henry VIII threw all his toys out of his cot and demanded the head of some hapless noble, it could mean a very big payday involving one of these. Although the reality is, wasn't it, John, that most criminals were hung rather than having their heads chopped off?
8: That's true. Hanging was for the ordinary people. It was only people of royal or noble blood who were actually decapitated. I mean, decapitation was a whole different business.
11: John White is a historian of crime and punishment, and he's studied Tudor executions.
17: So how does Tom, my knacker, come into it?
8: Well, you see, the axe was often a messy business, so in order to perfect the process, you needed to have somebody who, day by day, was proficient in chopping flesh with an axe and wasn't bothered by a bit of blood and gore.
17: I can see that, at least when Tom started to be an executioner, he might feel pretty shaky about doing this job, particularly if it was someone who was high nobility.
8: Well, on the basis that decapitation is for people who are noble and royal, you could be intimidated by the sheer process, because there you are in front of an enormous crowd, booing and jeering. They like a good death.
17: Yeah.
8: He could be a great lord and somebody that, you know, literally frightens you, and you're now going to have to publicly kill them.
17: Would you get decent money for this job?
8: Well, you get paid more than being a knacker. Because as an executioner, there are benefits. The clothes that the condemned wore, they would become his. But it was also the custom that the condemned would pay, almost like a tip, to do me a good job.
17: What would the relationship have been like between Tom and his audience?
8: Well, they would cheer him if he did a good execution. They would boo him if he conducted a poor execution.
17: And would he have been patted on the back in the street?
8: Oh, no. You see, as a knacker, he'd be the lowest of the low. As an executioner, he'd be even lower than that. Everybody knows who he was. He'd be jeered. He was a social pariah. So almost the underclass, the untouchables.
11: Tom's tale is a really miserable one. Scavenging to earn a living.
16: A rat.
11: Being looked down on. And then the only way of making more money is to become a figure of hate.
17: Despite all this, we know that many executioners were proud of the contribution that they made towards Tudor society, and that by and large, ordinary people believed that the death penalty was the bedrock of their system of justice.
12: People have no idea how much NASA has impacted their lives.
13: One, liftoff.
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11: During the reign of Henry VIII, one bad harvest could spell ruin, even death. Everyone was constantly famished.
17: So, imagine that you're an ordinary, poor Tudor person, constantly obsessed by where the next meal is coming from, and suddenly you're given the opportunity of a new life where every day you're faced with a banquet. I'm talking about a career in the culinary profession.
11: Not only was it a proper paid job, but you'd be fed and surrounded by a bounty of delicious food, which often needed testing.
17: Yes, but be careful what you wish for, because this tale has a bitter ending.
11: Richard Roos began working in a kitchen in the early 1500s, around the time young Henry VIII was getting to know the ropes as king. Richard was probably too poor to attend school, so at age 7, when a kitchen boy was wanted at his lord's manor house, he jumped at it. Before sunup, on his first day, he was sent off by his mum to walk several miles across the fields to his new life.
17: It was a chance that offered Richard career development, and who knows, maybe even the opportunity to meet the rich and famous. You can be my flip-flop,
11: flip-flop, don't you stop singing. If he was lucky, little Richard got to stay in the big house with the other staff, with a proper bed and windows with glass in. But he probably only saw his mum once a week on his day off. Mark Meltonville is a Tudor cooking expert.
17: So he's just started here.
24: Mm-hmm.
17: What kind of jobs would he have been doing?
24: Well, if he is a boy of the kitchen, then it's right down the bottom to start with. There's going to be a lot of sweeping that and go and get me some wood, chopping wood. So he's going to do a lot of really menial stuff. Pot washing, Not very nice, I'm afraid, cleaning all those cauldrons.
0: How do you clean them? Because they didn't have squeegee soap bottles.
24: No, but they have plenty of soap. It's very easy to make. It was made commercially. And even if you want to just make some yourself in the kitchen, you take a pan full of fat, some bacon fat, and put a little bit of ash in it.
1: Richard would have been expected to use the soap to wash his hands before the day's work began. To clean his teeth, he'd have used candle soot, chalk or salt.
0: What kind of hours would he have been working?
24: Probably starting quite early in the morning. So they're going to be down here between 5 and 6, getting everything ready, because the main meal of the day is going to be sent over to the house by 10:30, 11. But there's only 2 cooked meals a day. The last one's out by 3:30. So after that, it's clear up, set it all down, and once he gets a bit older, a pot of beer.
0: That's really quite pleasant, isn't it?
1: I'm beginning to warm to the idea of being a Tudor cook. And we haven't even got to the food yet.
24: He's going to be working with so much more fresh meat than anybody outside in a farm's getting. It's going to be fresh meat almost every day, so it's just going to wow him.
1: Perhaps it was access to all that rich food, but Richard grew a little curvy and must have made a name for himself, because he was soon headhunted to be cook for the Bishop of Rochester.
0: This should have been a major opportunity for Richard, but the country was in the middle of a major political crisis and Richard soon found himself in hot water, quite literally.
1: In 1527, Henry VIII asked the Pope if he could divorce his Queen Catherine. She was knocking on a bit, hadn't given him a son, and besides, Henry had met someone new. Gorgeous Anne Boleyn, who, as Henry noted, had a nice pair of pretty duckies. But some people in England failed to support Henry, including, yes, the Bishop of Rochester.
0: The bishop's opposition to Henry's divorce was about to have a devastating impact on his cook. It all started on February the 18th, 1531, when the bishop held a banquet. And he wasn't feeling great that evening, so he didn't eat anything. But his guests scoffed away, and by morning, 17 of them were ill, and 2 had died. Immediately, rumours abounded. Everybody thought it was poison, and the finger was pointed at the cook that night, who was Richard Roos. They said that he had deliberately attempted to murder the bishop on the instructions of a vengeful Anne Boleyn.
1: More likely, it was just a bad case of food poisoning. But Henry was hopping mad that the name of his sweet Anne had been dragged through the mud. So he sent Richard to the Tower to be tortured until, guess what, he confessed to it all being his fault.
0: It sounds like things were pretty grim for Richard, but they were about to get a whole lot grimmer. Henry passed a law, especially for Richard, permitting a new form of execution. Death by boiling.
1: But it wouldn't be a simple matter of 12 minutes in the pan and you're done. No, it's recorded that Richard was locked in a chain and pulled up and down with a gibbet at diverse times till he was dead. And that took 2 long hours. Documents from the time record how Henry VIII joked to his courtiers, "I've cooked the cook."
0: It was a world away from what kitchen boy Richard had imagined all those years ago, when all he had to worry about was the washing out.
1: So a top tip for survival in Henry's England would be, don't ruffle the king's ruff. Which you'd think would be easy, given that most people lived in the countryside in simple houses with thatched roofs and walls made of sticks and dung, minding their own business.
0: This is what life was like for the vast majority of people in Tudor England, a world away from the sex scandals and skullduggery and fabulous costumes that you saw in the court of King Henry VIII.
1: Take, for example, a Yorkshire farmer, Richard Jenkinson, and his wife, whose name isn't recorded, so let's call her Anne. This might be the couple out in the field at harvest time. Richard must be as worn out as his trousers. Like 90% of the Tudors, Richard's family spent most of their time in the great outdoors, teasing a living from the soil. And it was long, long hours. They could start from as early as 5 o'clock in the morning and not finish till they lost the light, which in the summer months might be 10 o'clock. In contrast to their king, who pigged out on banquets every day, there were just two simple meals. Something to munch in the fields, perhaps bread and cheese, and at the end of the day, one hot meal to look forward to. This is the kind of thing that Anne would have prepared for their tea. This is pottage made out of turnips and beans, thickened with a few breadcrumbs, and maybe just a sprinkle of local herbs. On special occasions, they might even eat a chicken. At night, totally exhausted from the labours of the day, Richard and Anne would fall asleep on their crude mattress made of straw with the kids just a few yards from them. With five or six, it would be a squeeze. And if they had any precious animals, like a prize pig, that could sleep in the room too. You couldn't afford to let it slope off, and pigs are notoriously difficult to house train, so as you can imagine, the room would have stunk like crazy. But more important, if you spent a lot of time in the proximity of farm animals, you ran the risk of contracting killer diseases. It's no wonder that the average life expectancy was just 35 years. There was no NHS and Tudor medicine was rubbish. Problem with gout? Apply worms, pig's marrow and herbs boiled with a red-haired dog. Bit deaf? Stick a hare's gallbladder and some fox grease in your ear. With a fire in the middle of the room and no chimney, the place would have been full of smoke, so the children might well have had respiratory infections. But people and animals would be snug together. And hopefully the thatch wouldn't catch fire.
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1: they were lucky, the next day would be a Sunday and their only day off. But there was no let-up for Anne, because she'd also have to make everybody's clothes. Starting with a bit of fleece straight off a sheep's back. Marion Knights, a Tudor technology expert, knows Anne's secret.
0: How do we get it from that into some kind of yarn that we can make something out of?
2: Well, that's where this comes in.
0: Ah, the spindle.
2: This is the drop spindle.
0: How does it work?
2: Well, basically, you just spin it. So this twiddles round, and I can feel when there's enough twist because it nips my finger up here. Then you can start pulling this out a bit more.
0: It is very slow, isn't it?
2: Very labour-intensive and slow, yes.
0: How often would people have been doing this?
2: Every time she'd got an empty pair of hands, she would have got the spindle out, you know, waiting for the pot to boil, waiting for the baby to wake up, standing at the well, waiting her turn. This was the only way she could clothe her family.
1: Anne would also have done her own weaving. So what sort of outfit would she have made for her husband, Richard? I'm meeting clothing expert Nina Mikhaila.
0: The thing that sticks out for me more than anything else is how robust all this is. I would have thought that he would have been in rags.
8: Well, no, I don't suppose he'd last very long in the fields in rags. It is very robust. He's got a warm woolen layer on the top, and in fact the whole thing is lined in another layer of wool.
0: Yeah, you'd be all right in the fields in this. So and what's all this under here?
8: Well, yeah, it's a bit startling, isn't it? He's got red.
0: Wow. Wasn't expecting that.
8: There was a very strong belief in this period that red was a colour that kept you healthy and it was a good colour to wear near to your skin.
0: And then you've got this shirt underneath that.
8: Yeah, so everyone, man, woman and child, always has a linen layer next to their skin, and that's the bit you can wash, which none of these you could be washed in water.
0: Big question. Vest and pants?
8: No pants, I'm afraid. Most men used their shirt, which was long and split at the sides, so you could tuck the front this way and the back that way, and that was basically your pants.
0: You'd be nice and warm.
8: Yeah.
0: What about the women?
8: Women, absolutely no pants. Long skirts, don't need them.
0: All the time that we've been talking, there's been one item of clothing that's been catching my eye here. Excuse me about this, you'll see why it did attract my attention.
8: I don't know what you're talking about.
0: Are you sure? I didn't realise that ordinary people had cod pieces.
8: Yeah, by this date it was just completely standard wear on men's hose.
0: So that they were taking in the fashion of the richer people and incorporating it into their own clothes.
8: Exactly. I mean, it does seem like a weird fashion, but in the 15th century the codpiece didn't exist.
0: Yeah.
8: It starts as just a simple flat flap that's used to cover the fly.
0: Yeah.
8: And then human, maybe male nature comes in and it becomes a bit more exaggerated and a bit more padded and embellished until it is, by this date, just standard. Almost like the one the king's wearing.
1: But King Henry's influence on Richard and Anne was about to extend even beyond codpieces. It was the summer of 1513, just 4 years into the reign of young King Henry.
0: One morning, Richard got up as usual, went down to the river to fetch a bucket of water, probably had a quick pee in the hedge on the way, when suddenly he was stopped by one of his landowner's servants, who gave him a message, or more likely an order. The lives of Richard and his family were about to be turned upside down by the activities of his firebrand king, Henry VIII.
1: Richard was being called up for military service. During the reign of Henry VIII, an Englishman could be called up at any time to serve his king in battle. And in 1513, that's exactly what happened to Richard Jenkins. The young Henry VIII looked like this, and he dreamt of being a great warrior king and ruling both Scotland and France. So, aged 22, he took his toughest troops and invaded France. James IV of Scotland couldn't believe his luck. With Henry gone, England could be his. So it fell to Henry's queen, Catherine, to recruit an army for him. 25,000 soldiers, including Richard. Poor farmers like him had to provide their own weapons. Luckily, Richard had just the thing.
0: Because in Tudor times, there were sheep everywhere. Hello. Bear with me here. You see, in order to stop them wandering all over the fields and eating the turnips, these things began to appear throughout the Tudor landscape, hedgerows. And to trim those, you needed one of these things, a billhook, which was a simple slashing, scything tool, which you just made the hedges tidy with. With a few modifications, Richard's hedge trimmer was fashioned into a lethal weapon. His local blacksmith simply tweaked the billhook design with a series of nasty twists and turns. Now Richard was ready to take on the Scots.
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0: To find out how, I'm visiting the Royal Armouries in Leeds and meeting curator Andy Dean. Richard wouldn't have been able to escape from going into the army, would he?
19: No, I mean, it's part of that feudal system. So they knew that if the call came, there was no getting out of it. And possibly your wives and your children would come along with you.
0: Oh, really? Why would they do that?
19: Well, as part of the baggage train. And women had a vital role before the battle and after the battle. I mean, obviously, picking up the bits. But, of course, you're more likely to fight if you feel comfortable. You have your loved ones around you. And, of course, you don't sort of just go somewhere, fight, and come home again. You might be away for 40 days. And so having family around you, then maybe there's a greater reason for the ordinary man to fight harder.
0: Yeah. To get to the battle, Richard, Anne and the kids had to walk about 150 miles sleeping in the fields each night. They couldn't carry much food, so the army often looted from villages along the way. Of course, going to war would have been terrible, but it would have been a bit of an adventure too. Remember, Richard had probably only ever been about 10 miles from his home before, and suddenly off he goes, and he can bring his wife and kids. It would have been like some sort of weird summer holiday, except he might have got killed. Richard would have to summon up the courage to confront one of these guys. So noisy and heavy. I'd have wet myself.
1: what am I going to do against this guy? I don't think this is going to be much use.
19: No, he's almost impervious. But if you came across this guy, actually, you and your mates have got the perfect weapon. You can see where the gaps are. Where would you thrust this spike?
1: Bang.
19: Exactly. So it's gone through his eye socket into his brain. Now, yeah. It's called a bullet hook for a reason. What would you do with the hook here?
1: No idea.
19: All right. Well, I would wrap this around the back of his neck, haul him to the ground.
1: Richard would need nerves of steel. But he did also have some protection.
19: This would be the most basic, a jack of plates. The plates inside the linen garment could be made out of horn.
1: This is really heavy, actually.
19: Well, it needs to be heavy, but not so heavy it limits you. And it's protecting, obviously, your engine, heart, lungs. So your engine is protected, but your computer's not. So we need something for the top end of you as well.
1: All right, let's and have again, a computer cover.
19: Yeah. And there would be an armory, and there would be 50, 100 of these, and you'd be get one of these, and you'd pad it to make it your own. On it goes.
5: You've got your field hook.
19: You've got your jack of plates.
1: Here we go.
19: And now, with 20 other blokes all lined up who are motivated, you've suddenly become a very important part of the army.
1: You've got to admit, I am terrifying. When they finally arrived to fight the Battle of Flodden, the English army faced stiff odds, attacking uphill against greater numbers. And the Scots had bigger cannons. If the Scots won and captured a chunk of England, it could have been the end of Henry VIII. Richard watched in awe as he waited for his turn. On one side, you'd got the Scots with their long pikes, which were brilliant against knights in armour on horseback, but weren't nearly as good when it came to close fighting. And they were up against Richard and the other Tudor farmer soldiers, armed with equipment better suited to hand-to-hand combat. Billhooks, which were stabbing and scything weapons. Richard and his comrades began to push the Scots back. Finally, in one last desperate move, the Scottish king charged down right into the heart of the English ranks. But the infantry held firm. They pulled him off his horse and slaughtered him. King James IV of Scotland killed by common farmers with billhooks. The English army had won a famous victory, and Richard could now return home. With his adapted hedge trimmer, our simple farmer had helped save Henry VIII from a humiliating defeat, one that could have ended his entire reign. Phew. And with all that blood, sweat and toil, the Tudors needed to let their hair down. And fun for our Tudor ancestors was pretty much the same as it is today for us. Festivals.
6: Is this the way to Glastonbury?
1: Football.
6: On the head, son.
1: And most important of all, a glass of ale down the pub.
6: And if you lived in Leatherhead, Surrey, this could have been your local.
1: 500 years ago, presiding over everything from the brewing of the beer through to the ladling it out to the guests was a woman. Eleanor Rumming. Can I have a pint, please?
6: This is Eleanor, still welcoming customers to the pub. And the running horse is a modern twist on the pub's original name, Rumming's House. Eleanor's life was tough. She'd be up at dawn 7 days a week, fetching water from the river and cleaning up from the night before.
1: She had a kitchen over here somewhere, set away from the pub. And in here, she would have made bread and cooked all the meals for the family. And round here, you would have had pigs and chickens. And there would have been lots of herbs growing so that she could produce the meat and the medicine for her family. But the most important part of her workplace was here. This would have been where she did the brewing.
6: Eleanor's ale was old school even then. After the barley was malted, she'd have added her own signature mix of herbs like thyme, rosemary, nettle, yarrow and mugwort. It would have been a murky brown brew and tasted sour and smoky. And it would go off pretty quickly because Eleanor didn't use hops, which are important for preserving beer.
1: She produced about 10 gallons a week for her family, and all the rest was put on sale. Because in those days, everybody drank ale, even children. Partly because it was thought to be more nutritious than water, certainly didn't give you the jip like water did, and it made you feel good. We know all about Eleanor from a bloke who stopped off at the pub one night for a drink. And he happened to be Henry VIII's poet laureate, a bloke by the name of John Skelton. And he wrote this poem about Eleanor. From our point of view, it's brilliant because it describes an ordinary person in great detail. You may think he wrote it because he was besotted by her beauty, but in fact, what he says was, her face all boozy, comely crinkled, wonderfully wrinkled, like a roast pig's ear, bristling with hair. It's charming, isn't it? Skelton goes on insulting Eleanor for about 600 lines. But it wasn't just her looks that he was slagging off. This was full-scale character assassination. According to Skelton, she was a sexual deviant, she was a dodgy businesswoman, she cut her ale with all sorts of disgusting stuff. Look at this. And sometimes she blends the dung of her hens. I can't imagine Skelton came back for a second pint, can you? So what's the truth about Eleanor? Jager Wise, 2018 Brewer of the Year, has studied the ancient craft of ale-making all the way back to Tudor times. Why does

0: things that strikes me about the poem. She does come across as a bit witchy, doesn't she?
1: There is said to be a relationship between witches and alewives.
2: It's true that alewives would have used a big cauldron, may well have had a cat for pest control, and they did put a broom outside the pub to show the beer was ready. But why would anyone want to demonise women like Eleanor?
1: What begins to happen is the brewing industry begins to become professional. And when that happens, the alewives are a considerable threat. So, what do you do when you're under threat? You spread rumours about them, you spread lies about them. You want to make their product sell less than your product.
0: What about Mr. Rumming? We don't hear much about him. I imagine him as some drunken old sot sitting in the corner while his wife coins it all in.
1: Yes, and there is a reason why alewives are called alewives and not alewomen. It's because most of them were probably married. And Eleanor would have had a certain amount of financial freedom, but it all belonged to their husbands.
2: So Eleanor did all that hard work, didn't directly receive any financial reward, and risked a ducking in the local pond.
3: If there's one thing I've learned in my time as a crime writer, it's that there are a million and one motives for murder.
4: The first Assyrians came into view.
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4: 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Animals, insects, disappearing into their surroundings.
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0: I wish I could have been standing here 500 years ago watching the real Eleanor presiding over her little boozy kingdom. But as for this poem, I feel split down the middle about it. Because on one hand, it's funny, it's bawdy, it brings to life a working woman in the Tudor period. But on the other hand, it takes the mick out of her, it slags her off. And that kind of writing about working women at that time helped drive a nail in the coffin of their lives, and it meant that they were cut off from their work and all the opportunities that go with it for centuries to come.
2: Over the course of his reign, Henry VIII managed to annoy the Pope, the French, the Scots, and it seems most people in Europe.
15: How did it happen?
2: They'd had quite enough of Henry.
15: It's just another

0: for me.
1: And now the threat of invasion hung in the air.
2: The new situation demanded that England have a ready and well-equipped navy, which meant that suddenly a lot of ordinary people had exciting new job possibilities and the chance of long-haul travel.
1: 7,000 new seamen were taken on as Henry expanded the Royal Navy from 5 to 40 warships.
2: So what kind of life could a novice sailor expect in the swashbuckling early days of the Navy? Well, for once, we can answer that question in incredible detail thanks to a remarkable Tudor time capsule that emerged from the drink nearly 40 years ago.
3: There is the wreck of the Mary Rose. It has come to the surface.
1: In 1982...
4: It's a wonderful structure and a wonderful sight.
1: Salvagers recovered Henry's flagship Mary Rose, which had sunk back in 1545.
3: The Mary Rose is safe and well.
1: On board were 19,000 artefacts and the jumbled bones of 179 sailors. And in one corner of a lower deck, archaeologists found one complete skeleton. An ordinary seaman we'll call John, a man who went down with his ship.
2: So this is our man, this is John.
5: This is John.
1: Alex Hildred is a curator at the Mary Rose Trust and first dived the wreck back in 1979.
2: He doesn't seem hugely tall.
5: He isn't, actually. He's about our height, more or less. About 5'4", maybe 5'5". It's...
2: Well, I'm 5'4".
5: Yeah, so perfect, you
2: almost
5: see?
2: Identical.
5: Almost identical.
2: What about age?
5: Age, you can see that the sutures have all closed, so he's probably between 20 and 30, a perfect age for somebody who's a hard-working individual.
1: John, who would have looked something like this, was one of a crew of over 400. I can't wait to see his home, the ship where his body was found.
5: Are you ready?
6: Yeah. You know I've never seen this before.
5: No, really?
6: Truly. Come on, open the door.
5: Go on, have a look.
2: Oh. Oh, wow. I've so always wanted to see this. To me, this is like the tomb of Tutankhamun.
1: Half the ship rotted away, but the remaining half's in good nick. It's as though the Mary Rose was cut down the middle lengthways to give us a sneaky look inside John's home.
2: Where was he actually found?
5: He was found just over there. So this is the hold of the ship. And there were four people in there and five big barrels about this high with tar or pitch in them.
2: So it looks as though he was working?
5: It looks as though he was working.
1: John had about the most important job on the ship, to stop it sinking by keeping it waterproof, what's known as caulking. At sea, his mission was to constantly check that the timbers were watertight and to repair them with tar and pitch before the ship sank. Every day, he would have worked a relentless shift pattern of 4 hours on, 4 hours off, signalled by the tolling of the ship's bell. John may have been a local lad who learnt his craft from about 14 years of age as an apprentice at Portsmouth Dockyard. Then around 18, he'd have had his big chance of a life of adventure at sea.
2: Imagine his first day. He must have been completely awestruck. Have you got any idea where John might have slept?
5: Likely he would have just slept anywhere that he could have done. Maybe on the storage deck above or on the main deck by the guns. That's the sort of thing we hear, of people just crunching themselves up beside the guns and falling asleep as much as they can.
2: I bet everybody would assume that he would have slept in a hammock.
5: Hammocks weren't around yet, so no hammocks.
1: And for an ordinary seaman like John, there were certainly no cabins or bunks either.
2: All right, we've got him up in the morning. What about his ablutions?
5: Well, the only evidence we have for that are two channels, if you like, both up on the upper deck in the stern, yeah. which basically they were like urinals, and they went out through the side of the ship with little protruding, basically, beams, which had a hole in the centre, so everything would go out the side.
2: Have we got any evidence of the kinds of things that he might have done in order to make his spare time bearable?
5: Actually, really close to where he was found, just on the deck above, we have evidence of two gaming boards. Musical instruments, in fact, we had a fiddle that was found just by the main mast. So we've got a fiddle and a tabor drum and pipes.
2: I love the idea that you've got a ship's band. You look at something like this and all you see in your mind's eye is the serious nature of running a ship, but they were grooving away as well.
1: Also, near John's skeleton, they found one of these.
2: I know what that is. That reminds me of primary school.
5: Yeah, those are one of our most common objects, both the anti-knit combs part, which are very, very fine, and then the one for normal grooming.
2: He would have had nits, wouldn't he?
5: Probably. Yeah. And you do hear of people throwing themselves in the sea to get rid of the nits.
1: But John might have got comfort from a special friend. A small skeleton was found in the doorway where John would have picked up his tools.
5: Interestingly, in the opening of it, because it was a sliding door, so almost jammed in the crack, was a small dog. I know, we called him Hatch because he wasn't too far away from the hatches. But he
2: was so far away that he couldn't get out.
5: He couldn't get out, no, I know. And he actually is our most complete skeleton.
2: I don't want to get too weepy about this, but John would have seen him every day, wouldn't he?
5: He would have, and he was only 18 months old, the dog. Just a baby, really.
2: Let's move on before I show myself up.
1: This may be one of the great archaeological treasures of the world, but it's also the place where young John lived and worked every day, along with 500 of his mates in very dark, cramped conditions. Imagine, though, how proud he must have felt about being a crew member of the Mary Rose.
0: But in July 1545, the French attacked the English fleet at Portsmouth. Henry watched as the Mary Rose went out to engage the enemy. All the cannons to starboard fired a volley together, but as she turned, her gun ports fatally dipped beneath the waterline and water rushed in.
2: John's whole world would literally have been turned upside down. There would have been things flying across the room, up, down, backwards, forwards, smacking him in the face. Then a final gush of freezing cold water. And then that was it. No escape.
1: The Mary Rose sank like a stone. Only 30 of over 400 crew members escaped. John perished where he worked.
2: I like to think that John would be pleased to know that the English Navy finally managed to repulse the French, and also that he might be a bit tickled if he knew that 500 years after he died, his life would become immortalised.
1: The Mary Rose had been Henry's pride and joy for 34 years. Its end foreshadowed his own. He died 2 years later. And thanks to his reign, the lives of ordinary people would never be the same again.
7: In the earth, the souls lay sleeping. Those who toiled to reclaim

0: would I say I'm ready to be executed? Yeah, I mean, it's not going to be that big deal.
1: We were dedicated to killing Nazis. And that's what we volunteered for.
2: Oh, you feel like you have superpowers.
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12: We've all seen the pictures and read the stories in the history books about the kings and queens with their power and privilege and silks and furs. But in this series, I want to discover the other side of history.
13: I'm already quite nervous.
12: The side we don't often hear about. How ordinary British people lived their lives. From the Tudors, you'll see why it did attract my attention.
14: Disgusting.
12: To the Victorians.
15: Throw a stone in Victorian London, you will hit a drunken cabman. There's that many of them.
14: We are not amused.
12: From the Georgians.
16: You take the sword.
12: Oh, my God. It's horrible just seeing you do that. To the people who really fought the Second World War. James could hear the ping of bullets and the clatter of shrapnel. One thing's for sure, these people knew the meaning of the word tough. I'll be finding the truth about their daily lives. What they ate.
17: How long would that have lasted?
18: Up to 3 years.
12: How they made a living.
17: There's even value in a rat when it's dead.
12: And those vital necessities of life.
17: What did you do if you wanted to pee?
18: Go in the bucket.
17: The bucket?
12: This is British history from the bottom up.
17: You've got to admit, I am terrifying.
12: This time, I'm heading back to the Victorian age, when Britain ruled the world. And mutton chops weren't just something you ate, they were also lovely whiskers.
19: Why, thank you.
12: Now, while you might be thinking the Victorian Britain was made by a bunch of mustachioed men like him, the truth was very different. Because the unsung heroes who really put the great into Great Britain were just the ordinary folk who had to cope with the most dramatic changes the world has ever seen. While Queen Victoria was busy gazing down from her throne, her loyal subjects were hard at work in factories up and down the land, churning out everything from steam engines to natty clothes and cutlery. But life on the factory floor was cheap. A combination of lethal machinery and long hours meant that gruesome accidents, even death, were never very far away. And right up there in the list of most lethal jobs in Victorian Britain was the match girl. Like Sarah Chapman here, still called a girl when this picture was taken when she was almost 30. In the late 1800s, if you went down the Mile End Road, turned left at a pub called The Swan and down a little alleyway, you'd come to Sarah Chapman's house. She lived in a court just like this one, in a house with her father Samuel, her mother Sarah Ann, and her six brothers and sisters. One of seven kids, Sarah was a feisty young'un with a sharp brain. We know that at school she learned how to read and write. But this, remember, was Victorian Britain, where at the age of 13, working-class kids like Sarah had to put aside such fripperies as education and get themselves a job. And for Sarah, that meant starting work in the same factory as her mum and sister. This is where Sarah worked, the Bryant and May Match Factory. Back in those days, it would have been frenetic around here, with over 1,000 women and girls working here 6 days a week, every week. You see, there was nothing the Victorians loved more than setting fire to things. Lamps, logs, more lamps, and, of course, tobacco. Which meant that the humble match was an invaluable item. This is an old Bryant and May matchbox. And the thing about this match was that it would strike anywhere. As you can see. Yeah, very effective. So effective that by 1860, Bryant and May were churning out 75,000 boxes of the things every day. To keep up with demand, match girls like Sarah were expected to work 14-hour shifts, virtually all of it on their feet. Can you imagine? Luckily, she was promoted, and by 19, Sarah was working as a machinist, the person who cut the matchsticks down to size. If Sarah ever got sick, that was just tough luck. The factory was perfectly entitled to discard her like a, well, like a spent match. For all that, she earned a meagre wage of 5 shillings a week, which is about £16 a week in today's money. But even that could be severely reduced by harsh fines on things like sitting down, being untidy, dropping a match, or even just going to the toilet without permission. Nor was there much let-up when Sarah finally got home. Sam Johnson is Sarah's great-great-granddaughter, and she's here to tell me a bit more about her home life.
13: There were 7 children in the family.
16: Which is why there's so many beds here.
13: Exactly, yes, yes, and they would have all been cramped into a tiny room like this, so maybe that's what created her feisty personality.
16: I bet she was the boss in the bedroom when she was a kid.
13: Absolutely, yeah, chuck the boys on the floor and
16: get a good sleep.
13: Yeah.
12: As for her one day off, well, after a quick breakfast of bread and dripping, it would be out with the broom and on with the housework.
13: The girls, as soon as they were old enough, would have pulled their weight with the housework. So they would do all the washing of the clothes and cleaning the house and getting the baking done ready for the week.
12: Only then would Sarah finally have been able to put her feet up with a nice cup of tea and perhaps a puff on a pipe. The next morning, and it would be up with the lark for the start of another shift at the factory. But Sarah's life wasn't just exhausting, it was also blooming dangerous. You see, unlike today's safety matches, matchsticks back then were dipped in a chemical called white phosphorus. It was this that made the matches catch fire. But phosphorus comes with some horrible side effects. And there was one that Sarah dreaded above all others.
19: Girls who'd worked here for some time could get a condition which they called fuzzy jaw.
12: It was a terrible disease that caused the bones around the mouth to slowly rot away and emit a foul-smelling pus. As the infection spread, it would lead to horrendous disfigurement, organ failure, and eventually death. Luckily, Sarah escaped this grisly fate, but many of her co-workers, around 1 in 10 of them, didn't. Not that the factory owners seemed to care. Even Sarah's lunch hour was full of danger.
19: The women and girls were forced to eat their lunch on the factory floor, where phosphorus particles could easily get into their food. There was no other space available, and they weren't allowed to eat outside.
12: Health and safety. So bad were conditions in the Bryant and May factory that on the 6th of July 1888, Sarah and her fellow workers downed matchsticks and went on strike.
19: By the end of July, Bryant and May had caved in. The whole thing had been a complete PR disaster for them, and they agreed all the women's demands. You can imagine Sarah and her friends racing out of here absolutely over the moon.
20: People have no idea how much NASA has impacted their lives.
21: One, liftoff.
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12: On the back of the hard graft of ordinary Victorians, the UK became the richest and most powerful nation on Earth. With all that money rolling in, the Victorians did what great empires have always done.
19: They built things.
12: Huge engineering projects, like railways, bridges, and tunnels. Many of them still in use today. Building these monster projects was the job of the navvies, big strapping blokes like Angus Innes from Glasgow. Now, we don't exactly know what Angus looked like, but we can take a guess, because Scottish navvies like nothing more than dressing up in their spare time, just like Teddy Boys, Mods and Peaky Blinders, to let people know who they were. They sported moleskin jackets, scarlet waistcoats, and bright blue caps.
19: this is the kind of place where Angus would have lived. He would have rented a room or part of a room or even part of a bed in a boarding house. It would all have been pretty grim.
12: Most of Angus's time, though, was spent building things, like Glasgow's new sewage system. You see, Victorian Glasgow was dirtier than a badger's bottom. Its slums were so bad, they were almost as disgusting as London's. Coming home at night from the pub, Angus would have constantly had to watch his step for fear of treading in something unmentionable.
19: In this kind of environment, disease was rife. A system of tunnels was needed to get all the sewage out of the city. And it was navvies like Angus who were called on to do the work.
12: After a typical navvy's breakfast of six slices of bacon, a loaf of bread, one can of condensed milk and two pints of beer, Angus's 12-hour shift would begin the moment his foreman gave the order. His job was to dig the huge trenches that held the new sewage pipes. Using muscle power alone, Angus was expected to shift a hernia-inducing 20 tonnes of earth a day. The more muck he moved, the more he was paid. On average, that was about 25 pence a day, the equivalent of about £8. But most of that he would have spent on beer. A mind-boggling gallon a day of the stuff. Oh, cheers.
19: This massive sewage pipe is an impressive example of the kind of work that navvies were doing here in Glasgow in the 19th century. But to get a more vivid picture of Angus's life, I'm going to travel 30 miles north of here into the Highlands.
12: From census records, we know that by the late 1850s, Angus had up sticks and moved here to the bonny banks of Loch Katrine, where he was helping to build a tunnel to carry clean drinking water into Glasgow.
19: This is the water tunnel, which ran for 30 miles straight into the centre of Glasgow.
12: The census also tells us that Angus was now married, and that his wife Helen and their young family were living here too, no doubt enjoying the peaceful countryside, along with hundreds of other navvies and a bunch of angry locals.
19: Midges.
12: By now, Angus was moving up in the world and had swapped his shovel for a much more important job. Using explosives to blast a tunnel through the mountains.
19: Which was, of course, very, very dangerous. In fact, the accident and death rate for navvies was higher than for any other group of workers in the country, and that included coal miners and soldiers.
12: No wonder Angus liked a tipple. At the end of the day, exhausted from blowing up the Scottish countryside, Angus would have rejoined Helen and the kids at the temporary camp beside the loch. Here to tell me more about life inside the camp is local historian Sean Barrington.
0: It was a well-organised community. There'd be the cooking squad, so there'd be no problem getting beef and lamb and pigs and oatmeal porridge. There'd be porridge morning, noon and night.
19: It's astonishing. I would have assumed that a navvy working here would have been three-quarters starved and having the most miserable time possible. But actually what you're describing is something... Yeah, it's rigorous.
0: Yes.
19: But at least your belly is full. Were the women able to work?
0: Oh, the women would be fully employed. There would be laundry that would need to be done.
19: So lots of meat by day, booze by night, and clean pants.
0: And absolutely.
12: After 4 years of muck, sweat and beer, Angus's time at Loch Katrine finally came to an end. And in 1859, the new water channel he'd helped to build was opened by none other than Queen Victoria.
1: I name this pipeline the Katrine Aqueduct.
12: Navvies like Angus were a special breed.
19: They were itinerant, rootless, often very isolated. It was like you had the working class there, and somewhere down here were the navvies at the very bottom of the pecking order. And yet it was people like Angus and his like who built modern Britain with their bare hands, and their legacy is still with us today. The Industrial Revolution really took off under the Victorians. But none of their fancy steam engines, cotton mills, or water pumps would have been any use without coal. Coal powered the Victorian age, and the mining industry was huge. In 1841, nearly 220,000 people worked in the mines. Most of them were men, but around about 5,000 of them were either women or children as young as five. Among these women was one Betty Harris. We don't have any actual photos of her, but she might have looked a bit like this young lass, holding what seems to be a giant tambourine. Betty and her husband lived in a small rented cottage not far from Knowles Pit in Bolton. A place much like this.
2: It was all very cosy. Fire was going all the time, of course. Well, fuel was everywhere, wasn't it? And here's a clue. Tiny little seat, tiny little potty. They had two children, and when they were at work, Betty's cousin looked after them. In order to keep Betty's household going, her cousin did all the housework. She cleaned the house, she went shopping every day, because fridges hadn't been invented yet. She cleaned the courtyard, she did all the washing. Imagine how difficult it would have been keeping things clean with all that smoke and dust about. I don't envy her.
19: But if running a Victorian household wasn't exactly a barrel of laughs, working down the mine was just horrendous. 6 days a week, dressed in trousers and jacket, our Betty would leave the house at dawn and head down pit, where she could spend the next 14 hours on her hands and knees like a beast of burden hauling coal. It's hard to imagine anything more grim.
3: We were dedicated to killing Nazis. 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
4: 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How much further can he go?
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15: If you'd like to follow me, please, through these doors.
16: Yep.
13: I've been joined by Denise Bates, whose great-great-great-great-grandmother was a Victorian mining lass like Betty.
16: Can you imagine just schlepping up and down here every single day?
17: I think we sometimes don't realise we're bored.
16: No, we don't, do we?
13: Just like Betty, we're going to have to crawl on our hands and knees to get to the coal face.
16: Whoa! Oh, it really hurts your hands.
13: Like most of the women and children who worked in the mines, Betty's job was to drag the big heavy carts used to carry the coal.
16: So this is the conditions that Betty would have been working in, right?
17: Oh, definitely. She reported that she was working in a very nasty pit.
16: Oh! Oh, I can't imagine what it must have been like if these were your working conditions for how many hours a day, do you reckon?
17: 14 hours, depending on demand.
16: Blimey. And would you get up to the surface at lunchtime?
17: Not a chance.
13: More likely to have been a hunk of bread and cheese on the go.
16: Is this the coal face here?
17: Yeah, it looks like it, doesn't
16: it? Yeah. Oh, God, yeah. I should have touched that. So, tell me about Betty.
17: She was working for her husband, which was the practice of females who mined in Lancashire.
16: What do you think their relationship would have been like?
17: Betty mentions that there's an awful lot of domestic violence going on, that there were very many women who were being beaten by the man that they worked for no other reason than their inability to move those trucks as fast as the men wanted.
13: What with the heat, the dust and the regular beatings, life for Betty was about as tough as it gets.
16: When Betty got home from work, usually around 6:30 or 7 in the evening, she would have been absolutely exhausted. She'd have been filthy, sweating, but she would have been far too tired to have a wash before she went to bed. One thing she'd definitely have done, though, is have a decent meal. She'd have needed the calories. Apart from rent, virtually all her money went on food.
13: Victorian delicacies such as tripe, trotters, or budget lamb cuts from sheep that had dropped down dead from disease. Come Sunday, her one and only day off, Betty was then expected to catch up on chores like darning socks and knitting stockings, while hubby put his feet up and contemplated the serious issues of the world. But Betty's life was about to change. In 1838, a flood at a Yorkshire colliery drowned 26 children, prompting a report after a lengthy public inquiry.
16: So the report was published, and as you can imagine, the press were all over it. Here's some of the daily newspapers that came out in May 1842. Some great pictures. Here, look, you've got propelling the loaded wagons, digging out the coal. Imagine seeing these for the first time if you didn't know that that kind of thing went on in your country.
13: But the revelations didn't end there.
16: In fact, it wasn't the long hours, the dust, the awful conditions, the industrial accidents that shocked people. It was, believe it or not, the nudity. The girls, they are naked down to the waist. Young females dressed like boys in trousers crawling on all fours. Any sight more disgustingly indecent or revolting can scarcely be imagined than these girls at work. No brothel can beat it. Disgusting.
13: In actual fact, if it happened at all, such topless working was extremely rare. But still, the report had a dramatic effect. And in 1842, the Mines and Collieries Act put a stop to women, including our Betty, working underground. In Victorian Britain, the place to be was in the city. London might have been filthy and plagued by crime, but by the 1850s, it was the world's largest city. And in just 40 years, its population doubled in size, just like Queen Victoria's waistline.
18: We are not amused.
13: And all those new people meant lots of work for London's cabbies.
20: Cab, sir? Cab?
13: Men like John Cockram. John was born in 1833 and lived in Holborn, an old-fashioned part of London, full of narrow alleyways and densely packed housing. But he was looking to move up in the world.
19: The year is 1851, and 18-year-old John Cockram wants to set up in business. He wants to do exactly what his dad did before him and be the driver of a horse and cab. Hello, Daniel. You are looking so beautiful, aren't you? But sadly, his dad isn't around anymore to show him the ropes.
13: Because when John was 11, his old man had passed away, leaving behind a wife, four kids, and a huge pile of debt. To make ends meet, the young John had been forced to become the main breadwinner. And by 18, he's scrimped and saved enough money to buy himself a horse, hire a cab, and follow in his dearly departed dad's footsteps.
19: But the problem for John was that he looked really young, and on one of his first journeys, he was accused of being a buck, which was the slang word for an unlicensed driver. But he wasn't. He was perfectly legal. He was over 16, and he knew the highways and byways of London, which were the two stipulations. Right, let's go. Come on.
13: Back in the 1850s, London streets would have been filled with horse-drawn cabs just like this, leaving great piles of steaming dung in their wake. But while the middle-class passengers were able to put their feet up and enjoy the view, for working-class lads like young John, the job was relentless, 6 days a week.
19: On an average day, he'd start touting for work about 9 a.m. and finish at midnight. He didn't have a little yellow for-hire sign on the top of the cab. If he wanted to show people that he was available, he held up his whip like this.
20: Where to, love?
13: Sitting on top of his cab, with only a hat and a couple of old coats for protection, John was exposed to the very worst of London's weather. Chucking all that Victorian soot and smog, and the lifestyle of cabbies like John was about as healthy as smoking 40 a day. The money wasn't much better either.
19: To make a profit, he had to work really hard. You only got sixpence a mile for a cab like this, and out of that, you had to pay yard money for the stabling and feeding of the horse. It's a tough old job.
13: And it was about to get a whole lot tougher. You see, horses can be very temperamental. As poor old John discovered one afternoon, shortly after buying his very own cab, when his horse suddenly bolted, causing his new set of wheels to flip over, leaving John with a hefty repair bill. In fact, accidents like this were pretty common, and more often than not, they were caused by the same thing.
19: Cab drivers were notorious for spending hour after hour in the pub. But did they really? I'll ask a cabbie.
13: Taxi driver Sean Farrell writes a blog on the history of London's cabbies.
21: So, by law, they should have been sitting on the box of the cab, no matter what the weather.
22: Yeah.
21: In truth, they hid inside a pub.
19: Presumably, there must have been examples of cab drivers coming out of the pub hammered and having accidents.
21: Oh, they're numerous. Throw a stone in Victorian London, you will hit a drunken cabman. There's that many of them.
13: But not John Cochrane. Because John, one of the few cabbies who refused to work on a Sunday, didn't approve of the demon drink. So while his fellow cabbies were off getting plastered, John could be found sitting on the taxi rank, reading a book and munching on a popular Victorian dish, salted herring. And before long, he'd signed up to an extraordinary new idea. A scheme to stop cabbies from drinking and driving. I know, mad.
0: I'm not really allowed in here, am I? I'm not a cabbie.
21: You're not, but I might give you my badge.
13: In 1875, John attended the opening of London's very first cab shelter, a place where cabbies could wait for customers without drinking their body weight in beer.
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0: It's great in here, isn't it?
21: Lovely. It's nice and compact and bijou.
0: Yeah. It's a funny shape, though, isn't it? It's really long and thin.
21: They're designed to be the same width and length as the original horse and coach, so they didn't take up no more extra space in the road.
0: Also, so just go cab, cab, cab, little hut, cab, cab.
21: Exactly.
0: Do you think it would have been very similar in Victorian times?
21: Oh, absolutely. You've got electric lighting there. It would have been gas lighting in them days, but they got a gas stove. They would provide hot meals for you, hot tea, coffee. You could even bring a steak and they would cook it for you and charge you accordingly.
13: And while he was getting his protein hit, John could also browse through a selection of complimentary books and newspapers, keeping his brain fit and alert to deal with London's roads and grow his business.
19: By the time the cab shelters were built in the 1870s, John's business was thriving. He ended up, cheers, love, with nearly 30 people working for him and 126 horses. In fact, when he was 68, he sold up and retired on the profits. Not bad for a cabbie, eh? Cheers, mate.
21: Cheers.
13: Victorian Britain was brimming with inventions and people experimenting with new ideas. But forget your Isambard Kingdom Brunels of this world and all those boats and bridges of his, and consider instead another great Victorian advance. It's the invention of modern shopping. You see, with all that new industry, wages were on the up. And for the first time, working people had a bit of money to spend. The canny Victorian shopkeeper was only too pleased to help.
19: By the late 19th century, the competition for customers was really hotting up. 100 years previously, a window display like this one would have been completely unimaginable. The shops had been small, specialist, and staffed by very fierce shopkeepers. But change was on its way, and it was pioneered by women like Esther Brown.
13: Here she is. Esther was born in 1878 in Manchester, where she grew up in a small terraced house. Her dad, Joseph, worked on the trams, while her mum, Margaret, stayed at home looking after Esther and her brother and sister. The Victorians, though, didn't really do childhood, and by the age of 14, Esther had left school and was working on a market stall selling household bits and bobs. But down the market, things were a bit, well, down market. And when Esther was offered a job in a fancy new shop, she jumped at the chance.
19: Esther came up this very road on the first day of her first proper job. The year was 1894 and she was 16. This is Cheetham Hill. It's not the most salubrious part of Manchester, is it? There would have been trams clanging backwards and forwards, lots of new immigrant communities. It would have been noisy, vibrant, energetic, and it was Esther's big day. Her new job was as a shop girl at Michael Marx's Penny Bazaar, which was the very first Marks and Spencer's store. This is the Cheetham Hill M&S now. Well, it was absolutely nothing like that. This was virtually a Victorian pound shop. He kept the stock under tarpaulin in the backyard, and over the front door there was a big scarlet sign that said, "Don't ask the price, it's a penny."
13: Marx's Penny Bazaar wasn't just a bargain hunter's paradise, though.
2: Oh, that is so lovely.
13: You see, for years, if a customer so much as stepped into a shop, they were expected to buy something. But all that was about to change with a little help from Esther.
19: Esther's job was to try to persuade her customers to do something entirely new. In fact, it was so new, they had to invent a word for it, and that word was browsing, looking at the goods without feeling that you had a compunction to buy them. Nowadays, we're all brilliant at browsing, aren't we? But back then, it was a novelty. Oh, look, a rolling pin, I can handle it. A basket, I can touch it. Of course, the downside was that from now on,
13: shoplifting became a big problem.
2: I'm sorry, it must have just fallen in my bag.
19: Once the customer had chosen what they wanted, a wooden spoon maybe, a chopping board, four candles, that's actually what these are, then Esther would wrap them all up, but she wasn't allowed to tot up the money. That had to be done by a man. Leanne, can you demonstrate how this procedure works?
3: Certainly.
19: Five pennies. Mm-hmm.
3: Thank you very much. So I would then put this in here. There's half a ball. This will be closed tight. Now, I would put this in the slot, send it up through the system.
19: To the cash office?
3: That would go to the cash office. The gentleman would record in the ledger what you'd spent, and he would send you change back the exact same way.
19: A nice, sensible man who would know how to add up.
3: Of course.
19: Not like the giddy girls who wouldn't be trusted with that.
13: While adding up wasn't high on her list of duties, Esther was expected to be smart, polite, and have the constitution of a... Exactly.
19: Anyone who's ever worked in retail knows what it's like standing on your feet all day. But Esther's day started at 6 in the morning, finished 10 or 11 at night, so a 90-hour week in big clumpy shoes, heavy skirt, stiff back, smiling nicely all the time. Must have been so exhausting.
13: And, of course, her customers paid her wages, so they were always, always right.
19: At lunchtime, Esther didn't get much of a break, but Michael Marx was better than most employers. At least he installed gas rings like these in the back office so the girls could get some hot food.
13: Such as that shop girl's favourite, a nice bowl of green pea soup. Lovely. For her efforts, Esther was paid a modest £25 a year, around half of what a male shop assistant earned, but just enough for the odd trip to the music hall on her one day off.
19: Working in the shop is so commonplace nowadays that it's easy to underestimate quite how different it would have been for someone like Esther. In those days, a lot of people thought that shop girls were a bit tainted, like prostitutes, you know, just standing out there in public selling stuff to customers.
13: Happily, though, for Esther, things were beginning to look up. Because as shopping got more and more popular, shops began to move into fancy arcades like this.
19: And as for the women who were working in them, they started to have a career path. They could end up as shop managers. And who was one of the first women to do just that? Esther Brown.
13: Before the Victorian age, travel was a bit of a bore. The fastest thing around had four legs and ate straw.

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12: But trains weren't just for the rich and famous. They were used by almost everyone.
13: Like this ordinary shoemaker's son from Manchester, who describes one memorable train journey in his diary.
12: It is very strange reading the diary of someone who was born over 200 years ago and is so candid about their life.
13: His name was Edwin Waugh. He was a secretary writing letters in his office.
12: In Manchester in the late 1840s, he just turned 30. He lived in Hume with his wife, who looked after the house when he was away working, which is what a Victorian wife would have done in those days. Everything seems hunky-dory, but the diary tells a very different story.
13: Because Edwin was utterly miserable. He and his wife, Mary Ann, weren't exactly love's young dream. Went to Rochdale in the evening in company with my wife. Oh, full of unhappy reflections. Oh. And then there was work.
12: Edwin loathed his job and he hated being two-faced, trying to squeeze money out of people who were in debt to his company. He wrote in his diary, "I don't have the beggarly eloquence which can humbug them into a false generosity."
13: For his efforts, Edwin earned about £1 a week, around 130 quid in today's money. But often he wasn't paid at all, prompting him to complain, "My wife and me had just one halfpenny between us, and we knew not where the next meal was to come from." For the long-suffering Mrs. Waugh, it all got too much.
12: After a particularly heated row with his wife, Mary Ann, Edwin describes her packing her bags and heading off for her Aunt Sally's in Rochdale. She even takes the rocking chair with her, so she's clearly not intending to come home. Edwin's response is to turn to drink.
13: But Mary Ann must have had second thoughts, because she eventually returned home, presumably with the rocking chair too.

0: To celebrate their reunion, Edwin splashed out on a pair of railway tickets to that home of holiday fun, Blackpool. Marianne was going to be so pleased. On the morning of the Blackpool excursion, Edwin gets up early, tries to wake his wife, but she won't budge. He's not going to let her spoil his day, though. So he gets washed, gets all ready, and leaves the house. Oh, Marianne. When he got to the station, Edwin was gobsmacked by what he saw. I found an astounding gathering of people, upwards of 2,000 persons. You see, to the average Victorian city dweller, the lure of the sea was like human catnip. And beginning in the 1840s, special railway excursions began ferrying hordes of overexcited day trippers to such far-flung locations as Brighton, Bangor, and in Edwin's case, Blackpool.
1: Susan? How are you doing?
2: Thank you.
1: Good to see you. We're going off on a holiday.
2: It's very exciting.
0: To tell me more about Edwin's big day out is railway historian Susan Major.
1: Why was he so excited about this excursion?
2: Well, he had a particular thing about the thrill of being in a crowd. Now, to us, being in a crowd is a nuisance. But somebody like him, he felt it made it feel as if it was one world.
1: It was a new thing. It was a modern thing.
2: Oh, definitely.
1: In Edwin's diary, he does say that there were 2,000 people. I thought that was a misprint.
2: No, these were monster trains with monster excursions quite often. You'd find more than one engine pulling up to 100 carriages. There could be three, four engines.
1: It would have been like being on the London Tube in the rush hour in June, wouldn't it? People must have felt as though they were being treated as animals.
2: They felt as if they were being dehumanised, so they would bleat and moo and bark.
0: Finally, Edwin's train pulled into Blackpool, where he and his fellow passengers disembarked, and like a crowd of starving penguins, headed straight for the sea.
1: So Edwin comes down the high street from the station, and remember, because the crowd know that they've only got a limited amount of time here, they immediately set to work having a good time.
0: The Blackpool of 1849 didn't yet have its famous tower, or even a pier for that matter. Nonetheless, Edwin was totally smitten.
1: The thing he likes more than anything else, though, is the donkeys. There's little kids who get on them and they won't move. He says everybody is having a good time, except presumably the donkeys. And then towards the end of his stay, he buys four chops, raw chops, off some bloke. And then he goes back into town where someone in a shop fries them up for him for fourpence. What a way to spend the day.
0: As for his problems, well, they now seemed a million miles away. But things weren't just looking up for Edwin. In a momentous time marked by new railways, new sewage systems, and even modern shopping, the Victorian period was a crucial part of British history, driven by ordinary women and men across the land.

0: would I say I'm ready to be executed? Yeah, I mean, it's not going to be that big deal.
1: We were dedicated to killing Nazis. And that's what we volunteered for.
2: You feel like you have superpowers.
3: If you thought curving space and time is weird, you've heard nothing yet.
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12: We've all seen the pictures and read the stories in the history books about the kings and queens with their power and privilege and silks and furs. But in this series, I want to discover the other side of history.
13: I'm already quite nervous.
12: The side we don't often hear about. How ordinary British people lived their lives. From the Tudors, you'll see why it did attract my attention.
14: Disgusting.
12: To the Victorians.
15: Throw a stone in Victorian London, you will hit a drunken cabman. Is that many of them?
16: We are not amused.
12: From the Georgians.
17: You take a saw.
12: Oh, my God. It's horrible just seeing you do that. To the people who really fought the Second World War. James could hear the ping of bullets and the clatter of shrapnel. One thing's for sure, these people knew the meaning of the word tough. I'll be finding the truth about their daily lives. What they ate.
13: How long would that have lasted?
17: Up to 3 years.
12: How they made a living.
13: There's even value in a rat when it's dead.
12: And those vital necessities of life.
13: What did you do if you wanted to pee?
17: Guy in the bucket.
13: The bucket?
12: This is British history from the bottom up.
13: You've got to admit, I am terrifying.
12: This time, I'm going back over 200 years to Georgian Britain. Nowadays, it's seen as a period of great sophistication and elegance.
18: Darling, where did you get that dress? May I have the next dance?
12: But for ordinary people, it was far from that. For them, the Georgian period was particularly cruel and nasty. In everything from laws to living standards, there was a huge chasm between the poor and the wealthy. But Some of those who came from the wrong side of the track weren't prepared to accept their dreary lot. Jack Rann, who was born in 1750, was one of them.
14: Here's Jack.
16: Right there.
14: Like many ordinary families of the time, Jack's was dirt poor. They would most likely have lived all together in just one room with no running water and just a bucket for a loo. We think his dad was a peddler,
12: a street seller earning maybe 6 or 7 shillings a week.
14: Just 35 quid in today's money.
12: Which meant that most of the family's money was spent on bread. Certainly not on fun.
14: And yet, just to rub it all in, Jack lived in a city that was oozing with luxury and pleasure.
12: Bath. The go-to tourist destination for Britain's rich and privileged.
14: They came here to party, sample the spa waters, and generally ponce around.
18: Oh, the heartache!
14: But at least the Toffs provided a business opportunity for a certain canny young someone. Yep, no school for him. Instead, he'd be following in the footsteps of his dad.
12: 12-year-old Jack regularly used to pitch his peddler's cart in the city centre, in the square, selling Georgian delicacies like pastries and oranges. His customers were the high society men and women, strutting around like peacocks with their hair piled high on their head. Like a glossy magazine centre spread there, right in front of him. And the more he saw of it, the more he wanted a piece of the action. And quite frankly, he wanted to look cool enough to get some of the girls.
14: Jack saw his chance in the Georgian lust for high-speed travel. For Jack, the growing numbers of wealthy travellers whizzing around the country in fancy carriages meant the chance of Jack going places too.
12: When he was just 18, he got the plum job in this new world of high-speed travel. He became a coachman.
14: And was soon running all the transport for a large household. Chris Thompson is an expert on the sort of life Jack would have had.
12: That coat that you're wearing, that to me is traditional coachman's clobber, am I right?
19: Yeah, great coat. Has many capes for keeping out the weather and is very heavy and warm. So in inclement weather, it would be something of a saviour. In warm weather, it wasn't too good. And Jack would have wore something like this.
12: Yeah. What hours would he have worked?
19: Long hours. Long into the night. If his employer requested to travel overnight, then Jack had to be at the ready. On a daily basis, he would probably work from dawn till dusk.
14: And Jack wasn't exactly raking it in. He'd get just £10 to £15 a year. A couple of grand today. Although he did get meals and accommodation thrown in. Regular public stagecoaches were uncomfortable and packed tight with smelly passengers. But Jack's was in a different class.
12: It's beautifully padded. It's like your sofa at home and you're just sitting there watching the telly.
14: When Jack reached one of the new coaching inns to overnight, his passengers went inside to relax with a hot meal and a freshly made-up bed. But
12: Jack's long day wasn't over until he'd washed, brushed and fed the horses. Often, his own bed was right beside them, along with any fleas and ticks that might happen to be crawling around. One thing was for certain. Being a coachman was not giving Jack the glamour that he craved.
14: What he wanted was the fat cat lifestyle of his wealthy passengers.
12: He'd seen them hand over wads of cash every time they stopped to pay for the fancy wine and the gorgeous meals while he had to bed down in the stable. It was time for a career move. Jack was about to become a highwayman.
14: Yeah! Stand and deliver! Even back then, highwaymen were romantic figures, more daring and glamorous than bog-standard robbers. The mid-Georgian period was the heyday of the highwaymen. There were loads and loads of travellers around, there was no organised police force to catch them, and like most highwaymen, and indeed highway women, Jack would ride up to the coach with the travellers in it, he would shout, "Your money or your life," and he would wave his pistol.
16: Yeah.
14: But it was extremely dangerous. Passengers could carry guns too.
20: If there's one thing I've learned in my time as a crime writer, it's that there are a million and one motives for murder.
21: The first Assyrians came into view.
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21: Are any of these alien worlds alive? Animals, insects, disappearing into their surroundings.
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14: So Jack knew the risks, but he was determined that even if his career was going to be really short, at least it would be fun and exciting and just great. So he dressed like a dandy. He had these silk breeches, and each one was tied with 8 silver strings at the knee, so he got the nickname 16 String Jack, which is a pretty good nickname, isn't it? And there was one victim who remarked, "Jack behaved exceeding civil and rather begged for the money than used any violent means." He was so cool. Yeah, we run the roads. Yeah, we run the roads. As Jack notched up success after success, his pile of cash and his charisma rapidly grew. But the authorities were on to him. He was caught and tried, not once, but an incredible 17 times. And on each occasion, silver-tongued Jack outwitted the judge and charmed the jury. But finally, in 1774, Jack was accused of stealing from the king's daughter's chaplain. What's wonderful is that you can hear Jack's brass cheek and his accent in the court transcript. He says, "I knows no more of it than a child does unborn. They have said false things to you." But Jack had made a fateful error. The court didn't take kindly to the princess's pastor being called a liar. He was found guilty, and this being the Georgian era, he was sentenced to death. But in true Jack style, he enjoyed a saucy last supper with the governor of Newgate Prison and 7 delightful young ladies. The next day, a showman to the end, he danced a high jig on the scaffold before the noose tightened around his neck. In Georgian times, Britain began to rule the waves and ordinary men went off to sea, exploring, trading, and generally enjoying themselves far too much in ports across the globe.
18: That's me wages gone. Hello, big boy. Another drink, anyone?
14: One such man was a 24-year-old Irish sailor called John Mara. He was minding his own business one day in 1770, just hanging out in a lively port on the Asian island of Java, having a drink down by the harbour, checking out the girls.
0: Oi, you! Grab him! Come here!
14: When suddenly, John was surrounded by British Marines.
18: Are you employed?
14: They were looking for crewmen.
18: Who are you working for?
14: And had the right to force any seaman between 18 and 55 to join their ship,
18: pushing that,
14: whether he wanted to or not.
18: Right, get over there.
14: John had no choice. He'd been press-ganged. About a quarter of the Navy's sailors were recruited like this. So who exactly was behind John's dastardly kidnap? None other than the famous explorer, Captain James Cook. John was now a sailor in Cook's crew on board HMS Endeavour. John Mara soon calmed down. He admitted that one ship was pretty much as good as any other and that only a fool would want to stay in this disease-ridden port. So he was welcomed on board.
1: Mama told me to never look back, she said, strap your things tight across your back.
14: In Georgian times, there was no such thing as cabins for ordinary seamen. So when John first got on board, he would have been given a hammock, have gone below and found somewhere to put it, and that would have been his living quarters for the rest of the voyage. But at least he travelled light, so storage of all his worldly goods wouldn't be a problem. These were called ditty bags. This was where each sailor kept his spare change of clothes, his mementos, his knife, his Bible. That was the lot. And John wouldn't even have had a uniform to worry about because he wasn't an officer.
1: Strap your things tight across your back, honey.
14: So this is where the men lived, and down here was the officers' quarters. And if any of the sailors just went beyond that line, they could be shot by a marine. If you just looked an officer in the eye, then you could be punished for dumb insolence. But look at the difference. This was how the officers lived. John became a gunner's mate. His job was to keep the cannons secure and the powder dry. He also made sure all the ship's ropes, pulleys and sails were in good order. He'd work 4 hours on, eight off, with extra time off when they reached port. Most days, John would be faced with just endless skies and endless seas. But it wasn't exactly peaceful. It's hard to imagine, but this deck would have been covered in goats, sheep and chicken, even cows. And some of the men had clubbed together and brought a pig on board. And all those animals would have created a right old mess. One that John and the other seamen would have to clean up. Everyone knows that sailors used to scrub the decks, and I'd always assume that that meant with a scrubbing brush, but it didn't. This is what they used. This is, it's like a square of sandstone, and you stuck a peg in it like that, and you went back and forward and back and forward, day after day. Essentially, it was a discipline thing. It just kept the lads from arguing and thumping each other. But it had a secondary effect, which they weren't at all aware of, is that it kept the germs down. So, essentially, ships were a pretty healthy place to live. Though, after a few months at sea, there'd be less mess to clean up because all the animals would have been eaten. Sophie Forgan, an expert on Georgian naval cuisine, knows what kind of food John would have been left with.
2: That's a bit of really manky salt pork.
14: Now, that is as solid as a rock. How long would that have lasted?
2: Well, they did last up to 3 years, but pretty awful by that time.
14: It must have been incredibly salty.
2: Very, very salty. But one way you got rid of the salt was to put the joints in a small net and tow them behind the ship to wash some of the excess salt off.
14: Is it right that occasionally John would be treated to something weird like albatross?
2: It is right. Everything they shot was eaten. The only one they turned their backs on was walrus. The sailors said, no way.
14: But there was one fate even worse than walrus for breakfast. Scurvy. On long voyages, it was the biggest threat to John's life. The disease was caused by a lack of vitamin C, and on some ships, it killed half the crew. Men like John were terrified of scurvy, and you can't blame them. It was absolutely horrible. Your skin started to go pale, your eyes sunk in, your gums went all swollen and bloody, your teeth fell out, you got covered in bruises, then your arms and legs started to go black. Death, when it came, was a blessed relief.
3: We were dedicated to killing Nazis. 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
4: 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How much further can he go?
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14: Luckily, John never got scurvy, and travelling at a modest speed of just under 10 miles an hour made it as far away as it's possible to be from Britain, the South Pacific. He must have thought he was in paradise.
30: In Tahiti, he got friendly with the local chief, who apparently offered him his own house, his own land, and the prettiest girl in the village to be his wife, chosen from among a dozen maidens. John was over the moon. What an offer! Let's get out of here! And being a strong swimmer, he knew when to make his move. He waited till the sails were being lifted and the anchor was being weighed, and sprinted to the side, dived overboard, and began swimming through the crystal clear waters towards paradise. Unfortunately, he was spotted, he was dragged back and brought dripping into the ship to be punished by the captain. This is what he would have got, the cat of nine tails. Wham! But he wouldn't have been standing up. He would have to lie down like this, and this was known as kissing the gunner's daughter, and get whacked on the back and on the bottom. Dozen lashes, that was the standard dose. Although, quite honestly, for a bloke like Mara, I don't think it would have made any difference.
14: After 5 years sailing around the world with Cook, John finally returned to Britain. He'd made a bit of money, and he could have called it quits, settled down in Ireland in a cottage by the sea.
30: But he didn't. Grog got the better of him, and he drank it all away. And the last time we ever hear of him is in a port on the coast of Australia, looking for another berth, another ship, and another adventure.
14: One thing you definitely didn't want to be in Georgian times was ill. You might find yourself being bled for acne, or get tobacco smoke blown up your bottom to cure a headache. And as for surgery, even if you could afford it, run a mile if you're able to. If you were poor, naturally, you'd be stuffed either way, unless you happened to be in the right place at the right time, which surprisingly could be somewhere round here. It's just another day in London's most notorious district, Jacob's Island, near London Bridge. Also known as the capital of cholera or the Venice of slums. Houses rotted by dampness, windows covered in paper and rags, the whole place overcrowded with people and dirty-faced kids swarming everywhere. One of the residents, 60-year-old Elizabeth Regan, is woken up really early by the racket of people clattering past. When she's emptied the contents of her chamber pot out of the window, she pops out and joins the queue for the pump to get some water for her stew. In Georgian times, 60 was considered pretty ancient, so Elizabeth was probably shacked up with her grown-up children, helping out with the cooking and the shopping. Nearby Borough Market was the perfect place for her to bag a bargain. This particular morning, she was rushing down Borough High Street, avoiding all the crowds of people and all the horse-drawn carts. And as she's crossing the road, she trips over. A cart runs over her leg. Multiple compound fractures. And remember, in those days, there were no ambulances, no NHS. But she's very lucky, because the accident has happened just outside one of the most important hospitals in London that's been here since medieval times, St Thomas's. There must have been a friendly bystander who helped her limp to the door. Then Elizabeth would have been carried up these stairs.
30: 52 ancient, cranky wooden steps. You really do feel like you're walking back into history.
14: Next, bleeding, in pain, and on the edge of consciousness, Elizabeth wouldn't have been certain that the hospital would even admit her. Julie Mathias knows all about the history of St Thomas's.
30: If I came here, I've had a road accident, my legs are all smashed up, my mates carry me here, dump me on the floor, what would be your response?
9: Well, you would actually be quite fortunate in that case, because the hospital provided one ward to access cases of an emergency such as yours.
30: Casualty? So
9: I've
30: actually come to
9: priority patients, yeah. As you were, yes, indeed.
14: So things are sort of looking up. Despite being from the worst postcode in London, Elizabeth had a world-leading surgeon on her case. I'm going to put myself in her place to get an idea of what Elizabeth went through in Europe's oldest operating theatre. Karen Howell is my surgeon. Scary.
30: Karen, presumably you're going to operate on me because you've got the pinafore on.
8: That's right. I'm the operator for today. The surgeon is for you, so I'm hoping to amputate your leg.
14: Elizabeth must have been a tough cookie, but this experience would have terrified her.
30: I must admit, I'm already quite nervous. Just below me here.
8: Yeah.
30: Yeah. Look at this. This sawdust presumably is for collecting my blood and bits and pieces.
8: You got that right. That's actually for to stop the blood going through the floorboards. The church is below us.
30: There was a church underneath. I don't want to drip on the congregation.
8: That's right, yeah.
14: But fear not, Elizabeth. You're getting high-tech treatment. The operating table was the latest design, featuring a pop-out platform for Elizabeth's good leg, even a headrest. And the table was a handy height for holding her down. Thoughtful touch.
8: Tourniquet is on to limit the damage. We're managing your blood so that when we cut, I don't lose much blood.
14: But that wasn't all Elizabeth had to cope with. She suffered this indignity in front of crowds of people who were making an incredible amount of noise, yelling at the assistants to keep their heads out of the way. There would be a few medical students, naturally, but in some hospitals, they actually issued tickets. There was no anaesthetic, just a piece of leather to chew on and maybe a prayer before the chop came.
8: In the 18th century, Georgian method is circular action on one knee. Are you ready?
30: Yeah.
8: We have permission to amputate and you're bracing yourself. It's an old technique they call the tour de maître. Master's round, goes around like this, and you can see what's going to happen. So we're ready, and sort of say, and pull out like
30: whoa,
8: this.
30: Whoa, so that's just splitting me right open all the way around.
8: And the idea was then you take the saw.
30: Oh, my God.
8: We know, really, it's about 6 to 8 cuts. Through that one bone, very fast saws they are.
30: It's you horrible know, just seeing you do that.
8: Yeah, but then that is the bone through.
30: So my leg's gone now?
8: Yeah, there's no leg there now.
30: Yeah.
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14: Elizabeth began to faint, but got a hefty slap to keep her conscious. With blood everywhere, she must hang on in there.
8: The arteries are now severed. We need to act quickly to close up the wound. Basically, we put a thread through there, like this, big thick thread, and tie it like a drawstring bag.
14: The operation was a success. Well, at least Elizabeth didn't die on the operating table. But then came the tricky bit, recovery. Thanks to the unsanitary conditions in the hospital, Elizabeth's chance of survival was just 1 in 3.
30: Despite her ordeal in the operating theatre, Elizabeth didn't make it. She never left the ward. Within a week, she died of infection. And yet, within 50 years, the medical profession had started to become aware of bacteria and began cleaning their surgical instruments and their operating theatres. Although, sadly, for one brave Georgian, that came too late.
14: One of the biggest problems for the poor in Georgian times was that they were powerless to change their lot.
30: Ordinary people couldn't vote, so the laws were made by the rich and for the rich.
0: Damn well hang.
14: And to keep the working class under control, the powerful voted in a long list of crimes you could be hanged for.
30: Over 200 of them, in fact.
14: You could be strung up for anything from, destroying a toll gate to impersonating a Chelsea pensioner.
1: How dare you?
14: But even more serious was pinching the toff's game.
30: Local rumour down here in Hampshire at the time suggested that Charles Smith was a practitioner of the dark art of poaching, although no one had ever actually seen him do it.
14: This looks like Charles in 1821, aged 28, with his son. Standing at 6 foot tall when the average was just 5 foot five, he was thought a rather romantic figure. He even married above his station.
30: Charles lived with his wife, who was the daughter of a wealthy farmer, and his kids and his little terrier in a cottage very much like this one. So he'd got a roof over his head, probably thatched like this one. This is actually quite gorgeous, isn't it?
14: But to feed his family, Charles needed money. Some of it came from his day job as a casual labourer.
30: He could get the occasional day digging ditches, lugging clay around at the brick kilns, scraping the skins at the tanners.
14: And back in the old days, that might have been enough to buy things like butter, cheese, and the occasional bit of meat for dinner.
30: But getting food on the table was getting harder and harder.
14: A run of terrible harvests, new food laws and fat landowners jacking up their prices changed everything. Now, to avoid starvation, families like Charles's had to spend all their money just to buy the basics.
30: This is how the food would have been cooked, although it would have been pretty rudimentary. Something like tatters and shake, which was potatoes with salt on it, or a flatbread, like something that you get in the kebab shop, the difference being that there was no meat in it. In fact, they had virtually no protein at all.
1: I want some protein.
14: And in 1816, the government made it illegal for ordinary people to hunt and kill any sort of game, even wild rabbits.
1: Oh, courgettes and butter.
14: So while the rich had more fine food than they could fill their faces with,
1: turbot, turbot, turbot,
14: Charles and his family were starving.
1: Halibut.
30: Charles's local landowner was an aristocrat called Henry Temple Viscount Lord Palmerston, which is a bit of a mouthful, and he was the future Prime Minister. He loved having fancy parties for his hunting friends, and his estates were jam-packed full of deer and pheasant and partridge and all sorts of yummy treats.
14: So if a man's kids were hungry, what else was he supposed to do? Charles turned to poaching. Seb Littlewood is an expert on poaching in Georgian times.
30: What kind of snares or traps did Charles use?
2: There were small traps, like these small animal traps.
30: So what is that? It looks like a trap for fairies.
2: Yeah, it's about the right size. So this is how this operates. So it's sprung by pushing this down. you open the teeth, and then we clip that up like that.
0: OK, so it's all set for the rabbit.
2: Along comes Mr. Rabbit.
0: Yeah. La, la, la.
2: La, la, la, la, la, la, la.
0: Oh, God, it's so horrible, isn't it?
2: It's not nice.
0: And presumably, the thing about leaving a few of these around is that it means the gamekeeper will know that there are poachers about.
2: If the gamekeeper comes across them, he knows people out and about. Poacher comes back to check his traps.
0: Gotcha.
2: Gotcha.
0: Yeah, yeah.
14: So a rabbit trap could become a trap for the poacher who set it.
0: So if Charles wanted something much bigger and much more effective, what might he do?
2: Well, there is this option. I suppose something like this.
0: Hey. Would you actually be able to bring down something like a rabbit with that?
2: You would. Although it's a musket, it works much the same way as a modern shotgun.
0: Oh, so you put pellets in it?
2: Pellets in it. This was a scatter shot, meant that hopefully anything sort of 10, 15 yards away, you're going to hit it.
0: But isn't there a big drawback to using a gun? The bang?
2: The bang, the size, absolutely. Yeah. Generally, the whole idea about poaching is you're relying on stealth, on a level of secrecy. Something like this, you're going to hear it from half a mile away.
14: But Charles was presented with an irresistible opportunity. On the 22nd of November 1820, there was a big and noisy local festival.
3: Oh, revel, revel, revel, I do love a revel.
14: None of the revellers, Charles figured, would hear his musket in the distant woods.
3: Hooray!
4: People have no idea how much NASA has impacted their lives.
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18: We are on the dark side of the universe.
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0: When it was dark, Charles went over to his hiding place, produced his musket, and he would have had a big tunic on with a pocket in it down here somewhere, and he would put the butt in it to support it, and then he would sneak out, hoping that before morning he would have been able to find something warm and furry with which he could feed his family the next day.
14: The weather was perfect. Just enough moon to light the way and just enough wind in the trees to mask the sound of footfall.
0: Taking his terrier, Charles made his way to collect his brother-in-law, John Poynter. Then the two of them pressed on to the plantation of Palmerston's estate with all its rich pickings.
14: Cautiously, they crept to the spot where they'd seen pheasants roosting earlier. Charles raised his gun. But unfortunately, Deputy Gamekeeper Robert Snellgrove was a party pooper who'd rather be lying in wait for poachers than revelling. As soon as he heard Smith's gun, he was after them.
0: Snellgrove caught up with them, and as he did so, there was a bang and an almighty cloud of smoke. It cleared to reveal Snellgrove bleeding badly from his thigh. The poachers were nowhere to be seen.
14: Charles Smith went on the run, but Snellgrove had seen his face clearly enough to identify him.
0: It took them over a year to catch up with Charles, but eventually he was tried in Winchester, and on March the 23rd, 1822, he was hanged.
14: Charles was one of the last men hung for poaching under the Georgians. He was unlucky. Just a year later, the law was changed and poaching was no longer punishable by death. In Georgian times, the countryside was beginning to get crowded. So a lot of ordinary country folk started heading off to the cities.
0: And nowhere was a more seductive destination than the booming capital.
14: In the 1730s, the whole of London was squashed into a fraction of its size today.
0: London started here, round about Tower Bridge, that's there, and stretched about a mile in this direction over towards Westminster. And that was London, and it was ram-packed full, about 700,000 people and dogs and horses and other animals. And amongst this hurly-burly was a woman called Elizabeth Bowman.
14: She's in there somewhere. That's her. Elizabeth was one of the many young single women who saw an opportunity to make money from Georgian London's expanding population. 6 days a week, she'd get up at sunrise and leave her small rented room to come shopping here at Covent Garden Market. It was the best place in London to buy juniper berries, herbs and spices, because Elizabeth was a maker and seller of the capital's most popular recreational product, gin.
0: In Georgian times, in London, they were knocking back an incredible 7 million gallons of gin every year. It's stupid. 2 pints of gin every week for every adult. Oh, thank you. 2 pints is what we drink on average per year. I mean, all right, I'm slightly more than the average, but you know what I mean.
14: Anyway, Elizabeth certainly had a lot of eager customers for her product, but what was her life like? Anastasia Miller is an expert on drinking in the 18th century.
0: Why do you reckon a woman like Elizabeth would have got involved in the gin-making trade?
5: Because if you were a good girl, you would want to do something where it's honourable enough that you could sell something, you could make something, you could make enough of a profit.
0: So are you implying that she could avoid the sex trade?
5: She could avoid the sex trade.
14: An incredible 20% of Georgian London's young women were involved in the sex trade, whereas selling and making gin was considered far more respectable. For Elizabeth, it meant she could afford a new bonnet when she needed, or visit one of the new theatres that were springing up around Covent Garden. And she might even treat herself to a ball of scented soap for her daily ablutions. Making gin was a bit of a dodgy business. First, Elizabeth probably blagged a jug or two of rough, neat spirit from the local distillery. No questions asked.
1: Okay, so Elizabeth's got some of this dodgy stuff. She takes it home.
5: Yes.
1: What does she do?
5: Well, she's going to make it into gin. Easiest way is you take your spirit. And she probably used, you know, just regular old crockery jugs, things like that. Now, here's the important part. She had to have juniper.
1: Is that the thing that really marks gin out?
5: That is what gin is.
6: But juniper...

0: Once Elizabeth had made her gin, the next challenge was to flog her dodgy home brew. One of the most horrible things confronting Elizabeth daily would have been the sheer filthiness of London. There'd have been rubbish strewn all over the place, pigs snorting everywhere, and in the days before main sewers had been put in, human effluent was just chucked into the street, or else whoosh, went straight into the River Thames. Elizabeth would have had to walk many miles a day through this without wellies or a face mask, just to get to her customers. Where and when was gin sold?
1: They sold it everywhere. They went up and down the streets to do it, but the best place to sell gin was if you showed up to places where people gathered. And you're looking at hangings at the Tyburn Tree. If you're going to go see a proper set of hangings for the day, you're going to need refreshment. You're going to need gin.
0: After spending the day at the gallows, Elizabeth might have found some more thirsty customers at the local fight night.
1: Women used to do bare-knuckle fighting, because it's another way to make money, and they'd be selling gin as a refreshment, but they also gave it away as a prize.
0: Really?
1: Ladies love gin.
0: But unfortunately, ladies loved it too much, as did men, and quite a few children. By the 1730s, gin was no longer just a recreational drug. Londoners had become hopelessly addicted to the tipple Elizabeth was selling. So the government banned hawking gin on the streets, and that meant
2: Elizabeth's livelihood was seriously under threat.
0: Desperate for an income, she moved her gin operation underground and found a clever way to advertise her bootleg, a puss and mew.
2: What you do, you fancy a gin, right? And you stand, this is absolutely true. You would stand outside it going, puss, puss, puss, puss, puss, puss, puss. Inside, Elizabeth would hear it and she would reply, mew, mew, mew, mew. So the bloke knew that it was time to put his penny in or his tuppence if he wanted a double. And then she would pour the gin out and it would come down that spout and he would get out his pewter mug and drink it. It was a bit like ordering a burger from a drive-in.
0: But in spring 1738, Elizabeth's luck finally ran out. She was snitched on for selling gin and sentenced to 2 months' imprisonment at the Tothill House of Correction.
2: Georgian houses of correction were pretty brutal places. Inmates like Elizabeth were forced into hard labour. They used to have to spend the whole day hammering away at tough hemp plants to extract the fibres for rope making. They lived in squalid, cramped conditions. The food was meagre. The whippings were frequent. All for committing the crime, basically, of being a poor person trying to get a living in a rich man's world.
0: After prison, Elizabeth disappears from the historical records. Maybe she stopped selling gin. Or maybe this canny operator became even better at hiding her trade. For ordinary people in Georgian Britain, whether gin hawkers, sailors or poachers, life was a hell of a struggle. But I'm just in awe of their spirit of survival.

0: Would I say I'm ready to be executed? Yeah, I mean, it's not going to be that big deal.
1: We were dedicated to killing Nazis. And that's what we volunteered for.
2: Oh, you feel like you have superpowers.
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6: We've all seen the pictures and read the stories in the history books about the kings and queens with their power and privilege and silks and furs. But in this series, I want to discover the other side of history.
7: I'm already quite nervous.
6: The side we don't often hear about. How ordinary British people lived their lives. From the Tudors, you'll see why it did attract my attention.
8: Disgusting.
6: To the Victorians.
9: Throw a stone in Victorian London, you will hit a drunken cabman. There's that many of them.
10: We are not amused.
6: From the Georgians.
11: You take a saw.
6: Oh, my God.
12: It's horrible just seeing you do that.
6: To the people who really fought the Second World War. James could hear the ping of bullets and the clatter of shrapnel. One thing's for sure, these people knew the meaning of the word tough. I'll be finding the truth about their daily lives. What they ate.
13: How long would that have lasted?
14: Up to 3 years.
6: Oh. How they made a living.
13: There's even value in a rat when it's dead.
6: And those vital necessities of life.
13: What did you do if you wanted to pee?
15: Go in the bucket.
13: The bucket? This is British history from the bottom up.
12: You've got to admit, I am terrifying.
6: The Nazis were the most terrifying enemies in one of the nastiest wars in history. But taking them on wasn't just down to men like him. Britain fought the Second World War with a bunch of ordinary office workers, grocers, bakers and housewives. We know the result, but what was it really like for ordinary Britons caught up in it all? Most of the people who still remember the Second World War were only children at the time. But even though they were just kids, a lot of them still have vivid memories of having to seek shelter because their country was under brutal attack. In 1940, 8-year-old Babs Clark and her family found themselves in the thick of it all in London's East End. So what did Babs's mum do? She grabbed the kids and headed for the countryside. Thousands of parents had the same idea. Nearly a million schoolchildren were packed off to the country. Babs and her mum and sister Jean ended up in Torquay. It was amazing. They had a small cottage on a farm and went to a local school. Best of all, they could play on the beach every day, safe from the bombs. Or so they thought. Babs, now in her 80s, still remembers one particular incident like it was yesterday.
0: There was a couple of planes coming in from the sea, and I was saying to my sister, I wonder what they are, Jean. And it was two Messerschmitts, and they machine gunned the beach we were on. Because we came home full of it, telling my mum, and I won't say the actual words my mum said, but in other words, it was so-and-so that for a game of soldiers. We're going back to London. I'd rather have the bombs coming down than the bloody Germans machine gunning my kids.
6: Babs and her mum and sister hot-footed it back to the family home in Bethnal Green.
7: Which was yours?
0: This one.
8: So when you got back to London, what was your house like?
0: It was all right, apart from the fact we had to have a tarpaulin over the roof. Because the roof had got blown off during the Blitz.
8: And you still live there?
0: Oh, yeah. Yeah, of course you did.
6: The family's unscheduled break in Torquay may well have saved their lives. And after Hitler had had his way with the East End, it was even more fun than the beach. If, well, a little dangerous. More of a problem for growing kids was food. The government was keen to make sure nothing got wasted.
7: To make sure Britain didn't run out, the amount of food everybody could eat was rationed. And every time you wanted to buy something, you got a stamp in this, your ration book.
6: For Bab's mum, it was a right old drag. Stuff this for a game of soldiers. And provided for only a limited menu.
7: This is what Babs would have been allowed in her rations. A couple of pints of milk, some sugar, a little bit of cheese, some jam, some marge, some lard, one egg and some egg powder, this much meat and a few sweets. It would make a lovely meal, wouldn't it? But it had to last Babs a whole week.
6: The government was full of useful advice on how to make everything go further. But there was one thing that wasn't in short supply for Babs and her family, greens.
0: We hate spinach. We had our allotment and we grew a lot of veg, and our allotment was in there. My dad used to be quite proud of that allotment, what things he grew. Yeah.
7: What did your mum make you?
0: Stew. We used to have a lot of stews.
10: If there's one thing I've learned in my time as a crime writer, it's that there are a million and one motives for murder.
11: The first Assyrians came into view.
15: This is the story of when Britain was in the eye of the storm.
11: Are any of these alien worlds alive? Animals, insects, disappearing into their surroundings.
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7: After tea, as night fell, Babs and her mum and sister would head down to the newly built Bethnal Green tube station. EastEnders depended on the underground as the best place to hide from Hitler's bombs.
0: My mum got a bunk down here for
10: us. A bunk?
0: Yeah, it was a three-tier bunk. Bottom, middle and top.
7: There was loads of space because the rails hadn't yet been laid in the new station. But it's surprising the bunks didn't collapse. They'd been assembled by Boy Scouts from a flat pack.
8: How far down that tunnel did you used to sleep?
0: I wouldn't like to say how many yards, but it was a good 10, 15-minute walk. It was quite a way down.
8: And you didn't feel claustrophobic?
0: No, no. I mean, you had the bunks either side and the walkway in the middle, and I think it's because we knew so many people. My mum had stopped and talked to them, and you got to your bunk in the end.
8: What did you do if you wanted to pee?
0: Go in the bucket.
8: The bucket?
0: Yeah, they had buckets. They're so far along.
8: Yeah.
0: With a curtain round it. Very smelly. Poor.
7: Apart from the smell, it all sounds rather jolly. It was like an underground town, with a library, doctor's surgery...
19: Say, ah.
7: ..and a hall for weddings or parties. Every time a soldier came home, they had a jolly shindig.
8: Did you feel safe here?
0: Yeah. But there again, you see, I had my mum and my sister, so I felt safe because I was with them.
8: I wonder if you left anything down there.
0: Bit of chewing gum. I stuck it on one of the walls.
8: Could still be there, couldn't
0: it? I reckon it still is there, yeah.
7: But the fun was about to come to a juddering halt as once again the realities of war hit home. On the 3rd of March 1943, an incident took place at Bethnal Green, which in moments became a major tragedy.
8: It was a rainy night. The air raid siren went off at 8:17. People started coming down into the tube as they always did. But at that moment, anti-aircraft guns began to start firing in Victoria Park, just over the road there. So more and more people came down, and it was very dark. They only got one light because of the blackout, and there weren't handrails here then like there are now, and all the steps were really slippy, and a woman tripped over with her son, and some old chap fell on top of them, and more people kept pressing down until they were right up to the ceiling, crushing each other.
7: Although Babs survived, many didn't. A memorial next to Bethnal Green Tube Station, erected surprisingly recently in 2017, marks the worst British civilian disaster in World War II. 173 people were crushed to death.
8: What do you remember about that night?
0: I know I got pushed and I fell over something, and somebody fell on me. There were so many people down the stairs, they were all falling on top of them. And I just heard my sister saying, "Oh, don't pull me out yet, I've got my little sister here." And with that, whoever it was pulled the pair of us out. Didn't know what had happened to my mum. A And my sister was going round asking if people had seen anything of her mum, which they hadn't. And then an air raid warden said to her, go in that room, she might be in there. Jean went in there and it was all dead bodies she had to look at to see if her mum was there.
7: Luckily, Bab's mum had survived. And the next day, life went on as usual.
0: She still got us up the next morning for me to go to school. And the headmaster was in assembly and he said there's been a bad accident at Bessemer Green Tube Station. And he said, any of you children that were in it, you can go home for the day. Well, half the school come home with us. They all marched out.
7: Did you ever use that shelter again, or was it closed down?
0: Oh, no, we used it the following night.
7: Babs and her family just kept calm and carried on. The German bombing campaign deliberately set out to undermine our morale. But talking to Babs, I get a real sense of the conviction and determination that was shared by almost everyone. And I reckon it was that, as much as anything, that got us through. Many, though, faced a different kind of danger. Hundreds of thousands of ordinary young men were learning how to fight and to kill. James Palmer was one of them. James Palmer lived in Hume, Manchester, with his dad. He was very larky, very jokey as a lad. Oh, by heck, do you think they're impressed? I should flip him, well, I hope so. Very good. What's next? By 1939, he was working as an office boy in the garage. He spent a lot of time with his girlfriend, Muriel. And he was just about to turn 21. James's birthday was on July the 1st, but it was a slightly glum affair. War was on the horizon, and young men between the ages of 20 and 22 were being recruited by the government to boost army numbers. James must have opened his birthday cards with mixed feelings. Especially as one of the cards wasn't a card at all. It was his call-up notice. Within 2 weeks, James was being seen off at the station by his girlfriend and his dad. James's parting from his father was emotional for both men. His dad had served in the First War and had seen the horrors of the battlefield firsthand. And when his wife had died, he'd devoted himself to looking after his son. And now, he was going to have to let him go. He must have been worried sick. He knew all about war. James wrote in his diary on the day he left.
20: Muriel was in tears, clinging to my arm. Dad turned away as she kissed me. A lump in my throat prevented me from saying much. I was on my way to God knows where or what.
7: Where James was actually headed was Warminster, to join the 13th Tank Regiment. On his first day, James was presented with loads of stuff. I'm meeting Alex Jones, a war veteran and army historian, to find out more. So he would suddenly have been responsible for all this?
21: Absolutely. As soon as they arrived, they'd have been given a kit bag in the QM stores. And of course, if the army gives someone kit and equipment, you know there's going to be inspections coming up. He'd have had to have bolted his boots, he'd have had to have pressed his kit. He would have had to have blancoed the webbing as well, so given it this kind of nice green protective layer, which all the soldiers thought was utterly pointless.
7: Don't say a word, absolute silence. So this is what his setup would have been like. He's not real, by the way, just in case you were wondering. He'd have had a cupboard like this with all his stuff in it and his uniforms laid out, and he'd have had a regulation blanket. Everything ship-shape, all out there for the world to see.
22: But amidst all this Boise jollity, James met the corporal in charge. Jock, a regular soldier.
7: On the first night, the lights go out, darkness, you're supposed to go to sleep, but some of the recruits keep on talking, And Jock tells them to shut up, but they don't. In fact, they're talking even louder. And Jock goes, "When I tell you to do something, you do it." And it goes completely silent. And then one of the recruits says, "Get stuffed." And then all hell breaks loose. Jock grabs him and punches him straight in the face and knocks him out cold.
1: Oh.
7: Welcome to the war, James.
22: But it wasn't only this mouthy private who got a rude shock from army life.
7: James and the new soldiers like him were complete fishes out of water, weren't they?
21: They really were, because they didn't have any prior military training. Maybe the only experience they had were the stories maybe from their fathers. We know James's father was a veteran of the Somme, for example.
7: Yeah. What would his training have been?
21: Well, James, when he first turned up, would have undertaken 8 weeks of basic military training. It also would have consisted of anti-gas training. The army was very concerned about the gas threat.
7: Behind you, there is a pretty fearsome-looking instrument. Presumably, he would have been trained on that.
21: Yes, this is the Vickers machine gun, which would have been the standard armament in a lot of British light tanks at the start of the war. James recounts when he first gets his chance to shoot on a live range.
7: Yeah.
21: He's so excited, he just fires off all the rounds at once.
7: He's going blam, blam, blam, blam, blam, blam, blam, blam, blam, blam, blam, blam, blam, blam, forever and ever.
21: Well, no, because all he has, given the cuts to training allowances, yeah, is 20 rounds to practice with.
22: Which, at about 500 rounds a minute, meant that James would be out of ammo in, about 2 seconds.
1: Oh.
22: Perhaps because of his enthusiasm, James was assigned to be a gunner on a tank. Then, in late May 1940, the call finally came.
7: James was going to fight in France. He was given 48 hours leave, and then he was off.
2: It's been all day, don't they?
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22: He spent his last day in Britain with his girlfriend Muriel and his father before heading across the Channel. When he landed, the German army was only a few miles away, and his tank troop soon found itself under attack.
20: As we topped the rise, anti-tank guns hit us from the right flank. Four of our tanks were ablaze before we'd gone 10 yards. We were sitting ducks. It was sheer murder. I saw some men running amongst the trees with their clothes burning like torches. Men were dragging their pals through the mud away from the burning tanks, and the smell of burning flesh was catching my throat.
22: James crouched and he could hear the ping of bullets and the clatter of shrapnel, but his tank driver pressed on and on through the hailstorm of fire, and eventually he reached the other side of the valley. Their first action had been a disaster, though. Only four of the 25 lads in James's troop were still alive. Soon, his regiment was desperately retracing the path back to the coast as the army retreated via Dunkirk. They were off back to Blighty almost as soon as they'd left. James returned to Manchester and proposed to Muriel. She said yes. But now James had a war to win. He'd be in some of its most crucial battles before life would return to anything like normal, and he and his new fiancée could finally tie the knot. For many ordinary Brits, taking on Hitler's fearsome war machine demanded a brazen response. And women especially suddenly found themselves doing all sorts of things they'd never imagined doing. Women like Eileen Herron. In 1939, Eileen was 23, but she still lived at home because she worked for her family's grocery business in Folkestone, where she served behind the counter and drove the delivery van. Eileen was a bit of a pioneer. When she was only 20, she'd been among the first women to take the newly introduced driving test. Little did she know, though, what use her driving skills would be once the war started. Just 3 months into it, 43,000 women volunteered for the Auxiliary Territorial Service, or ATS, the Women's Infantry. And Eileen decided to do her bit and join them. The army welcomed her with an armful of jabs,
4: just a scratch,
22: from a needle already blunted by the other recruits. She shared a freezing Nissen hut with around 20 other women, but at least they could help each other take their medicine before settling down on a lumpy mattress.
4: Oh, night-night.
22: I wonder if Eileen regretted her decision as she sat in her freezing cold barracks. There was 3 feet of snow on the ground, and OK, the recruits were given a bucket of coal a day, but one bucket was hardly going to make any impact at all in a tin building. At the end of the first week, she trudged all the way to the nearest town for a hot bath at the swimming pool and a nice cup of cocoa. But getting used to unsumptuous living conditions was the easy bit. Eileen was in the army now, and there was a whole new world of pain to embrace. For the new recruits, training was intense and relentless. From the shrill sound of the bugle at 6 a.m. the whole day was a long list of drills, physical exercises and skills training. And all for a measly 11 shillings a week. Two-thirds of what a man of the same rank would have got. But Eileen was special. She was a high-value recruit because she had something the army needed. She could drive a truck. So-called tele-trucks were used as anything from ambulances to carriers of vital military equipment. And I'm having a go on one.
5: The clutch and the accelerator and the braking is great, but the steering, it leaves a lot to be desired compared with today's cars. Every time I go around a corner, I feel it in my biceps. But these were brilliant.
7: vehicles. They were so adaptable, real dog's bodies vehicles. But the downside was that they were very bumpy and uncomfortable. I'm having a great time, but I'm only doing it for one morning. Eileen had to do it month after month.
22: Poor old Eileen, she must have been knackered. In fact, she called it her wretched tilly.
7: That was a really good drive. It was nice and simple, you know. There's only sort of four or five little things to push and pull on it. But the viz is not very good at all. It must have been very difficult at night.
6: Absolutely, and especially because of the blackouts. Headlights would have been just a glimmer of light coming from that. And obviously the threat of invasion was at its height, so all of the signposts had been taken down. And so they'd have to rely on map reading and knowing where they were going.
22: Juliet Pattinson is a historian of the ATS. She knows all about everyday life for women like Eileen.
6: Well, they're in barracks, so they're going to be having mass catering, hearty, nutritious meals that could be feeding hundreds of people. They actually got better rations than the ordinary civilian. So I think she would have been well fed.
7: And the rest of the time when she wasn't working?
6: She worked long hours, but she would always have time off, and they would go to the cinema. There would always be dances on a Saturday. Women were very much in demand at local army barracks. So I think they played hard and worked hard. There's lots of nice accounts where women talk about wearing a bit of lipstick, wearing non-regulation underwear, because nobody's going to notice that they're not wearing their khaki pants. So there are opportunities for these women to individualise the muddy, green, grey, dull uniform. There was a slogan that beauty is a duty too. So you have these manufacturers, whether it's of toothpaste or breakfast cereal or shampoo, and it would be very much, you know, the woman in the ATS, like Eileen, who would be applying a particular kind of face cream, for example. There was this expectation that women would pay attention to their appearance because actually it would have a knock-on effect on male morale.
7: I bet if I said to you, beauty is a duty too now, you'd smack me in the nose.
29: Some people think that Chalk Sport's just a clever name, that we just talk sport. But that's absolute balderdash. We breathe it, dream it, think it, play it and eat it for breakfast wrapped up in an English muffin. 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Mmm, delicious. A bit salty. 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
7: Eileen might not have enjoyed driving her tilly very much, but she was obviously pretty good at it because soon she was made a driving instructor and was promoted to the rank of Lance Corporal. This meant she now had 25 trainees under her and a lot more responsibility.
22: Under Eileen, hundreds of women learned to drive and maintain motorbikes, ambulances and trucks, helping the war effort to smash the Nazis. but she was about to experience something even more exciting. One day, Eileen was ordered to go to her commandant's office, and he told her a secret. Apparently, a new subaltern, which was the equivalent of a second lieutenant, was going to be working alongside her and her friends. But this was no ordinary subaltern. Her name was Princess Elizabeth. Eileen and Princess Elizabeth were soon mending the tilly trucks together. By day, Subaltern Elizabeth mucked in with the other girls, but at night, she turned back into a princess and went to sleep in her castle. Eileen wrote at the time that the princess was quite striking, pretty, with lovely eyes and a charming smile. But more celebrities were about to appear. One day, King George VI and his wife turn up to have a look at exactly what it is their daughter Princess Elizabeth is doing, and it's all pomp and circumstance, until suddenly King George leans under the bonnet, starts fiddling away with the engine. Lord knows what he's doing.
8: One wonders what this bit does.
22: Elizabeth's panicking, everyone else is laughing. Then Elizabeth gets her hands out and goes, "Look, Dad, they're all oily." Everyone seems to have seen the funny side. Eileen later wrote that the Queen was very interested to see who these gals were consorting with her elder daughter, and the King was absolutely charming. The visit was filmed at length and became a very effective piece of wartime propaganda. For most ordinary people at that time, the King and Queen had become powerful symbols of the kind of country that they were fighting for. So when their daughter, Princess Elizabeth, was seen amongst them, mucking in, getting her hands dirty, it must have sent a really powerful message. When the Nazis finally threw in the towel, victory in Europe was celebrated with a party to end all parties. Eileen and the other women of the ATS let rip outside Buckingham Palace, and even Princess Elizabeth snuck out incognito to gatecrash the party. Four years before those joyful celebrations, it had only been that bit of muddy water we call the English Channel that held the Nazi foe at bay. But some rather unlucky Brits didn't even have that. It's easy to forget that over 60,000 British people lived under Nazi control here in the Channel Islands. From June 1940 all the way through to 1945. The German invaders were excited to have claimed a little piece of Britain. I suppose that for them, compared to fighting, say, on the Russian front,
10: hello sunshine, hello sky,
22: it was almost a holiday.
10: Hello white clouds floating by.
22: But not so for the locals. Just keep walking. There may not have been any fighting, but the very feeling of being British and any connection with Britain was under attack.
11: Can you imagine what life would have been like here during the German occupation? Wouldn't have been a lot of happy, smiling faces, I can tell you that.
22: One ordinary Briton, Hubert Lanyon, was the only baker on the small island of Sark, just off Guernsey. He lived there with his wife and four kids, including five-year-old Maisie.
12: Well, I just remembered being told, oh, the Germans are coming, the Germans are coming. And then when they arrived, they marched. And they used to sing beautiful songs, and it just echoed all around the island. It was really lovely to hear them singing. And, of course, we were a bit apprehensive. But once we got to know them, then the ordinary soldier was quite friendly.
22: But for Hubert, the new regime changed everything overnight. He even had to share his baker's oven with the Germans.
12: They had half the week and he had half the week. And as war went on, the provisions came from France. The flour was a terrible quality. It was full of bits of wood, stones and rat droppings.
22: To make things worse, the departing British army had taken a lot of the Channel Islands food supplies with it, and there wasn't much left.
12: we could manage to grow vegetables, which was, you know, a saving grace. We didn't have meat. We didn't have much meat, just rabbit. But whatever animal was killed had to be shared with the Germans. The Germans had their proportion and was so much left for the islanders.
7: Yeah. So the local people started to think outside the box and go in search of new culinary experiences.
4: Yummy.
7: The beach was awash with seaweed, which they harvested and boiled up to make jelly. It wasn't too bad, if it was flavoured with blackberries, or frankly anything they could lay their hands on. As time went by, the food shortages got worse and worse. The fishermen were only allowed to go about a mile out to sea because the Germans were frightened that they would run away. Basic commodities like soap began to disappear off the shelves. What little there was reserved for newborn babies. Moss replaced cotton wool in the hospitals. Some people said they couldn't recognise their friends and colleagues in the street because they'd grown so thin.
0: People have no idea how much NASA has impacted their lives.
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7: Even the Germans were hungry.
12: When it came towards the end of the war, they shot cats. They ate cats.
7: The Germans?
12: Yes. We saw them go up the lane with our cats strung on their belt.
7: You're kidding?
12: Our cat was on his belt. They'd shot it.
7: That must have been awful for a little girl to see that.
12: Terrible.
7: Maisie's father, Hubert, decided to make a stand. In June 1942, the Germans had confiscated the radios on the island. And now people couldn't even get the news. So Hubert joined a secret organisation defiantly named GUNS. The Guernsey Underground News Service. Because it was also secret, no one knew very much about it. But this building is now the Prio Library, and it's here that I reckon I'm going to find the evidence I need about what Maisie's dad was doing in the war. Historian Gilly Carr has found some of the news sheets that the resistance group published.
33: Oh, look, that's V for Victory. GUNS and V for Victory.
6: These are original copies.
33: Yeah.
6: And as you can see, they're typed out on tomato packing paper, which is really thin.
7: And if you were caught with one of these, you would have been arrested.
6: Oh, absolutely. Absolutely, yes.
7: So what was it that Maisie's dad actually did on this newspaper?
6: He was the distributor of GUNS in SAG.
3: He had a little library at the back of the bakery. And so he would take a newsletter and put it inside a book in the library so people would come along and browse in the library and, you know. But apparently there were even German soldiers who knew about it but stayed silent because they also wanted to have the real news.
22: But not everyone could be trusted to keep a secret. Some islanders were prepared to trade information for food, even at the risk of having their houses daubed with the swastika. One day, acting on a tip-off, the Germans came to the Lanyon's house searching for Hubert and his newsletters.
12: They had fixed bayonets and they went through the toy basket under the bed, wicker toy basket, and it went right through my panda bear's stomach.
33: Oh. Outrageous!
22: But it wasn't long before they found her dad.
12: They beat him up and knocked teeth out, and he was unconscious for a while, and then they hauled him off, hands behind his back and holding his hair and pulling, and he went past our door with all the family standing on the doorstep, and he just looked at us, and I suppose he thought, well, when will I ever see them again?
33: Can you remember what you were thinking?
12: Well, I just thought they were being cruel to my daddy.
33: Was your mum able to explain to you what was going on?
12: She didn't know where he was for a month. We thought he'd been taken to concentration camp and perhaps shot.
22: Then the family discovered Hubert was alive and in prison on the island. Maisie's mum pleaded for his release, saying that the islanders were desperate for him to bake bread. After 4 months in prison, he was released. But five others involved in the free paper were deported to Germany, where two of them died in prison.
12: I consider my father was lucky to come home to us.
33: Sure.
12: And I do still feel very sorry for the people whose lives were lost.
22: Of course, there's no doubt that Hubert was a very brave man, but it does make me wonder what I would have done in a similar situation. Would I have resisted, knowing that it could put my family and my neighbours in jeopardy, or would I just have gone about my business and kept my head down till the end of the war? I really don't know. In the Second World War, victory against the Nazis depended on an event that happened far away on the other side of the world, on the peaceful Pacific Islands of Hawaii. In December 1941, the Japanese attacked Pearl Harbor and forced the United States into the war. The cavalry had arrived, and very quickly, our little island was swarming with Americans.
33: 1.5 million of them were either stationed here or stopped off here on their way to Germany. This development had a decisive impact on the course of the war and meant a heck of a lot to the Brits who worked with them, fought with them, or, as was often the case, fell in love with the American GIs.
22: Joy Beaver would be one of them. But back in 1941, before the GIs arrived, she was just 16, and a love affair was the last thing on her mind. Joy soon became her family's only wage earner and had to support her mother and two younger brothers. She'd catch the train before 7:30 each day when it was cheaper. But instead of leaves or snow on the line, there was the threat of blown-up bridges or unexploded shells. She had a boring job at the Inland Revenue in the city, typing letters to people who hadn't paid their tax. Joy lived for her daily break.
5: Best time of day was the lunch hour, and I could walk in the gardens of the Tower of London.
22: At the end of each day, she'd catch the train home before night fell and the bombing started once again. Supper could be an omelette made from powdered egg. Or if there was nothing else available, there was the sinister threat of whale meat. In the evenings, they'd listen to jazz or popular songs on the record player. Or or tune in to Winston Churchill for a bit of courage.
8: We will mete out to the Germans more than the measure. They have meted out to us.
22: At weekends, Joy and her friends glammed up and hit the dance hall, the Embassy Ballroom in Bexley, newly reopened after the worst of the Blitz.
5: It's really a nice place. It was a big dance hall and had a nice band. And
22: it was also a popular haunt for American GIs.
5: And of course, that drew a lot of girls that wanted to come there and dance with the soldiers.
22: But these American boys were supposed to be on their best behaviour. Just look at this.
7: This is the little book they all had to read, Instructions for American Servicemen in Britain 1942, issued by the US War Department. The purpose of this guide is to start getting you acquainted with the British, their country and their ways. It goes on to give lots of handy advice. The British are often more reserved in conduct than we. So, if Britons sit in trains or buses without striking up conversation with you, it doesn't mean they're being haughty and unfriendly. Probably they're paying more attention to you than you think, but they don't speak to you because they don't want to appear intrusive or rude. And there's another one here. I really like this. Keep out of arguments. You can rub a Britisher the wrong way by telling him, "We came over and won the last one." I don't think they'd like that. And most importantly, don't be a show-off. The British Tommy is apt to be specially touchy about the difference between his wages and yours. Keep this in mind. Actually, the British Tommy was most likely to be worried about the thought of a GI running off with his wife or the girl next door. And to be quite honest, he was probably right to be.
22: As one British comedian famously put it, the Yanks were oversexed, overpaid, and over here. But the GI that Joy met in September 1944 wasn't like that at all.
7: How did you first meet Carl?
5: He was brought to the embassy ballroom by the other guys in the unit. They said, you should come and meet this girl.
22: His name was Carl Beebe.
5: He was not so laughing and joking and all that kind of thing like the others were. You know, he didn't tell me that the streets of New York were paved with gold.
22: Carl was stationed here at the stately home Hall Place, 2 miles from Joy's house. He worked for US Army intelligence, intercepting encoded messages from Nazi high command. Soon, Carl asked Joy out and they hit it off. They'd go for walks in the park near where she lived.
5: He was always bringing me flowers or something. For Easter, he picked a whole bunch of daffodils. There's a place where
22: flowers grow. After 3 months of courting, Carl proposed. But arranging a wedding in wartime required, let's say, special skills.
7: How did you get a dress this nice in the middle of the war?
5: You'd have to ask my brother. How he got it through some friends of his or people he knows, I don't know.
7: So you're saying it was off the black market, really, aren't you?
5: I believe that it was the black market, yes.
7: Did you get married in a church?
5: Yes, I did. A very much damaged church. The roof was out and the rain and the snow was coming through. They'd had little pots on the floor to catch the water and you could hear the water dinging into the pots.
22: The Second World War had brought Joy and Carl together and they eventually made the journey to America together with their young son.
7: The war created huge rifts between countries which took decades to heal. So it's nice to hear some stories of romance coming out of all that chaos. For Joy, at least, and for others like her, the war did have a silver lining.
22: The Second World War was the people's war. And for many Britons, its triumphant end remains one of our country's finest hours.

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1: 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And that's what we volunteered for.
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9: La Rochelle. This thousand-year-old city is a jewel of the Atlantic coast. Beautiful, but also rebellious. This port was the scene of one of the most deadly sieges in French history. That was 400 years ago. Back then, the wars of religion were still raging. La Rochelle found itself at the heart of the tensions between the Kingdom of France and the Kingdom of England. It was a duel between King Louis XIII of France and King Charles I of England.
10: It's a very important moment in the history of France.
11: All eyes back then were on La Rochelle.
9: La Rochelle stands 500 kilometers west of Paris and was at the time an indestructible fortress, a fortified city and considered unassailable.
12: La Rochelle is one of the great fortified cities of France and of Europe during this time.
9: The city was protected since the Middle Ages by more than 3 kilometers of walls. In addition to these ramparts, it had towers and artillery platforms. So far, no king had managed to bring it down.
13: Anyone taking on La Rochelle risked losing a lot of money, but above all, a lot of human lives.
9: To bring it to its knees once and for all, Louis XIII and his Prime Minister Cardinal de Richelieu came up with a construction of great ingenuity. Out in the open sea, they built a dike more than 1.5 kilometers long and 6 meters high. That's as high as the Great Wall of China.
10: It's a phenomenal piece of work. No one had seen anything like it.
11: It's a colossal construction site out there in the raging storms and high tides.
9: For 14 months, La Rochelle would stand up to the king. It was a battle fought with architecture.
14: La Rochelle is a true confrontation between two works of genius. A fortification.

0: Fortification, exceptional in its design and modernity, and on the other hand, a seawall, equally exceptional in its innovation.
1: Which would be the first to fall? Richelieu's great dike out to sea, or the fortress of La Rochelle on the land?

0: Situated on the Atlantic coast, La Rochelle had thrived for centuries within her ramparts. She was not accountable to anyone, not even to the kings of France. But in the year 1627, all that changed. Right in front of their fortifications, the Rochelais, the people of La Rochelle, saw the new king building a fortress that directly threatened them. They took it as a provocation.
1: The French crown in the early 1620s builds a fort, Fort Louis. It's kind of southwest corner of the city now, and it controls one of the entryways into the port.
2: Louis' fortress is an aggression. It shuts off access to the port. That is, it can fire cannon on boats coming in and out, so it's a threat to the economic lungs of the city.
1: Everyone realized that that fort was going to decide the fate of La Rochelle. Either the fort's going to fall or La Rochelle's going to fall.
0: Built on a rocky promontory, the fortress was composed of 8 bastions, all armed with cannons, most of them facing the city and its port. And it was this Fort Louis that would first set off the powder keg.
3: On September 10th, 1627, a member of the La Rochelle Council, Tesseron, saw some construction going on at the Fort Louis site. And then a cannon shot being fired.
4: And for Richelieu, this was just the best opportunity to declare that the siege of La Rochelle now started.
0: So the siege of the city began on September the 10th, 1627. Cardinal de Richelieu ordered an impressive military deployment.
3: In La Rochelle at the time, there were 28,000 people. The royal troops numbered 30,000. There were as many Rochelais as there were royal troops. The balance of power of 1-1.
0: At first, the siege of La Rochelle was a land siege. Richelieu built 13 forts on the same model as Fort Louis. Some were in wood and earth, others in stone. They were all connected to each other by a deep ditch. This line of defense formed a 12-kilometer-long encircling trench. It stretched from one side of the bay to the other to prevent any loading or refueling. The noose had tightened. From now on, the Rochelais would have to rely solely on their own reserves. On October the 12th, 1627, Louis XIII and Richelieu themselves arrived at La Rochelle to direct the siege. That's how important it was.
3: At the military level, it was a very good move. It was a first. The cardinal wanted it to be a real military organization, a disciplined army, paid and fed on time. The encircling was a real work of military art. La Rochelle was pretty much the first place that everything was tested out. Siege machines, encircling trenches. La Rochelle was a laboratory for the coming techniques of the great 16th century.
0: But would Richelieu succeed where all his predecessors had failed? For there was a precedent. La Rochelle had already been under siege 50 years earlier. Just a few weeks after the St. Bartholomew's Day massacre, the Queen Mother, Catherine de' Medici, wanted to bring the inhabitants of La Rochelle into line. On November the 6th, 1572, the army, led by one of her sons, surrounded and blockaded the city.
4: La Rochelle was prepared to this siege. They knew that the king will come. So they had to build everywhere around La Rochelle bastions. So the king was outside. The people of La Rochelle knew that he will arrive and made a big stock of food So they had just to wait that he went away again.
0: And the Rochelais would be saved by the bell. Within 6 months, Catherine de Medici's son was named King of Poland. The royal army no longer had a leader. The siege was lifted on July the 6th, 1573. The walls of La Rochelle had held fast against the king's army.
5: People have no idea how much NASA has impacted their lives.
6: One, liftoff.
7: Artificial intelligence, it's a revolution.
8: There are so many unanswered questions.
9: We are on the dark side of the universe.
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12: Some people think that Chalk Sport's just a clever name, that we just talk sport. But that's absolute balderdash. We breathe it, dream it, think it, play it, and eat it for breakfast, wrapped up in an English muffin. 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A bit salty. 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
5: Fifty years later, Richelieu knew that those fortifications were going to be a big problem for him. It's already been 2 weeks since the siege of La Rochelle started. In the autumn of 1627, the city has a population of 28,000. It's one of the great cities of the kingdom. La Rochelle has as many people as Bordeaux. The Rochelais have no idea they're about to endure one of the longest sieges in the history of France. But right now, they feel safe behind their fortifications. So far, they've never failed.
6: The city of La Rochelle is impregnable. Everyone knows that anyone taking on La Rochelle risks losing a lot of money, but above all, a lot of human lives.
5: First of all, the city is geographically impregnable. It faces the Atlantic Ocean and nestles in the shelter of a bay. La Rochelle can't easily be approached. Along the coast, it's protected by the natural ramparts formed by the islands of Ré, Aix, and Oléron. To its landward side, it can count on the inlets and swamps that surround it to discourage any intruders.
7: La Rochelle is an impregnable city because it has its back turned on the kingdom. It stands at the end of a peninsula that projects for 80 kilometers in the middle of two swamps. So the sole means of attack is from the north. Anyone laying siege to it has the sun in their eyes if they attack, both morning and evening. The strongest cities are those that turn the front of attack to the north.
5: In addition to these natural ramparts, there are the unusual fortifications the city has erected throughout its history. As early as the year 1130, the city acquired a first belt of fortifications. A 3-kilometer-long wall was erected, flanked by closely spaced towers. Then, hamlets and suburbs built up behind the new ramparts. 2 centuries later, it was the port's turn to be fortified, with the construction of its 3 legendary towers still visible to this day. At the entrance to the port stands the Chaîne Tower, where the Rochelais stored weapons and ammunition, and also hid some of the loot brought home by the city's pirates.
6: The Rochelais created a military strategy with its fleet of privateers that attacked and plundered any Catholic vessel they encountered. They were then legally obliged to pay 10 to 15% of their spoils to the city's Protestants. This money helped to finance the restoration of the city's fortifications.
5: And this treasure would for a long time allow them to keep the walls thoroughly up to date. Opposite the Chaîne Tower stands the St. Nicholas Tower. This 37-meter-high dungeon played a key role. It served as a place to attach the chain between the two towers that blocked access to the port. It also displayed the power and wealth of La Rochelle.
8: Finally, further towards the sea, the Tower of the Lantern overlooks it all at 55 meters high, the equivalent of a 15-story building. Quite a feat for the time. It's the last surviving medieval lighthouse, but it was also a formidable prison. Behind its 4-meter-thick walls would languish all those who tried to defy this impregnable city. Approaching from the sea, the fortifications of La Rochelle are an impressive sight.
9: La Rochelle is one of the great fortified cities of France and of Europe during this time. So it's relatively easy to defend. So there was a nice set of city walls at this time and an inner harbor with several towers in order to keep people out and kind of control who entered and left the harbor, which are of course still there today.
8: In the 16th century, the Rochelais reinforced the medieval fortifications. They created a second protective airlock, presciently dubbed the Siege Enclosure. It had 6 large bastions, all in the shape of an ace of spades, pointing the city's cannons at the enemy. And the Rochelais built all around them a very clever system for channeling the water to protect the city outside its ramparts.
7: What characterizes the modern fortification of La Rochelle is the use of water in the defense system through locks and valves on very large water tables that could flood a very large area all around the city. And if there are floodplains, even of only 20 centimeters deep, no one can advance along the trenches and the city is impregnable.
8: So by 1627, no city in the kingdom is better fortified. La Rochelle owes everything, all its freedom and its power, to its walls. And to deceive its enemies, it will take cruel pleasure in falsifying maps and plans to unsettle them even more.
7: All these maps show a city where the bastions never bear the same name twice. They deliberately cheated about the layout of the defenses so that no published map could be of use to the French enemy in laying siege to the city. Like the atomic bomb, it was a deterrent. It persuaded the enemy not to attack. And all La Rochelle's communications were based on an image of incredible power. It was saying, "You'll never take me."
10: It's been all day, don't they?
11: We were dedicated to killing Nazis. That's what we volunteered for.
12: 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How much further can he go?
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8: So La Rochelle really does deserve its reputation as an impregnable city. In the first months of the siege, the Rochelais have every reason to remain confident. Their fortifications will hold, as always. Especially since they have at their head a leader of steely determination. They've chosen a new mayor to lead them, Jean Guiton. A shipowner, he already heroically stood up to the royal fleet a few years earlier. He's just the man to embody the city's resistance.
18: They say that when Guiton was appointed mayor of La Rochelle, he took a vow. He pulled out his dagger and said, "I'll be mayor if you want. But if anyone talks about surrendering, or if I fail, any one of you has the right to stab me." Then he stabbed his dagger into the table, where legend has it that it remained until the end of the siege.
8: It's Jean Guiton then for the Rochelais, and for Louis XIII's side, Richelieu. They're both 42 years old when the siege begins. They both have a keen sense of duty and of strategy. And there are no holds barred. Richelieu even sends spies into the city to spread false information. As for the Rochelais, they remain firm and determined. Every inhabitant, be he a merchant or a fisherman, will defend their true strength, the city's fortifications.
18: La Rochelle had formidable artillery at the time, famous throughout Europe. Most of the Rochelais were trained for the cannon, the musket, and all the weapons of the time. This meant that even people like merchants and simple folk could defend themselves, and the sailors could look after themselves very well. And there are even occasions when the women of La Rochelle helped defend the city. If an area of the wall had been weakened or the ramparts needed repairing, they'd carry stones in their baskets to help reinforce them.
8: The Rochelais have another advantage too: their access to the Atlantic Ocean.
18: As long as there was this opening to the sea, it didn't matter whether the royal troops put cannons out at the Menine or out at the end of the bay, because the Rochelais boats always managed to pass with supplies and ammunition, and like that, the siege could have lasted for years.
8: Especially since by sea, their constant ally is never far away. The English fleet always stands ready to come to their aid. The Kingdom of England has good reason to be interested in this port city. They share the same religion. In 1627, of La Rochelle's 28,000 inhabitants, more than 18,000 are Protestant. It's one of the main bastions of the Protestant Church in France. They all attend services at the temple to pray that their city may stand up to the anger of Louis XIII. The Catholic king cannot tolerate in his kingdom these opponents, whom he also sees as heretics.
18: He's very possessive of his authority, very attached to monarchical power, and he wants to re-establish the state.
8: To do so, he can count on his prime minister, a very tough man, the Cardinal Richelieu.
18: Armand Jean Duplessis, Duke of Richelieu, is both a man of the church and a man of war, as well as a statesman. And the king and his minister really see eye to eye.
8: The two men, both devout Catholics, are engaged in a merciless struggle against those who defy the king's authority.
6: Richelieu knows very well that if the Protestants have resisted since the 1560s, it's thanks to La Rochelle. It's no coincidence that many historians have dubbed La Rochelle the Atlantic capital of French Protestantism. La Rochelle is a thorn in the side of the king. If he is definitively to impose his authority in his kingdom, the Rochelais must be undermined.
8: Especially since La Rochelle has a strong ally, the new King of England, Charles I. Louis's rival fully intends to support the Protestants of France, and above all, those in refuge in La Rochelle.
19: It's strategic. It's a major port on the Atlantic coast. But politically, its importance is even higher. So Huguenot population is 10-15% of the French population, but most of them are in the south and they're inland. And so La Rochelle is one of the few places where if the English have to help their fellow Protestants, that's the only place they can really do it realistically.
8: For Richelieu and Louis XIII, La Rochelle enjoys too much autonomy. It has to be taken at any cost. And the English threat, a very real threat, eradicated. Charles I, King of England, decides to send an expedition to support La Rochelle, his Protestant ally. Above all, this is the perfect alibi for destabilizing Louis XIII. In the summer of 1627, the English hove into view.
19: It's a vast armada. It's over 100 vessels. It's truly, it's a major fleet. There are about 7,000 English troops.
8: To carry out this expedition, Charles can rely on the waggish Duke of Buckingham. For Buckingham has a very personal motive to challenge Louis XIII. They say he's been flirting with the Queen of France. For Louis XIII, this is a provocation too far.
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2: It's all turning into a duel between the two rulers, Louis and Charles. And between two powers that have never stopped despising each other. At the head of the armada sent to resupply the Rochelais, Buckingham takes an unexpected turn. He sails not for La Rochelle, but for the island of Ré.
3: I don't think it was a strategic error. Buckingham had had a lot of experience over the years. He knew that if he was to rescue the Rochelais, he had first to gain a foothold on Ré. The island of Ré is the lock of La Rochelle. He who controls the island of Ré controls the access to La Rochelle.
2: The English troops land on the beach of Sablon-sous, in the south of the island. To control Ré, Buckingham has to bring down two strategic strongholds: the Fort de la Pré, and especially the citadel of Saint-Martin-de-Ré.
4: But in the process, they make a major error. In fact, they make a series of errors. They go past a smaller fort on the eastern side of the island, La Pré. Some of the military commanders with Buckingham said, you need to take that fort before we go on and attack the citadel. And Buckingham says, no, let's just go straight on to the citadel.
2: The English are caught between the island of Ré's two fortifications. So, in the autumn of 1627, there are two sieges a few kilometers apart. Offshore, the English are surrounding Saint-Martin-de-Ré. On land, the French besiege La Rochelle. In both cases, the fortifications are wearing out their attackers.

0: On the 6th of November, the English decide to go for broke.
1: Finally, they make one kind of last assault. Their ladders are actually not tall enough to get into, to get over the walls of Saint-Martin. And they have to retreat. And when they retreat, the French come out and start essentially slaughtering the English as they're going back to their ships. And it's really a massacre. There are about 4,000 people who die in the retreat back to the ships. And at this point, Buckingham has to leave and go back to England. It was a complete humiliation for Buckingham.
0: Despite this victory, Richelieu remains on his guard. As long as La Rochelle has access to the sea, Richelieu knows the English could return. After the failure of this first English expedition, the Rochelais hold fast. They're sure the English will try again to resupply them. Richelieu then searches for a way to block the port. He comes up with an extraordinary project, to build a dike. It's not a new idea. 5 years earlier, the master of the French engineers tried it.
2: Pompeo Targonne's project was a series of boats chained to each other, a floating dike, for he well knew that he'd never be able to drive foundation piles into the seabed. But his floating dike was soon destroyed by storms.
3: Richelieu, though, has another idea. It's something that he had in his head. He has to construct something quite different.
0: And Richelieu is a persistent man. It's November the 30th, 1627, 3 weeks after the English withdrew from the island of Ré. The cardinal summons the king's architect, Clément Métezeau. His maps depict the impossible. Métezeau is proposing a dike made of stone. It'll be 1,500 meters long and 6 meters high. It will completely block the entrance to the channel leading to the port of La Rochelle. The project looks unachievable. Richelieu, however, seizes on it. But how do you build a dike out in the open sea? First, you have to lay the foundations. The bed of the Bay of La Rochelle, though, is made of mud.
2: Clément Métezeau immediately came up with a project based on driven piles that would stabilize the dike on the shifting seabed. Once these piles were stabilized, they'd simply sink boats filled with stones to stabilize the rear of the piles. It was like a rock, an initial stable base on which to build a platform.
0: Richelieu chooses the radical option of scuppering fishing and trading vessels, then stacking them on top of each other.
4: Richelieu will scour all the ports of France, the older boats that he'll buy, and transport to La Rochelle.
5: He found ships, filled their hulls with stones, and sank them in line, a total of 59 of them in a line from one side of the bay to the other, between the famous Point of Corée and the tip of the Chef de Bay. And he left a gap in the middle, because the sea had to get through or the dike would be toppled in the very first storm.
0: To prevent any ships from trying to break through the dike, he plans to place tree trunks like giant spears. They're known as the candlesticks.
2: The candlesticks stopped any ships entering at high tide. They were large diagonal beams planted at 45 degrees on sunken boats. At low tide, they protruded. But at high tide, their metal tips barely broke the surface, ready to impale any boat that came near.
0: The works are of epic proportions. More than 4,000 men are mobilized. The workers have to endure the cold, the rain, and the mud.
4: It's a colossal construction site. It's easier in spring, But come winter, as well as summer, there are huge storms, high tides. And you can't use cement. You have to pile up the stones, and then they're pushed around by the waves. It's huge.
0: For the cardinal, it's all now a personal matter. The dike could well be his gift to posterity.
5: The dike was very costly for the cardinal personally. Every other day, the work was costing him 4,000 pounds out of his own pocket. The work went on for 3 or 4 months. And every other day, the cardinal was paying all this money out of his own pocket.
6: If there's one thing I've learned in my time as a crime writer, it's that there are a million and one motives for murder.
7: The first Assyrians came into view.
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0: Richelieu's playing for high stakes. If he fails, the English will be able to return by sea to rescue the Rochelais. By March 1628, work's advancing well. But Louis XIII's getting impatient. He fears another English attack. He wants to bring down La Rochelle before Charles I can send reinforcements. But how can he pierce the fortifications of this impregnable city? Thanks to his spies within the ramparts, the cardinal's getting intelligence. Particularly about the few entry points, the famous gates of La Rochelle. And there's a flaw in La Rochelle's armor, the Maubec Gate. They say a couple of firecrackers would be enough to breach it.
5: It's the only gate that has no fortification. All the other gates of La Rochelle have outside defenses too. But this one is just a door that gives onto the swamp with just a portcullis. The marshes provide natural defense, so there's no fortification there at all.
0: But it's a rather more complicated business than it at first appears.
18: The gate had an accumulation of quite substantial obstacles. There was a bridge with a moat filled by the water of the Maubec. Then there was a drawbridge.
0: Then you have to get through the first airlock defended by a portcullis. Then there's a long, angled corridor with 40 soldiers in it waiting to ambush you. Along with his spies in the fortress, Richelieu meticulously prepares his plan of attack. But one of them is killed, and Richelieu fears he's been discovered. There isn't a minute to lose. They have to attack. Richelieu sends to Paris for explosives experts to blow up the gate. The attack is planned for the night of the 12th of March, 1628. It will be the first attack by the king's forces since the siege began 7 months ago. Armed with explosives, pincers and axes, they set off for the Maubec gate in simple small boats. Once they've blasted their way into the fortress, they'll be able to open a passage to the cardinal's troops from within. So Richelieu takes up position to the north, outside the Cugne gate, along with 1,000 horses and 4,000 footmen. The explosives men board at nightfall to avoid being seen. But even before they reach the fortifications of La Rochelle, they lose their way. They don't even get past the city's natural ramparts. The explosives never reach their destination.
4: They have to cross marshes that you need to know your way through. There's no moon. Men get lost out there and just don't arrive in time.
5: Morning comes, and Richelieu pulls his men back, enraged that his plan has failed, because the siege would have ended then and there. If he'd only taken that gate, he'd have got all his men into the fort and La Rochelle would have been taken.
0: The cardinal gives up on a frontal offensive. The fortifications of La Rochelle are indeed impregnable. From now on, all Richelieu can count on is his dike. But after months of construction, it's still not complete, and the English ships are getting dangerously close to La Rochelle. A week after the failed attack on the Maubec gate, the Rochelais are looking to the horizon with relief. The English fleet is in view. The English have chosen the right moment to attack. They arrive just after a big storm, when the construction site of the dike is shut down.
19: Three small boats of England arrived, and they had very, very important letters with them, written by the English to the people of La Rochelle. And they tried to enter to La Rochelle. You have to imagine the dam was not completely finished, the dike of Richelieu. But you had already a lot of soldiers there. And so two boats could not pass. One could pass a little bit, but then was sunk. And they had the whole leather stack. This means simply that Richelieu and Louis XIII had the whole attack plan from the English in their hands.
0: These plans are a godsend for Richelieu. And that's how, 2 months later, on a new resupplying mission, the British fleet falls into a trap. The French warships are all there waiting for them, in battle order. Seeing that it was expected, the English fleet is terrified. It turns and leaves without a fight. In May 1628, 9 months after the start of the siege, Richelieu's great gamble pays off. The dike is completed.
5: For his time, the dike was exceptional. It's an absolutely phenomenal work. No one had ever seen anything like it. After all, from one end to the other, it was 1.5 kilometers long. Positively monumental.
0: About 50 ships have been sacrificed to lay the foundations. Tons of rocks and stones have been piled up to consolidate it. It'll be more than 350 years before the famous Île de Ré Bridge, a vast structure also built out in the open sea, can rival in that area the length of Richelieu's dike. The dike was a real technical feat for its day. A challenge well met, it'll add to the glory of Louis XIII. And it'll become great propaganda as well.
4: It is perhaps the event of the 17th century that attracts the most publications, engravings, maps, and pamphlets in a Europe that has a close eye on what's happening at La Rochelle.
0: From now on, the outcome of the conflict between Catholics and Protestants depends on this face-off between two extraordinary constructions.
2: La Rochelle is the opposition of two works of genius. A fortification, exceptional in its design and modernity, versus a sea wall, equally exceptional in the audacity of its conception.
0: So who will win, the dike or the fortifications? September 1628. La Rochelle has been under blockade for almost a year. The gigantic dike completely cuts the 28,000 Rochelais off from the rest of the world.
2: As long as the dike was still there, La Rochelle was totally besieged and hungry, since no supply ship could come to her relief.
0: It's a dramatic situation for the Rochelais. They're starting to die of hunger. Behind those fortifications, it's a living hell.
4: The scenes of famine are harsh. People collect snails and the few shrimps and small fish that the tide brings in. They eat grass and herbs from the ramparts. It's a city of commerce, so there are stocks of spices and sugar and all kinds of animal hides.
20: Would I say I'm ready to be executed? Yeah, I mean, it's not going to be that big deal.
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22: 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Yeah!
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4: They boil the skins with brown sugar, ginger, etc. to make a fragrant jelly that the English would surely not have turned their noses up at.
5: They boiled up everything they could, even marriage contracts, because they were written on parchment. They killed the horses and anything that could be eaten. Then some of the herbs drove you mad. It was awful.
19: So you have to imagine that at the end, in fact, the people who survived in La Rochelle, they sure ate the dead people. They did not kill them, but they ate them.
1: To ration what little food they have left, the Rochelais have to make some radical decisions.
3: Pendant de longues semaines, voire peut-être...
6: For a few months, they forced themselves to send women and children away from La Rochelle. Anywhere between several dozen and several hundred women were thrown out.
3: Je crois qu'on peut employer le terme expulsé littéralement de La Rochelle.
6: Because they were just extra mouths to feed.
5: They were thrown out to face the French front line, but the French pushed them back to let them go on starving in La Rochelle. It was a terrible, atrocious civil war.
6: These women were caught between the two walls, between the walls of La Rochelle and the royal fortifications.
1: But just when things seem at their worst, an incredible rumor runs around the city. England is about to launch a decisive attack to liberate La Rochelle. The besieged know that this is their last hope.
6: The Rochelais were hoping for help from the English. When the English fleet returned in September, they believed in it, but they also knew it was their last chance.
1: On the 28th of September, 1628, 6,000 English soldiers arrive aboard ship.
5: There were 150 ships, 60 of them men of war, many more than the French fleet of 30. They had the means to win, led by the Earl of Lindsay.
1: The English fleet approaches. It finds the monumental dike now completed. Behind it is a floating barrier made up of 37 large vessels, all tied together to block the passage. Out in front of the candlesticks, about 30 ships are also ready to open fire. Despite the danger, the British go into battle.
5: Five 5,000 cannon shots will be fired against this fleet. Richelieu and Louis are both taking part. The king himself is firing cannons from the chef de bay, desperate to get rid of the English fleet.
1: Protected by the dike, the French forces get the upper hand. So it's time for the English to deploy their secret weapon. They'll set fire to their own boats with one goal: to blow up the dike.
19: While sending burning ships on it, it's very easy to do here because we are on the Atlantic Ocean and you just have to wait to the tides. And when the tides are growing, you can send burning ships to the dike.
1: Richelieu is caught off guard. If the levee falls, they're lost. But the Cardinal isn't beaten yet. He sends out his smallest boats. The smoke from the ships the British have set afire turns against them. They can't see Richelieu's little boats approaching. The nearest of the French open fire on the fleet of Charles I. The English are forced

0: On the 28th of October 1628, the mayor Jean Guiton has to surrender. Over 420 days of siege, rarely has a city held out for so long against its oppressors.
1: Personally, what fascinates me most about this siege is this ability to stand firm, to resist, and for various reasons. The ordinary people, the craftsmen, held out for religious reasons, the bourgeoisie for economic privileges. In the end, everyone will withstand 14 months against an army of 30,000 men. It's rather astonishing.
0: On the 1st of November, Louis XIII is handed the keys to La Rochelle. The death toll is terrifying. Of the 28,000 inhabitants of La Rochelle, only 5,400 have survived. Most of the survivors are pardoned. Richelieu acknowledges the courage of the besieged.
2: The king agrees to forgive the rebels. There was only a small handful of nobles who were forced to leave the city. This even included Jean Guiton. The Rochelais retain freedom of worship and obtain the forgiveness of royalty. Of course, this is also a form of propaganda to show the king's leniency.
0: By winning the siege of La Rochelle, Cardinal de Richelieu and Louis XIII laid the foundations of an absolute monarchy.
3: The siege is very important for the rise of royal centralism. It's the victory of royal centralism and the end of the remnants of feudalism.
0: Across the Channel, the siege of La Rochelle will also have repercussions, right up until the first English Revolution 20 years later.
4: The repercussions are major. Charles I, in 1648, when they're discussing his possible execution, they're drawing up a bill of indictment against him, and one of the charges is, you, Charles I, let La Rochelle fall.
0: So the dike won out over the fortified city. The city, they said, was impregnable. At the end of the siege, King Louis XIII ordered the destruction of all the fortifications except those on the waterfront. All that now remains of the great defensive city is its memory. And in the end, only the dike remained. Yet there also remained one last stroke of fate. Just a few days after the surrender of La Rochelle, a huge storm hit the bay.
3: Most of the dike was washed away just days after the end of the siege.
0: A matter of days later, La Rochelle could well have won the war. Today, the remains of the dike's foundations can only be seen at low tide. But the ghost of the man in red still haunts the entrance to the harbor. At the supposed location of the dike, there stands a beacon they call the Richelieu Tower. The cardinal's still keeping an eye on this rebellious city.

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2: Orleans, capital of the Loire Valley, a discreet and peaceful city whose fortifications have now disappeared, was once the scene of an extraordinary siege. It was here in the 15th century that the English and the French clashed in an epic and bloody struggle. Trapped behind their extraordinary fortified walls, the French resisted for 7 long months, an English army determined to conquer this strategic city.
3: Orléans, of course, was the main target as the main bridgehead and town on that river.
4: And the English come to plunder. They're land pirates. They're land pirates.
2: Thanks to the genius of its architects, the city of Orleans was extremely well defended. Those walls were impregnable. And its gigantic fortified bridge was to become the focus of a merciless battle.
4: In the tower alone, let alone around the walls, up to 800 men, with loopholes from which they can fire on the attackers who are down below.
2: What's more, the French possessed a crucial advantage. A state-of-the-art artillery that on more than one occasion would scatter the English troops.
3: These are very important, not just in destroying fortifications, but also in their quality of scaring the opposition.
2: The French were in a position of strength, if only by sheer numbers. Within those ramparts, there were 30,000 of them ready to defend their city. For months, Orleans, weakened and isolated, would have to hold on. Its only hope was to get reinforcements. But then, out of nowhere, there appeared a simple peasant girl from Lorraine to relieve this desperate situation. She was just 17 years old, and her name was Joan of Arc.
4: They were expecting a surrender. And then Joan arrived. And they got the opposite of a surrender. They got the French going on offense.
2: Led by Joan, the French had only one goal, to free Orleans. They had no choice. They had to beat the English and thus change the course of a war that had lasted for almost 100 years and which England was poised to win. What happened during that siege? Frontal attacks, encirclement? What was the strategy of the besieging English forces? And what mistakes did they make?
5: It was a very specific siege. The English were almost as much the besieged as the besiegers.
2: How did the city of Orleans resist for 7 months before being rid of the English in a matter of days? By Joan of Arc, the savior of Orleans.

0: It's July of the year 1428. The Hundred Years' War is raging. English troops are trying to conquer the Kingdom of France. Throughout the month of July, they progress towards the Loire, taking the villages that resist them one by one. Within 2 months, they're at the riverbanks. They soon control all the villages that offer a passage over the Loire around Orléans. Meung-sur-Loire to the west, Jargeau, Châteauneuf and Sully to the east. A vanguard of the English crosses the Loire and occupies Olivet, the village that faces Orléans, south of the river, almost within sight of the little fort of Les Tourelles. Orléans is surrounded. The French camp is in a desperate situation.
1: This is the low point for France. This is the low point for France in 100 years of invasion and division and civil war and battlefield defeat.
2: Orléans was a very special place. I believe it was the second largest city, at least in northern France, second only to Paris. It had a great deal of religious significance and political significance.
0: In 1429, Orléans covered a much smaller area than the present city. Although at the time it was a very important settlement, nearly 50 hectares, the equivalent of the Montmartre Hill. It sat on the north bank of the Loire, only connected to the other bank by the Tourelles Bridge. It was around this bridge, which spanned the river and opened the road to the south, that the fate of the city would be played out.
1: Entering any walled city, any siege of any city or even a castle, the weakest point is always the gate. Always.
0: The bridge has been destroyed now, but back then it was one of the most imposing works of art in Europe. It was 331 metres long, that's 1.5 times London Bridge, and about 10 metres wide. It rested in its centre on an island, on which stood a hospice and a chapel. A covered gallery connected the two buildings over the roadway. Right next to this gallery, on the city side, was a small defensive construction, the Bastille Saint-Antoine. A drawbridge closed off access to the city walls to the north. At the other end was another drawbridge, dominated by a small fort of two turrets, hence its name, Les Tourelles.
1: In the tower alone, let alone around the walls, up to 800 men, with loopholes from which they can fire on the attackers who are down below. So the tower gives you the advantage of height. You're firing down, generally with crossbows.
3: And these two towers were protected by what's called a boulevard. The meaning of boulevard at that time was a rising slope, probably preceded by a ditch. So it was quite impressive.
0: But this exceptional fortified bridge was not the city's only asset. At the beginning of the 15th century, Orléans was entirely surrounded by ramparts. In addition to the south gate, which gave onto the Tourelles Bridge, the city had a gate to the west, which opened onto the road to Beaugency, a gate to the north, towards Paris, and a gate to the east, called the Burgundy Gate. All these gates were fortified and defended by impressive structures. But the city already extended beyond its ramparts, swelling with all the suburbs that gather around its gates.
2: Orléans is a very well-defended place. It has walls all the way around.
4: There were around 35 towers, including the gate towers, and five gates. Some of the gates had been closed off to improve the defences.
0: Another defensive precaution was that the ramparts were lined with screens, thick wooden panels that protected defenders from arrow fire, while allowing them to retaliate. The sentry walks, also made of wood, entirely covered the ramparts and were jealously maintained by the city, aware of its own strategic importance. Out in front of the ramparts was the moat, a deep ditch filled by the nearby river. These 8-metre-high walls, along with the 8-metre-deep ditch, together prevented potential attackers from using ladders to enter the city. As the English approach, in the summer of 1428, the inhabitants clean out and deepen the moat so it can't be filled in.
5: If there's one thing I've learned in my time as a crime writer, it's that there are a million and one motives for murder.
6: The first Assyrians came into view.
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3: So it was a city that could defend itself. It had quite an effective citizens' militia. For 30,000 people, there were a few hundred fighters, maybe even some able-bodied fighters. And then there was a garrison put there by Charles VII. So there were also professional men-at-arms to defend the city.
0: Orleans has taken every precaution. People are on the alert. But what really gives Orleans the strength to repel invaders is without a doubt its artillery.
2: Gunpowder artillery was starting to be used really around the middle of the 14th century. We find guns on boats, for instance, than ships at the end of the 14th century.
17: There were no cast iron pellets, there were no explosive shells, just stone balls. You had to cut the ball so that it was well rounded, otherwise it became stuck in the barrel of the cannon and exploded.
4: I think the artillery at the time was probably more dangerous to the gunners than it was to targets.
0: So these bombards, as they were called at the time, are neither very reliable nor very precise. They're very expensive, have a low rate of fire, and are difficult to operate. But by now they're part of any battle.
2: These are very important, not just in destroying fortifications, but also in their quality of scaring the opposition.
0: These weapons are at the cutting edge of the technology of the day. 13 years earlier, one battle played a decisive role in the development of artillery. A battle, though, where no guns were used. The Battle of Agincourt. where the flower of French chivalry faced half as many Englishmen. Yet in just a few volleys of arrows, those Englishmen brought the ironclad French warriors to their knees.
17: The English owed their victory in no small part to their archers, who fired their arrows very fast, far, and lethally, whereas the French lines consisted mostly of crossbowmen, who shot much less quickly. An arrow every 10 seconds on the English side, an arrow maybe every minute from the French. What's more, the English shot in curves, so they could place several lines of archers one after the other, shooting over the heads of their comrades, while the French used direct fire, so couldn't deploy several lines of archers.
0: In response to this humiliating defeat, the French would in the following years acquire a unique know-how in the manufacture and use of cannons, bombards, and other artillery. Thanks to them, artillery evolved at a pace. Along with the huge bombards, there appeared a lighter, more maneuverable, and lethal firearm, the arquebus.
17: The arquebus was the ancestor of the rifle. It was a portable cannon. It took two men to fire it. It fired lead balls, 4 to 5 centimeters in diameter, that would pierce both the armor and the man inside.
0: The defenders of Orleans have 71 pieces of artillery, a phenomenal strike force. The king himself, it is said, doesn't have that many in his entire kingdom. Among them is a formidable bombard capable of firing 60 kilo balls more than 300 meters. That's enough to keep at bay any Englishmen who grow too bold. Englishmen who also have cannons and will use them. They want to bring down Orleans, and to do so will attack its precious bridge. The Earl of Salisbury, who leads the English troops, orders for it to be bombarded before he launches his assault. For 7 days, the cannonballs rain down continuously on the besieged bridge. Under such pressure, the French defending the entrance to the city retreat to the Bastille Saint-Antoine and make a drastic decision. They destroy one of the arches of their bridge. Now the English can no longer enter the city. But there's a heavy price to pay. The defenders can no longer leave it from the south. The Siege of Orleans has begun. It's not clear just how many French troops are defending Orleans, but we know that the city, population 30,000, has a civil militia that actively participates in the fighting. The English would need 10,000 or even 15,000 men to take the city. But the Kingdom of England is in great financial difficulty and has been unable to send more than about 5,000.
1: The defender is inherently superior, which is why the old rule of thumb, still taught today to second lieutenants in training in every modern military, is if you're going to attack, you need a minimum of 3 to 1.
0: Why then, in these conditions, embark upon such a perilous adventure? After all, the English already control the whole of northern France.
2: I think it's fair to say the English had the upper hand in France. Now was the moment for a big push into the territory controlled by the Dauphin. That meant really attacking the fortresses along the River Loire. And Orléans, of course, was the main target as the main bridgehead and town on that river.
0: The war between the crowns of France and England has been going on for almost a century. It first broke out in 1337 with a dynastic quarrel when the King of England wished to assert his rights to the throne of France.
17: This was not so much a quarrel between nations, more a quarrel about inheritance. The King of England was descended from the Kings of France, and he wanted to sit on the throne of France in place of his cousin. It was as simple as that.
0: But the true reasons for this conflict lie elsewhere. The war, which historians will later call the Hundred Years' War, was first and foremost a turf war. The King of England has inherited the rich province of Guyenne on French soil, which the King of France wants to recover at all costs. A King of France whose wealth overshadows his cousin in England.
1: More fundamentally, the main purpose of England's invasion in the 14th century, is England is a poor, scrabby, backward kingdom compared to France. And the English come to plunder. They're land pirates.
0: With the military successes and setbacks of the two belligerents, large portions of French territory would pass hands from one crown to another. In 1428, just before the start of the siege, England controlled all the provinces north of the Loire. Paris and the Île-de-France were acquired from them. After being passed from hand to hand, Guyenne fell into those of the King of England. It's ironic. The Kingdom of France, so rich and powerful, is in the process of being dismembered by an England on the brink of bankruptcy.
3: The military situation was also complicated by the fact that it was much more difficult and much more expensive to occupy a territory, and occupying Normandy and the Île-de-France with emerging resistance movements was very expensive.
0: In the early summer of 1428, the Duke of Bedford launches a major offensive southward from Normandy.
18: It's been all day, don't they?
19: We were dedicated to killing Nazis. That's what we volunteered for.
20: Guy Martin going for a piece of history. How much further can he go?
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0: The objective, to reunite Guyenne with the English possessions north of the Loire by annexing all the territories that separate them and have remained faithful to the King of France, starting with Orléans. September the 4th. and the Siege of Orleans has just begun. The English are in a strong position since they managed to take the bridge of the turrets. But an unexpected event is about to upset the well-oiled campaign plan of the English. The day after the capture of the turrets, while Salisbury, the captain of the English troops, inspects Orleans' defences, he is hit in the head by a ball fired from the ramparts.
17: It seemed some kid fired off a bombard, and the gunners arrived a bit later, saw the kid running away, the cannon smoking, and so on.
4: And a cannonball entered the window and severely wounded Salisbury, and he died from that a few days later.
0: The English army, now deprived of its leader, is lost. Nearly 4,000 men stand under the ramparts of Orleans, not knowing what to do. They expect it to be paid until the end of December 1428. They're prepared for a three-month siege. It will last nearly seven. And on top of their disappointment, there are some pretty questionable strategic plans. For there is a method commonly used during sieges at that time that could have brought down the city much more quickly. The mine. An absolute nightmare for the besieged.
1: So you tunnel under the wall. You make a cavity under the wall. You fill that cavity with firewood, animal carcasses. If you put a pig in there, for instance, the melting fat from the pig increases the heat of the flame, and the flames crack the stone, and then the walls fall into the cavity, and then you break.
17: So obviously the miners weren't being used.
5: Pourquoi? On sait pas.
17: We don't really know why.
5: Est-ce que les fossés
17: were the ditches in front of the walls too deep? Too deep for sappers to be really effective? In any case, there were no mining operations.
0: After the death of their leader, the English linger for a few days under the walls of the city, out of reach of the guns of Orleans. Then they retreat several kilometers back, leaving only a few dozen men garrisoned in the fort of the turrets. The French immediately seize the chance to get out of their walls. And then they make a surprising decision: to raise all the buildings of their own suburbs.
4: So, as was traditional at the time, many of buildings in the suburbs had been cleared to avoid giving shelter to the besieging troops, and also to provide cover if they were approaching the walls.
0: But the English aren't about to give up. They need to change their strategy. They know what they have to do: surround the city. The 4,000 British soldiers return in force to take a position all around the city. If they can't take Orleans by storm, they'll try to isolate it and starve its inhabitants. They set out to build a fortified camp in a belt around Orleans. Small buildings protected by ditches that should allow them to cut off the city from all supplies.
3: It was a kind of no man's land of half-destroyed buildings and half-destroyed churches, and it was where the English would settle in.
0: In 4 months, they will build nine, a true feat of military engineering. First, to the east, the Bastille Saint-Loup. It overlooks the Loire and cuts off the road to Burgundy. Then, almost opposite to the west, the Bastille of Saint-Jean-le-Blanc. South of the fort of the Tourelles is the Bastille of the Augustinians. To the southwest, that of Saint-Privé. Going north, they build a fifth bastille in the middle of the river on the islet of Charlemagne. On the right bank, the bastille of the Croix Boisée blocks the road to Blois. Further north, the bastilles of Fort London and Fort Rouen close the road to Châteaudun, and Fort Paris, the road to the capital.
17: A bastille was like a small fortress, and they were usually, or at least wherever they could, built around an existing building, around a church, for example. All they had to do was dig a ditch. The earth from the ditch was used to make an embankment, and on this embankment, they built a stockade.
2: Life in one of these wooden bastilles that were made by the English. They were sort of rather like IKEA pack furniture. These were wooden constructions and pretty miserable to spend your life in there watching for the French. Rather boring life as a soldier.
0: Stuck there in their bastilles, living in precarious conditions and idle, the English fighters lose their edge. The troops' morale steadily declines.
3: In the Bastilles, the English were almost as much the besieged as the besiegers. It wasn't easy for them to get out, again, because they didn't have sufficient numbers.
1: To build the English Bastilles, a huge effort to do this, but that doesn't get you over the walls. That doesn't get you into the city. It's as if they were relying on the threat of an assault to sort of frighten the defenders and counting on the weakness of France, the weakness of the king not to reinforce, so that they were expecting a surrender.
0: But the English must realize that Orléans has no intention of surrendering. And on the other hand, that their encircling strategy has flaws.
4: Surprising enough, I've come across no reference to any construction of any bridges or even pontoon bridges to allow communication between the different parts of the besieging army. So bringing support to one which was under attack was problematic.
0: But the English make another mistake, a mistake that will cost them dearly. Their plan is incomplete. They haven't built a bastille in the northeast. A stroke of luck for Orléans. Thanks to this gap in the English encirclement, there's still an access to the city. As a result, it will never be fully blockaded.
4: The commanders could come and go virtually at their ease.
2: So there were many sorties by both sides. There was even a tournament held at one point. But I think the most important thing for both sides, both the French in Orléans and the English, was getting food supplies.
0: For after 4 months of siege, food and ammunition stocks are at an all-time low. It's an impasse. And for the French, it's time to go on the offensive.
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0: Thank you. At the beginning of February 1429, the French captains learn that a convoy of 300 carts loaded with flour and dried herring has departed from Chartres to supply the English.
3: They decided to strike, to stop the convoy of fish getting through.
0: They're unprepared and poorly coordinated, and they're up against a convoy defended by determined, seasoned Englishmen. The raid, which has gone down in history as the Battle of the Herrings, is a shameful fiasco for the French captains.
2: It boosted English hopes that they would get the food into the siege camp at Orléans, and it wouldn't be too long before Orléans would fall to them.
0: It's a heavy blow for the French camp. But the English haven't won the game yet, and despite the fresh supplies, their morale is at an all-time low. There are more and more desertions.
4: Orléans was a big bite to eat. The advantage, of course, with Orléans was that it opened up the prospect of moving farther into the south and towards Bourges, which was in effect the capital of the Dauphin. Many rather pejoratively referring to him as the King of Bourges.
0: This little King of Bourges is Charles VII, a king without a crown, who inherited a kingdom in tatters. For as well as this war against the English, he has a civil war on his hands. The situation was further complicated when, in October 1422, the Dauphin proclaimed himself King of France under the name of Charles VII. But to be a legitimate king, you had to be crowned at Reims.
2: It's the combination of the divine right of kings with a specific mediation of a coronation, which gives a king a priest-like quality.
1: People expected God to intervene in daily affairs, in the affairs of kings, and in the affairs of battle.
0: But Reims, like Paris, is in the hands of the Burgundians, and thus the English. Charles VII can't go there. So he's condemned to remain the little King of Bourges. By 1428, his troops have recaptured Chinon, and he set up his court there. It is there that he learns the English are besieging Orléans, and it's there that he is to make a decisive encounter. A young peasant woman from Lorraine, dressed like a man and with a hairstyle of a boy, arrives to inform him that God is on his side. They call her Joan of Arc. A young girl who knows nothing about warcraft has decided to end the siege of Orléans. At just 17 years old, she will turn the tide of the war and leave her mark on the history of France forever. She grew up in Domrémy, a village wedged between Champagne and Lorraine, in an enclave loyal to the Dauphin, but surrounded by Burgundian lands. Since the age of 13, she has been having mystical visions and hearing voices. Voices that urge her to throw the English out of France and to lead the Dauphin to Reims to be rightly crowned king. She manages to meet the king and tell him of her vision.
17: She had to pass a test to be considered a true prophet. And she did. A prophet then had to give a sign. And the sign Joan gave was that the siege of Orléans would be lifted.
0: Does the king really think he's under orders from heaven? One thing's for sure, though. After meeting Joan of Arc, Charles VII provides her with weapons and horses and sends her to Orléans.
4: But that in the end she was able to persuade his counsellors and his advisors and indeed the church that perhaps there was something in what she was saying. And I don't know, here, this is just entirely my speculation, but I suppose it had got to the point was, well, why not give it a try? Who knows? It might just work.
0: Joan leaves Chinon and makes a stopover at Tours, where she is equipped with her armour and banner. a banner made according to order for her, with golden fleur-de-lis on a white background, along with the words, Jesus, Mary. She stops again at Blois, where she joins a convoy of supplies for the inhabitants of Orleans, escorted by 500 men. Along the way, she dictates a letter addressed to the King of England and sends it to the besiegers. The letter says,
11: I say to you in God's name, go home to your own country. If you do not do so, beware of the Maid and of the damages you will suffer.
2: But there were quite a lot of other rude allusions that basically, in modern parlance, was get the hell out of here. What the hell do you think you're doing in this country? It was very abrupt and very direct.
3: The English must have thought that she was completely crazy and that the French were lost if they trusted this girl, who was obviously as mad as a hatter.
2: I think they'd have said, who is this loony? What the hell is this? Yeah. But I think we can see that what Charles and his advisers were doing were trying to combine all of this and make it something much more than a military manoeuvre. It was really a crusade.
14: L'argument.
17: Their argument was obviously that Joan of Arc had arrived saying she was there in the name of God.
14: Qu'elle est là au nom de Dieu.
17: And God was against the English, and the English obviously didn't agree.
14: Évidemment.
0: Her letter is a brilliant piece of propaganda. By writing it, this unknown peasant girl gives a call to battle to all the Dauphin Charles's supporters. If God truly is on her side, then she will indeed be the liberator of Orleans, and consequently of the whole Kingdom of France. Orleans has run out of food. French reinforcements must at any price get into the city.

0: Joan and her convoy reached the outskirts of Orleans on April the 29th. An escort awaits them, led by Jean de Dunois, the bastard of Orleans, the man in charge of the city's defense, who wishes to welcome the Pucelle, or the Virgin, as they call her, in person.
1: People have no idea how much NASA has impacted their lives.
2: One, liftoff.
3: Artificial intelligence, it's a revolution.
4: There are so many unanswered questions.
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7: 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I mean, he's just...
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0: They have somehow to get into the city. The river remains the safest way, but the boats that have to carry the heavy supply convoy upstream can't make it against the current.
14: The aim was to head up the Loire by boat, and thus to embark the supplies that should be awaiting them at Chessy, and to bring them back downriver, riding the current. Except that the wind was blowing the wrong way.
0: If Joan had succeeded in her divine mission, she would have achieved the impossible.
14: But then suddenly the wind changed direction. A climate phenomenon, of course, but back then people believed that a sparrow couldn't fall to the ground without God wishing it. So if the wind changed direction, it was because it was what God wanted, and that meant that he was on Joan of Arc's side.
0: By coming from the east, Joan takes advantage of the loophole in the English cordon of defense and enters the city unchallenged. The English don't know she's part of the convoy. On the 29th of April, after more than 6 months of siege, she enters Orleans in triumph, bringing reinforcements, supplies, and above all, hope that the Dauphin has not forgotten Orleans, and also that God, the King of Heaven, is on the side of the Dauphin.
15: But in Orleans, on that evening of Friday, April the 29th, the arrival of Joan of Arc was expected. They'd been hoping for it and been talking about her for some weeks.
16: She was not going to be the person sort of leading from the front in terms of, you know, I've got the sword or I'll attack first. It's not that. It's that she is boosting the morale. She is forming the resistance, if you like, to the English.
0: In her first days there, she inspects the city's defences with Dunois. She sends messages to the English, promising them mercy if they agree to surrender immediately. She does a tour of the Bastilles, trying to understand the English strategy and find out its weaknesses. Wherever she goes, she calls on the besiegers to strike camp and surrender, and of course receives nothing but insults and threats in return.
17: I said to her, "Well, you're nothing but a cowherd. You're a peasant girl. You're a witch."
0: With the French captains, Joan behaves like a warlord and fiercely opposes all the knights whom she considers far too cautious. She's armed with her certainty that she's fighting in the name of God and that victory is therefore assured. She wants to attack the English positions. Dunois disagrees. His garrison isn't strong enough. Joan convinces him to go to Blois for reinforcements from the royal army.
15: It was an army of certainly a few hundred men, but more likely several thousand. So it certainly would have been able to change the balance of power. Especially since the English and their allies were somewhat weakened, since the Duke of Burgundy had withdrawn his contingent. So the French, when it came to numbers, had the upper hand.
0: On the 4th of May, with Orléans under siege for nearly 7 months, Dunois arrives back with the expected reinforcements. It's time to attack. Nearly 1,500 armed Frenchmen throng through the Burgundy Gate to the east of the city and rush at the Bastille Saint-Loup, the most isolated of the English posts. That afternoon, Joan is taking a nap when she's awoken by a huge bang. She quickly grabs her banner and rushes to join the fray.
14: When she got to the Bastille Saint-Loup, she found the French surrounding it, but unable to get in. When Joan of Arc arrived, the French managed to breach the Bastille Saint-Loup. They killed some of the English and captured about 40 of them.
0: The first of the nine locks that protect Orléans has been broken.
18: The French are now attacking. They're coming out. They're attacking. The risk factor for the mercenaries goes up. When the French take the bastions and burn them, I mean, that is both militarily significant, but also psychologically significant.
0: The next day, the 5th of May, is a holy day, the Ascension. Joan, true to her religious fervor, refuses to fight. So it's on the 6th of May that battle resumes. This time the objective is the Bastille of Saint-Jean-le-Blanc on the left bank of the Loire. The plan is to surround it, then bring it down, so as to completely free up the southeastern entrances to the city and deprive the Tourelle garrison of one of its lines of defense. In the morning, the French army, accompanied by a civil militia of the inhabitants of Orléans, leaves the city from the east at the Burgundy Gate. It crosses an arm of the Loire in boats and barges to a little island of Saint. From there, they hurriedly assemble a bridge of boats, by means of which they reach the left bank of the river. But when they arrive at the Bastille, they're surprised to find it deserted.
17: They found, in fact, that it had been evacuated and the English had withdrawn to the Augustine Bastille as a stronger point and also to have the concentration of numbers.
15: The English were not very numerous, and they were scattered over a dozen bastilles or forts, so that helped the French to wear away at them, step by step. So Joan of Arc's strategy was right.
0: But as the French begin their retreat, things suddenly take a dramatic turn. The English fighters appear en masse and go on the attack. According to the Chronicle of Joan of Arc, she was almost captured during this English counterattack. But waving her banner high, she shouted out, "In the name of God!" And this rallying cry was enough to make the enemy turn and run. What's certain is that the French do resist and force the English to retreat in disorder to their Bastille.
19: Would I say I'm ready to be executed? Yeah, I mean, it's not going to be that big deal.
20: We were dedicated to killing Nazis. And that's what we volunteered for.
21: Oh, you feel like you have superpowers.
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0: places. At dusk, they even manage to take the Bastille of the Augustinians. This time they show no mercy and take no prisoners. All the Englishmen who haven't taken refuge in the fort of the Tourelles are massacred on the spot. Straight away, the English abandon the Bastille Saint-Privé and gather their forces on the right bank of the Loire. The 800 or so men gathered in the fort of the Tourelles are isolated and surrounded by the French.
1: Obviously, all these successes, one after the other, were not really very impressive from the military point of view, because the English were not in fact very numerous. They were in bastilles that were jerry-built. They weren't exactly castles. But at any rate, no one had succeeded until then.
0: In the morning, Joan, banner in hand, sets off to join the fighters on the southern shore. As she passes, the men of Orleans fall in with her. And when she reaches the Burgundy Gate, she's surrounded by a motley troop ready to fight with anyone. Yet others from Orleans, caught up in the enthusiasm, break through the southern gate of the city, the one that opens to the Bridge of Tourelles, at the other end of which are 800 English. With planks and beams, they set about repairing the bridge to get the English in a stranglehold. The attack has begun, and it's going to last all day. To the south of the fort, protected by a rampart, they erect ladders and attack the ramparts behind a rain of English arrows and crossbow bolts. In the north, cannons are brought out of the city and installed on the islet of Saint-Antoine in the middle of the river. They bombard the fort of Les Tourelles relentlessly, but to no avail. They push under the drawbridge a boat filled with burning hay, felt, sulphur, and horses' hooves in order to blind the English archers and suffocate the garrison. But then, at the heart of the battle, a shot from a crossbow hits Joan of Arc just above her right breast, and she collapses in the midst of the fighting. The English battlements resound with the cry of victory. The witch is dead.
2: She said she was hit the moment she set foot on the ladder. She had to be leaning forward, and so an archer must have shot at her from directly above to pierce her breast. She removed the arrow herself and was treated, as was the custom at the time, with oil and slices of bacon.
0: Joan, although wounded, quickly returns to the fray. But despite all the ferocity of the French attack, the fort holds firm. As the day ends, doubts arise in the French camp. The men are exhausted. They start planning to push back the final assault until the next day. They even sound the retreat.
2: The English probably thought the war was over for the day, since the main leader, the Pucelle, the devil, the witch, had been hit and the French had retreated. So you'd assume that they'd be quiet for the night.
1: And that's when she cried out to her French troops, "It's all yours, get yourselves inside." It's one of Joan of Arc's most famous phrases and does ring true. It seems she really did galvanize the French fighters.
0: The French launched their attack on the famous Tourelles Bridge. The English defenders are too few and are quickly overcome. They flee back into the fort. But the drawbridge is on fire and collapses under their weight, and many are those drowned in the waters of the Loire. Most of the others fall under the blows of the French, who penetrate inside the turrets on both sides, north and south.
1: That's where the siege had started. So freeing the bridge was really meaningful for the people of Orleans.
0: As night falls, the French have taken control of the entire right bank of the Loire, and Orleans is once again accessible from the south. The French are victorious, and Joan has won her bet. After 6 months and 28 days of pressure, the siege of Orleans is over. On this day alone, nearly 1,000 Englishmen have been killed and more than 200 captured.
3: To be honest, I think the English siege was fizzling out.

0: By this time, there certainly weren't as many troops there. They knew that the French had raised a very big army, and therefore, at the end of the day, maybe there is a military explanation for the reason the French are able to save Orleans and to drive the English away.
1: The next day, with all the bells of the city already ringing to celebrate the victory, the English captain orders the demolition of the last bastille held by his troops. But for them, the fight isn't over yet. The English army assembles facing the city in battle order to the west of the ramparts. The French come out in arms. This face-off will last more than an hour, during which Joan of Arc will stubbornly refuse to engage in combat. It's Sunday, and good Christians do not fight on the day of the Lord. In the end, the English give up and retreat, leaving behind them both food and cannons and their wounded. The French victory is total.
2: The lifting of the Siege of Orleans was really a very far-reaching event, since it was the event that restored confidence to the camp of Charles VII.
3: What was Joan's influence? Well, militarily, I would say, and there may be other historians that disagree, I would say minimal. Politically, critical. Absolutely critical. And the war at the end of the day is about politics.
1: The siege, which lasted nearly 7 months, was lifted in less than 9 days after Joan of Arc arrived. It is she that the people of Orleans remember, the 17-year-old girl who knew nothing of warfare, but who drove off the English and liberated their city.
2: This illiterate young peasant girl, Joan of Arc, had announced that if she were taken to Orleans, she would show a sign. And indeed, she showed that sign both quickly and definitively on the 8th of May, 1429.
1: In less than a month, all the cities conquered by the English the previous year were taken back by the French. On the 18th of June, 1429, in Pathé, the French cavalry crushed the English army in a battle in open countryside and took their revenge for Agincourt. Joan of Arc thus fulfilled her second prophecy, leading the Dauphin to Reims, where he was crowned king according to tradition on July the 17th, 1429. He was then the one legitimate ruler of the Kingdom of France and would succeed in recapturing the whole country. When he died in 1461, of the whole mainland, the English only controlled the city of Calais. As for Joan of Arc, she would not see the English driven out of France. She was captured by the Burgundians, who sold her to the English. Her story would end at the stake in Rouen on the morning of May the 30th, 1431. But by freeing Orleans, she had turned the tide of a war that had been going on for 100 years between France and England, and thus earned her place in the history books.

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6: In the heart of Normandy, the imposing silhouette of the Chateau Gaillard dominates the River Seine. In the Middle Ages, this mythical fortress was the scene of a confrontation between two enemy kingdoms, France and England.
7: Chateau Gaillard is the most splendid castle in Western Europe, without any question.
8: There's no other chateau to equal it in the whole area.
6: Chateau Gaillard was more than a fortress. It was the emblem of the might of Richard the Lionheart, the powerful king of England.
8: Gaillard means sturdy, strong.
7: That word is very potent. It means strong or tough.
8: Chateau Gaillard is saying, just try to get me.
6: In record time, Richard the Lionheart's men would build a gigantic military enclosure whose architecture was revolutionary and which had incredible defense mechanisms.
9: Chateau Gaillard is like an onion. It has all these layers of fortification.
10: It's very advanced and hugely costly because it's the most modern technology applied to castle building at the time.
7: There it was, the most perfect castle that had ever been built. How on earth could it ever be taken?
6: If Philippe Auguste, King of France, wanted to conquer Normandy, he had to confront this stone monster. And he and his men took up the challenge.
8: Richard the Lionheart explained to him that the fortress was impregnable. But Philippe Auguste said that even if it was made of steel, he'd take it. To which Richard replied that even if it was made of butter, he could defend it. And there you have the whole spirit of this simply amazing castle.
6: For 7 long months, Chateau Gaillard lived through one of the longest and most tragic sieges of the Middle Ages.
9: Chateau Gaillard, of course, has these additional brutalities of the population being forced to starve between the army lines.
7: They had nothing to eat. They could pick a few bits of vegetation from the rocks. There wasn't much of that. And they were very quickly starving or dying of exposure.
6: How was this incredible castle built? How did one of the longest sieges of the Middle Ages unfold? And who won the Battle of Chateau Gaillard, the French or the English? This is the story of a pitiless war, the history of a fortress they said was impregnable.

0: In the heart of Normandy, 65 miles west of Paris, the ruins of Chateau Gaillard look out majestically from over 300 feet above the meandering River Seine. For more than 800 years, from atop its rocky spur, it has watched over the town of Les Andelys. The ruins of Chateau Gaillard still bear the scars of its troubled history. A story that began in the 12th century in a divided Europe. At that time, France was the scene of a pitiless territorial struggle. There were two opposing camps, the French and the English. Richard I, or Richard the Lionheart, had ruled England since 1189. As the Duke of Normandy, as well as of other principal duchies of France, he controlled a large part of the country.
1: He was a very impressive individual. He was handsome and charming and intelligent and a wonderful soldier. He was a great strategist and a great commander in battle.
2: When he asked his soldiers to take risks which might lead to them being wounded or being killed, these were risks he took himself.
1: A man who certainly made a name for himself, and of course for contemporaries, he was the model of what a good king should be.
0: As the head of the most powerful dukedom in France, Richard the Lionheart represented a permanent menace to the territories of the man to whom he was both a vassal and a sworn enemy, Philippe Auguste. Philippe Auguste had been king of France for over 10 years.
1: This was the man who really created a French empire, rather like the Roman Emperor Augustus.
3: He's not an inspirational leader of men. But, nonetheless, he is an outstanding general, one of the most successful commanders of the Middle Ages.
0: At the time he came to power, Philippe Auguste governed only a modest principality, consisting of Paris and its surrounding area, and a zone that reached as far as Bourges. But although the King of the Franks feared Richard the Lionheart's strength, he was determined not to give up an inch of his territory to his enemy. He was a French David standing up to the English Goliath.
3: Richard would deliberately provoke Philip Augustus, challenging him to a duel, a one-man-to-man, one-to-one duel, knowing that Philip would decline because he couldn't match Richard's martial ability. So it was designed to humiliate Philip. So they didn't like each other. They were enemies.
0: Philippe Auguste dreamed of crushing his enemy, and he dreamed of a French kingdom that reached as far as the Normandy coast. A showdown was inevitable, and Richard was ready and waiting. Battle commenced. But very quickly, the two men were forced to bring their hostilities to an end by a higher authority, the Pope. In 1190, Pope Clement III demanded that Richard the Lionheart and Philippe Auguste call a truce and leave together, hand in hand, on a crusade to the Holy Land.
3: For the sake of Christianity, they put aside their differences temporarily to put on a unified face to go and try and recover Jerusalem.
0: But their partnership only lasted for a while. While Richard the Lionheart kept on fighting battles, his rival Philippe Auguste suddenly hurried back to France, claiming a mysterious illness. In a spectacularly treacherous move, he took advantage of his rival's absence to launch an offensive to capture Normandy. Once back from his crusade, Richard the Lionheart sought vengeance. The war started again. But after 4 years of fierce combat, pressure from the church forced them to make a new truce. On the 15th of January 1196, they signed a peace agreement, the Treaty of Gaillon. Philippe Auguste held on to a part of his Norman conquests, the strongholds of Nonancourt, Ivry, Neumarchais, Passy, Vernon and Gaillon. In exchange, Richard the Lionheart was given the Berry Aquitaine region and other fortified sites. At first sight, it was Philippe Auguste who emerged the winner from this compromise. He'd managed to extend his realm to the west. But the King of England backed off. This semblance of peace enabled him to gain some time. Time he needed to build his most redoubtable weapon, Chateau Gaillard. For if he wished to protect his territory, he had imperatively to bar to the French the route to the Seine and to the sea. The site at Les Andelys seemed the perfect place to build his new fortress.
4: We know of one instance where he clearly directs that a castle be built in a particular place because he understood that it was very strong. And I think we can certainly imagine Richard I going along and saying, I want a castle there.
5: People have no idea how much NASA has impacted their lives.
6: One, liftoff.
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18: It overlooks a bend in the Seine that's dominated by cliffs. And there are little islands in the middle of the river, so it's a site that's easy to fortify.
1: There are valleys enclosing it, and it commands the whole landscape for miles around. You can see for miles around. There's the river directly below you.
2: So much of the riches of the world at that time are transported by water, water transport, river and sea transport. It does mean that there are focal points, the ports, at which he can collect customs and control a movable wealth.
0: This bend in the Seine was the perfect place to block Philippe Auguste and his armies. But the exceptional site belonged to the church, and the Treaty of Gaillon stipulated clearly that Les Andelys must remain neutral.
19: For Les Andelys, it shall be thus. Neither Monseigneur King of France nor we the English shall reclaim it, either fief or property. Les Andelys may not be fortified.
0: But nothing, least of all a treaty, would prevent Richard the Lionheart from building his castle right there. He therefore came to a financial compromise with the church and obtained authorization to build his castle. The trap was closing on the French. At Chateau Gaillard, the English king could build a defense system on a scale never before seen that extended far beyond the confines of the future castle. Near to Clery, to Tony, and on the Île aux Bœufs, there were outposts to look out for the approaching enemy, slow him down, and above all, alert the men stationed at Chateau Gaillard. On the riverbed at the approach to Les Andelys, Richard erected a stockade. Three rows of wooden posts joined together by heavy chain.
3: Across the river, there was a stockade built across to stop the ships coming down. So it's to regulate ships coming down the Seine.
0: the real fortification work began on the island. Richard the Lionheart made his residence there, the Château de Lille. He built a bridge over the Seine that linked on one side the peninsula of Bernières and on the other a small fortified agglomeration called La Culture. Still to be built was the centerpiece of this impressive defense system, Château Gaillard itself. All eyes were now turned to the limestone cliff that loomed over the Seine. It looked like the ideal place to build the most redoubtable fortress of its day.
18: It was probably totally virgin land that they prepared to build the castle on. First they leveled it, then they dug ditches all around it.
20: There was also work done to make the cliff even steeper by removing any outcrops of fallen rocks.
18: And they would build a castle of absolutely astonishing proportions.
0: Richard the Lionheart envisaged a powerful-looking fortress of enormous dimensions.
4: Well, these buildings are vastly expensive to construct.
0: Such vast military work swallowed up much of the Kingdom of England's wealth. Richard the Lionheart needed his people's support if he was to finance his gigantic enterprise. So he increased both customs duties and taxes.
4: You need to get together huge workforces. There are skilled labourers and there are rough labourers. You can get your rough labourers anywhere, but your skilled workforce needs to be brought in numbers from other places.
3: Estimates reckon it costs something like £12,000, whereas for the whole of Richard's reign, on all the castles under his rule, he spent a total of £7,000. So that opposed his £12,000 on one castle.
4: It's proof that he has power, because that doesn't happen if you don't have money and the authority to force people to work for you.
0: Constructing an enclosure like this wasn't easy, especially since Richard was determined it should be built with lightning speed. So thousands of craftsmen, volunteers or pressed into service, flooded in from all over the kingdom.
3: An army of engineers, stonemasons, carpenters, smiths, hod carriers, water carriers, all these craftsmen and labourers. A small town was needed of labourers to build it in such a short time of 2 years. So it had to be a concentrated force.
1: I think about 6,000 people were involved in the construction. And, of course, it needed that many people to achieve this work so quickly.
18: The castle was built so quickly that there wasn't time for the mortar to dry. So, as they raised all the masonry, the walls all collapsed slightly in on themselves. And that gave them their characteristic bulges.
20: Nothing actually fell down, but it shows how quickly they were working.
1: A normal castle of that size would take decades to build. I'm talking about 20 or 30 years. And he really drove his men very hard, I think.
0: At Château Gaillard, they were achieving the impossible. Day and night, shifts of workers were extracting the chalk and dressing it into blocks. In just a few months, they shifted almost 5,000 tons of stone.
1: People were almost worked to death, one gets the impression. There's a wonderful account by an English chronicler. He said that they were worked so hard that one day there was a shower blood descending on them, and the whole thing seemed diabolical. It was unnatural that they should be worked so hard.
0: The site was a veritable anthill. There were thousands of workers involved in building Château Gaillard, constructing more and more obstacles and ramparts to render the fortress impenetrable. To supply water to the garrison, each area of the fortress had its own well. Water would be essential if there were to be a siege, so each well had to be at least 400 feet deep to reach the water table. On site were several cranes or squirrel cages. With their very strong legs, the workers could drag around loads of up to a ton. an ingenious scaffolding system covered the ramparts. And up its ramps, the blocks of stone were all pushed by hand. In the middle of the fortress, the 25-foot in diameter and 60-foot high keep was the structure's centerpiece and the last rampart against invaders. At 650 feet long, 260 feet wide, and more than 300 feet above the Seine, it was a work of pharaonic proportions.
5: It's been all day, don't they?
21: We were dedicated to killing Nazis. That's what we volunteered for.
22: Guy Martin going for a piece.
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0: As the workers and craftsmen redoubled their efforts to complete the construction of Chateau Gaillard, Richard the Lionheart and Philippe Auguste continued to invade and pillage each other's territory. In the middle of this endless conflict, Philippe Auguste came several times to inspect his troops at the Chateau de Gaillon, just some 10 kilometers from Les Andelys. He watched from there as his enemy's fortress rose up from the landscape. It was quite a provocation.
27: From the Chateau de Gaillon, Philippe Auguste could see the site at Les Andelys starting to be fortified.
2: All of this is being done within a few kilometres of Philip. It's a massive challenge. And as a challenge, it is saying, I am coming to get you.
4: Possibly even more important than its military or its domestic function is its symbolic function. It stands above the river on that magnificent outcrop of rock, and it tells everybody that this is a possession of Richard I, and he's grand enough to build it. So I think it's an emblematic building before it's anything else at all.
0: This outstanding creation might well imperil all the King of France's plans of conquest, especially since it was rumoured to be impregnable. To anyone who approached it, it wasn't just impressive, it was a challenge. Even its name would make the enemy shudder.
1: Richard the Builder called it his fair castle of the rock, but we read in contemporary chronicles people referring to it as Chateau Gaillard. And, of course, that word is very potent. It means strong or tough, but also saucy.
19: The word Gaillard can mean exuberant, but in Latin it means proud, in the sense of insolent. It's a word you'd use about an animal that growls at you when you approach it, one that bristles and let you know that you shouldn't get any nearer. You get the impression that Chateau Gaillard is saying, come and get me, just try.
0: Philippe Auguste had been warned. He had to reckon with a stone monster that was equipped with all the latest architectural innovations. Chateau Gaillard was conceived as a means of military defense, capable of countering any assault and resisting for long months any invader. For if he wished to protect his territory, he had imperatively. The triangular forward section has five towers and is surrounded by an impressive moat that's almost 40 feet deep. This end of the castle faces out over the plateau behind and provides surveillance over it. The ward was guarded by a gatehouse and a drawbridge. It was home to the stables and the storerooms. The third or inner ward houses the keep. This was the ultimate refuge in the event of an attack. It was also the residence of the castle's commander. The castle's three wards are one inside the other, like a Russian doll.
4: Chateau Gaillard is like an onion. It has all these layers of fortification, and everything closes down on the tower itself.
3: Each one is independently fortified, but they're also integrated, so the one can defend the one in front of it. So it's very advanced and hugely costly because it's the most modern technology applied to castle building at the time.
0: Richard the Lionheart's chosen site presented a considerable advantage. The plateau behind it is the only possible access. The enemy could come from nowhere else.
27: It's turned in an obsessional way towards the plateau, and what shows that obsession is that right on top of the forward section, there's a tower that astonished people at the time with how tall and strong it was. It was enormous. We can get an idea of it now, but it would have been even bigger at the time, and it looked out over the plateau.
0: This impressively dimensioned tower considerably reinforced this part of the castle. And inside the ward itself were many innovations. Back in the 12th century, the 19 rounded walls all around the keep were something totally new. They made it harder for enemy projectiles to harm it. And from the arrow slits, these scalloped walls left the archers with absolutely no blind spots. Behind that wall stands a keep with buttresses in the shape of inverted pyramids, called machicolations.
1: Previously, castles, in order to defend them, used to have wooden galleries built at the top of the walls from which you could conceal yourself and shoot off your arrows or throw missiles. In the Holy Land, they were starting to build these out of stone, so they were an integral part of the structure. And at Gaillard, we see the first machicolations in Europe, in Western Europe.
3: But at the time, castle design was advancing very rapidly, because the artillery designed to attack castles was also advancing very rapidly. So as the weapons got better, castle design got better.
0: They had to use the very latest techniques to build these scalloped ramparts and stone machicolations. The resolutely modern Chateau Gaillard was unlike any other fortress of its day. It was a masterpiece of medieval military architecture that drew on many different inspirations. And it's definitely to Richard the Lionheart that we owe it all. He was present on the construction site several times, and the theory is that he was actually the main architect of his own fortress.
1: We have very detailed accounts of the building of the castle, every penny that was spent on it, and all the people who employed, the masons, the hod carriers, the diggers, the soldiers to guard the work and so forth. Great detail it's all recorded in, but there's no mention of a master mason. And it's given rise to the theory that actually Richard himself was the architect of this building, and I think that's a very credible view.
0: After 2 years of building work, Chateau Gaillard was finally finished. It was the pride of both England and its king. Philippe Auguste had better watch out.
6: So Richard the Lionheart was saying that it was impregnable. Philippe Auguste was saying that even if it was made of iron, he'd take it. So Richard replied that even if it was made of butter, he could still defend it. And all that makes sense when you see how amazing this castle really was.
1: Richard was delighted with the result. He wanted to be nowhere else. He wanted to live there, as he did for most of the rest of his life, short life. And he used to sign his letters there proudly, and he would say, "Behold this fair year-old daughter of mine." He treated it almost as a child, and for a childless man, you can see how he'd thrown all his passion into this building.
0: But Richard the Lionheart would never see his masterpiece in all its glory.
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1: Richard, of course, was addicted to fighting, and he'd gone down to the Limousin to deal with some recalcitrant nobles of his, and he'd come up to the chateau of Chalus-Chabrol, which was just a little tower, a pathetic little castle, really, by his standards.
2: And a crossbow bolt hit him in the shoulder, and then gangrene set in, and from that he died.
1: But great news for the French, and a French chronicler says, "God has visited us in our kingdom today because Richard is dead," and there was general rejoicing.
0: Richard the Lionheart's death was a disaster for Chateau Gaillard. For Philippe Auguste, it was a major obstacle out of his way. On the 27th of May, 1199, King John, known as John Lackland, was crowned King of England. As the younger of the brothers, John was not expected to take the throne. Unlike his brothers, he inherited no lands at birth, hence his name, John Lackland.
1: John was a really despicable figure. He was made himself very unpopular, very carelessly.
3: John didn't have the mind or the tenacity of a medieval general.
1: He behaved very, very badly without any sense of the chivalry and the principle that his brother displayed.
0: The new King of England took possession of the fortress at Les Andelys, Contrary to his late brother, for whom Chateau Gaillard was a military installation, John Lackland saw it as the potential royal residence. A fervent and practicing man of faith, he had constructed within the inner ward an imposing chapel.
10: It was quite normal in a castle of this dimension to have a chapel. It's just that it looks like an external element brought into the castle to act as a chapel.
0: It might appear to be just an embellishment, but this place of worship was to play a determining role in the fortress's fate. On the French side, Philippe Auguste took advantage of the change of king to press ahead with his conquest of Normandy. He assembled his best knights and thousands of soldiers. And he set off to attack Chateau Gaillard. He took up the challenge, and it was quite a challenge. He started by taking the forts at Muret de Cléry, Mortemer, Longchamp, and Lyon-la-Forêt, all of which could back up Chateau Gaillard in resisting his forces.
27: He cleared some space around the castle to leave it a kind of no-man's land before attacking the symbol of the castle itself.
0: The French troops' advance towards Chateau Gaillard was rapid. They broke through the line of defense between Bernières-sur-Seine and Tony and attempted a first attack by the island. In response, the English burnt the bridge. This left the French no choice but to attack from the river.
11: They can't get too far down because of the blockade across, so they're approaching from land. But there are some very, very dramatic and heroic events that take place in the river.
12: It's like a blockbuster movie. They had combat swimmers with axes sent out to destroy the boom. Then they sent burning coals or some inflammable liquid in a sealed cauldron that they swam out to the fortifications and palisades around the castle on the island and set fire to them. And that started a general panic.
0: The English, caught between the flames and the water, fled the island. The panicked inhabitants of the village sought refuge in the castle.
12: So the people of Les Andelys came to hide in the castle, which was strange, because the castle wasn't built to shelter the villagers. If this was supposed to be a defense, built to block the enemy, a purely military installation, then the villagers had no place there.
27: The more people there were inside, the quicker the food and supplies would run out.
0: In the space of a few days, Philippe Auguste and his men had brought down the first defenses Richard the Lionheart had set up. The French were now in possession of the Seine, the island, and the village.
11: Then the invading forces will then put their own people in the towns, basically colonizing them. So the Normans are kicked out and the French take over their homes. It's one of the spoils of war.
0: Within months, and with very little difficulty, the French troops had taken the whole area of Les Andelys. Now in the fortress there were 1,500 villagers and 500 soldiers, left polishing their arms and with no intention of surrendering. All around the fortress, Philippe Auguste and his army set up encampments. Their lines of attack and defense were like a whole small town. In addition to the 3,000 French troops, carpenters, blacksmiths, cooks, and various administrative staff all settled in around the castle, all of them under the command of the king's army. Knights, squires, pages, infantry, and of course military strategists all shared a common objective: to wear down the defenders of Chateau Gaillard. The siege could now begin. Would Richard the Lionheart's fortress prove as impregnable as they all said?
1: There were only a few ways of taking a castle. You could take them by storm. And when a castle was as well designed and well built and as strong as Chateau Gaillard, that was an option you wanted to reserve for when you absolutely had to. But much the easiest way of taking a castle is by starving it or by somehow demoralizing the garrison.
0: To weaken the garrison and the population hiding away inside, the French king decided to set up a proper blockade. He encircled the castle to stop anyone getting either in or out.
1: The idea is that it's impossible for any food to get in, for anyone to get out with messages, and so forth, so the people inside will be completely isolated.
4: When you get sieges on this scale, they are very unusual, and they're quite different from the kinds of sieges that you normally read about.
0: All around the fortress, Philippe Auguste set up two lines of defence made up of palisades, ditches and wooden towers called bretèches. One of these lines was a kind of barricade, a contravallation, that faced the castle, thus preventing anyone from getting out. On the other side, another barricade, or circumvallation, blocked any reinforcements coming over the plateau. These two unbreachable lines cut off all communication with the outside. As soon as they were installed, soldiers and craftsmen started building between them siege engines, such as the famous belfries, movable wooden tower.
19: They had the idea of building towers on the walkway to be higher than the defenders on the walls, so they could fire down at them.
0: A belfry was a veritable rolling fortress. At the top was a shooting platform with 10 arches. The lower stories were to fight off any foot soldiers who dared to attack it. Animal skins stretched over its sides protected the structure from flaming arrows. For both those under siege and those besieging them, the archers were an essential element of an army. They could shoot up to 10 arrows a minute. But to attack a fortress, you needed more than just arrows. High up on the plateau, another weapon was already in place, the mangonelle.
19: There's a whole category of machines built on the idea of a pole of two unequal lengths with at one end a sling that launches the shot and at the other, shorter end, the launching mechanism.
5: People have no idea how much NASA has impacted their lives.
13: One, liftoff.
14: Artificial intelligence, it's a revolution.
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18: We are on the dark side of the universe.
20: If I give you the right to kill me, then that gives me the right to kill you.
21: He's a madman. 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
0: This siege aimed to exhaust the castle's garrison not only physically but psychologically as well. The majority of the attacking forces had to remain immobile behind their lines, but small groups of soldiers were regularly sent out to harass the enemy. Up on their fortifications, though, the English had a weapon that could drive them back, the Bricol. Towed by the strongest men, it could fire off very heavy stones over 50 yards. A weapon of redoubtable efficiency against those brave enough to get within its range. From within the fortress, the man calling the shots was its governor, Roger de Lacy.
3: It was him that John Lackland put in command of navigation on the Seine, and then in 1203 of the castle itself. And he did a good job. He was a steadfast captain and very popular, and admired on both the French and English sides for his great bravery.
0: Chateau Gaillard may have stood up well to the initial attacks, but Roger de Lacy knew full well that the coming siege would be a long and difficult one. Throughout the whole siege, the archers were at work both night and day. Rather than aiming at enemy troops in tight formation, they targeted areas of the enemy camp in order to set fires. But despite his efficient defense, by the end of a few weeks under siege, the governor was starting to get worried.
1: In theory, they should have withstood the siege. For at least a year, they had plenty of supplies. But the first mistake that Roger made, and I'm sure he would have come to regret it very quickly, was to let in these civilians from Les Andelys. And we're talking about over 2,000 people, so men, women, children, the elderly, all of whom were absolutely useless in the defence of the castle. And there they were, hungry mouths, rapidly devouring all the supplies that he'd so carefully laid in.
0: Things were getting urgent. So Roger de Lacy started to ration the food. He also sent to his king, John Lackland, for help.
1: We know that John sent a message to the commander, Roger de Lacy, at one point, and this message survives. It just says, thank you for all you've done, and please hold on as long as possible.
0: Roger de Lacy knew now that no army would come to his aid. He had to act alone. So he took a terrible decision: to expel some of the villagers, to, in effect, sacrifice them. It was the only way he could withstand the siege any longer.
6: So a first group was sent out, and Philippe Auguste's men let them pass. Then a second group, and they let them through as well.
1: Meanwhile, word of this had been sent to Philippe, who'd gone off back to France to oversee some other matter. And he was furious. He said, it's ridiculous. You want to keep them in there because they are shortening the siege by eating up all the supplies, and you are not to let anyone out, whoever they are. Men, women, elderly, I don't care.
0: A few weeks later, a new wave of women, children and the elderly was turned out of the castle. But this time, they were unceremoniously attacked by the French.
11: French shoot arrows and javelins and the like at them, and force them back to the castle. But at the castle, they've closed the gates to the people, and they have to spend 3 months over winter on the rocky scarp slope of the castle, exposed to the elements, the cold, and without food.
0: Caught between the two camps, the unfortunate villagers soon died of hunger and cold. Acts of cannibalism even took place. This episode in the Siege of Chateau Gaillard is one of the most tragic of the whole Middle Ages. There were just too many mouths to feed.
6: Guillaume Le Breton wrote that the poor people were so starving that when a woman gave birth, the men immediately ate the baby. That when a chicken got out of the castle, they ate it all, feathers, guts, and all.
11: Well, they've been abandoned. They thought they were going to be protected by the Castellan, Roger de Lacy, and by their king. And they're not. Instead, they're cast out. But this wasn't uncommon in warfare, because the juggernaut of war overrides all other priorities.
0: Down there in the ditches, the starving took weeks to die. When winter was over, Philippe Auguste went back out on the battlefield. He alone would assess the situation.
1: He rode over the ditch and saw what was going on, and they saw him and they were pleading and begging with him for pity and mercy. And of course he responded, and he took them in and fed them. Apparently many of them died on their first meal. It was rather like the starving from the concentration camps. They were so hungry, they poured mouth into them and it killed food into them and it killed them. And so very few people survived from all that.
0: The siege of Chateau Gaillard was one of the longest of the Middle Ages. It lasted 7

0: Surrounded by his best knights, Philippe launched his assault on the supposedly impregnable fortress.
1: The King of France was eager to get it over with. As expected, he launched his attack from the famous plateau that they'd tried so hard to seal off, probably in vain. That's where he set up his base to attack the castle from. So here we are at the exact point where Philippe Auguste launched his first attack on the castle. He started on the high ground, on the edge of the plateau, where he'd installed his siege engines that rained down projectiles on the castle. And from the top of the plateau, his men had dug a very deep trench that sheltered them from the defenders' projectiles and that ran right up to the side of the ditch. And they tried to fill the ditch with earth, with sticks, with anything that leveled it out, a bit so they wouldn't waste time getting to the foot of the tower up there on the forward keep.
0: But then they had to get inside. And the French had prepared the ground for that. The encircling ditch had been filled in. Then a wooden structure built that would shelter them from arrows as they advanced. Then it was time for the sappers to take over. Their mission was to create breaches in the wall. They started by finding blocks of stone at the foot of the tower that they could remove to dig a tunnel, which they propped up as they went with wooden beams. Then they packed it with a mixture of hay, straw, and oil.
2: They set fire to the beams and got out as quick as they could. When you undermine a wall like that, if you get it right, once the wall's no longer supported by beams, it caves in. And that's when you attack.
0: Once they were into the forward keep, it was chaos. Ferocious hand-to-hand combat broke out between the two sides. The French had the upper hand, and most of the English troops were hiding back in the courtyard.
3: Would I say I'm ready to be executed? Yeah, I mean, it's not going to be that big deal.
4: We were dedicated to killing Nazis. And that's what we volunteered for.
5: Oh, you feel like you have superpowers. Yeah!
6: If you thought curving space and time is weird, you've heard nothing yet.
7: Win in El Salvador. We want the Salvadorians to.
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0: It must have been a very demoralising moment for the garrison. They realised they would have to retreat into the inner bailey, and apparently they set fire to all the buildings. There were lots of wooden buildings, stables and so forth. They set fire to all of them and retreated, and as the smoke cleared, they could clearly see the enemy flag flying above the tower beyond.
1: The English pulled up the drawbridge to keep the French out and sought refuge in the second ward.
2: So the French now held the forward keep, but the main challenge still lay ahead.
0: Having taken the outermost bailey, the French were faced with an even more daunting obstacle, because across this great chasm were these strong walls with their round towers of the inner bailey. And it was a great puzzle as to how they were going to breach this next obstacle.
2: Attacking now became much more difficult. They didn't have the advantage of the plateau anymore. Now they were faced with fortifications that were a bit stronger, but which, one way or another, they still had to take.
1: The Russian doll-style construction had proved its worth. Philippe Auguste's troops were once more stuck in front of this second enclosure, defended by a deep, wide ditch. Now they had to come up with a fresh strategy if they wanted to get through quickly to the heart of the fortress, into the area Richard the Lionheart had once thought invulnerable.
2: But they spotted that Richard's castle did in fact have a weak point, alongside the curtain wall of the inner ward.
1: That weak point was the chapel that John Lackland had added on. It wasn't part of the fortress Richard the Lionheart had envisaged. And to bring light into this chapel, John had pierced through the ramparts to create two rows of windows. A serious mistake. And a real boon for the French.
2: The chronicle of Guillaume le Breton is very clear on this point. The French soldiers got to the foot of the wall, and by climbing on each other's shoulders, they reached the bottom of the little windows to the cellar. When the first one got up, he pulled the others up after him.
3: They looked for a way out of the room and found a closed door, so they tried to break it down.
0: But of course it created a terrible racket and noise, which had alerted the garrison inside, who thought, well, the French have got in somehow. And they'd done exactly what they'd done when the outer bailey was taken. They'd set fire to all the wooden buildings.
3: And when the flames died down, they forced their way to the drawbridge and cut the ropes to let it down, so Philippe Auguste's army could get into the courtyard.
1: The English took refuge in the keep. The French poured into the courtyard. Philippe Auguste was now in control of two-thirds of Chateau Gaillard. On either side of those scalloped walls, they were now preparing for the final assault. Roger de Lacy and 100 of his men were caught in their own trap. And Philippe Auguste was delighted. But he still had to penetrate the last of the ward.
4: À cette époque,
2: at the time, the citadel was linked to the courtyard by a fixed bridge carved into the rock, which of course is very unwise as a defense.
1: Unwise because the English couldn't destroy the bridge to cut themselves off from the enemy, and above all because it offered protection to the French sappers as they dug a new tunnel to bring down the base of the wall.
2: And at the same time, they brought a siege engine up in front of the door and bombarded it.
3: And on, I think it was the third shot, a section of the wall gave in. So they clambered over the shattered stones and got into the inner courtyard.
1: And that was it. The French were in. And the hand-to-hand combat began. Roger de Lacy tried to regroup his men in the keep, but they were surrounded on all sides and most likely too scattered. 36 knights, 117 sergeants, and Roger de Lacy himself all surrendered to Philip Auguste. The French had won.
3: There wasn't too much loss of life in the final combat, but there was still this idea that you shouldn't kill a knight because he'd lose all his value. So there were a lot of prisoners taken, and it was a thoroughly honorable surrender. De Lacy was treated very well. It was all very courtly.
0: French poured in, and the defenders fought with incredible courage and tenacity, and eventually were completely surrounded and disarmed. They'd served with the greatest honour and dignity and were taken honourably prisoner. Chateau Gaillard had fallen.
1: After 7 months of siege, the French had accomplished the impossible and taken the most redoubtable fortress of its day. With the fall of Chateau Gaillard, Philip Auguste was free to invade the whole of Normandy. Rouen fell to the King of France in 1204.
4: The fall of Chateau Gaillard helps to make Philip's new position immensely stronger than it had been ever before.
1: During the reign of Philip Auguste, the royal domain expanded considerably. At his death in 1224, France now stretched all the way to the Normandy coast. The lands of his English rival were greatly reduced. Throughout the coming century, Chateau Gaillard would again see armed combat in other major conflicts. These days, only remnants of the powerful fortress still stand. A few walls, a scalloped enclosure, and a keep that still dominates one of the most beautiful loops of the River Seine.
4: Chateau Gaillard is the supreme example of Richard's work during his lifetime.
5: It's very evocative. It still has the power and the grandeur to impress. And one can imagine, once one goes there, one needs to go there to see the dominance of the landscape.
4: If we want to feel his effect on this world, then Chateau Gaillard is the place to visit today.
1: For more than 800 years, two ghosts have haunted Chateau Gaillard: its builder, Richard the Lionheart, and its conqueror, Philip Auguste. The castle is a double symbol of both the wealth and power of the Kingdom of England and the emancipation of the Kingdom of France. Since the 19th century, the site of Chateau Gaillard has been listed as an historical monument. There, in the heart of Normandy, it continues to amaze and to remind all that come here of the great moments of the history we share.

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4: Deep in the heart of Burgundy, Mount Auxois was the scene of one of the most memorable and one of the bloodiest sieges of ancient times. The Battle of Alesia.
5: Alesia in 52 BC represents the final point, the final struggle of the Gauls against the Romans.
6: It's an extremely dramatic episode in the history of Gaul.
4: The most resounding confrontation of the Gallic Wars was played out beneath the ramparts of Alesia, where the Gauls had locked themselves in. To prevent them from fleeing, Julius Caesar's men built a monumental fortified enclosure over 22 miles long as today's Paris Ring Road, and armed it with incredible defense mechanisms and formidable machines of war.
7: One of the Roman army's greatest strengths is how it adapts to the terrain and to the circumstances.
5: The double line of siege works constructed by the Roman army is incredible.
8: The enemy is in the middle, so you build your siege all around the enemy.
4: Alesia is a symbol of the Gallic resistance led by Vercingetorix against the powerful Roman army of Julius Caesar.
5: It's like a game of chess between these two men. Game of chess.
9: Caesar has said, "I'm not going anywhere. I've surrounded you, you're not going anywhere, so you're effectively imprisoned."
4: To liberate Gaul, Vercingetorix had to break Caesar's lines and defeat the tens of thousands of Roman legionnaires besieging him. So he raised the most colossal army of his day and age.
7: Vercingetorix sends out horsemen to say, "You have to come because we only have provisions left for 30 days.
4: A huge tide of warriors from all over Gaul descended on Alesia.
6: Between 150 and 200,000 troops all converge on the field of battle. We won't see concentrations of troops like this again until the great Napoleonic battles.
4: The balance of power was clearly in Vercingetorix's favour.
6: They just couldn't lose.
5: Julius Caesar, who was besieging Vercingetorix, besieged himself by the relieving army.
4: Which side, Romans or Gauls, would win this huge battle? What amazing strategies and feats of engineering would each side deploy to defeat the other? And on whom, Caesar or Vercingetorix, would the trap of Alesia snap shut?
7: A trap like that implies a military situation. But who has trapped whom?

0: The Battle of Alesia plunges us right into the heart of Burgundy in the year 52 BC. For 6 years, Julius Caesar and his Roman armies have been at war with a coalition of peoples known as the Gauls.
1: There isn't a place called Gaul in the sense of a nation. There are lots of tribes. Within the tribes, there are divisions. And there isn't, therefore, an army of the Gauls.
2: It's a coming together of about 60 peoples, each with their own chiefs, troops, and armies. And they don't have a leader.
0: The Arverni, the Aedui, the Parisi. A myriad of different peoples make up Gaul. These tribes are the hereditary enemies of Rome. Ever since the barbarians sacked the city 300 years earlier.
3: The Romans still remember that humiliation. The Gallic invasion of Rome is, to make a very broad comparison, like the Romans' very own 9/11.
0: Back in 58 BC, to subdue the enemy and establish his authority, Julius Caesar attacked the Gallic tribes. A Roman victory would bring him revenge, glory, and fortune. Like a huge steamroller, the Roman legions crushed the enemy and one by one dominated all the tribes.
1: The Roman army is the most sophisticated military machine in the Western world at this time.
0: After 6 years of relentless warfare, the Gauls had to show unity. The Council of Gauls appointed a young Arverni aristocrat to stand up to Caesar. A warlord by the name of Vercingetorix. Julius Caesar and Vercingetorix. Two very different men, but both exceptional strategists, whose destiny will be played out in the gigantic Battle of Alesia. In 52 BC, at the end of August, it's Vercingetorix who strikes the first blow when Gallic soldiers attack the Roman army.
4: How they attack is like crazy men. They make a lot of noise, they bang their weapons against their shields, they blow these war horns, you know, it's in the carinx as it's called, and then they shout and yell. And then they do this mad rush. The Celtic charge, as it's called. And then just every man for himself. No discipline, nothing. It just, that's it. Who can get there first?
2: The Roman army, when it moves, is 20 or 30 kilometers long. It's a huge column. But Vercingetorix cuts that column in three. The head, the middle, and the tail end. It's a fierce battle.
0: But the Romans get the upper hand and set out in pursuit of the Gallic troops. Caesar relates what happened next in his account of the Gallic War. The entire cavalry was in disarray. Vercingetorix set out immediately for Alesia, the city of the Mandubians.
4: Vercingetorix decides that he will stand and fight, and he chooses the site of Alesia as his position of the stand where he will face Julius Caesar and his army. And anybody who's visited the site will appreciate that he had a good eye, a good military eye for a defensive position. It is a marvellous position.
0: Vercingetorix and his 80,000 soldiers retreat to Alesia. It's a walled city that's called an oppidum.
2: Alesia is one of the largest oppida in Gaul. It's one of the few that have been found in this region. There's been a lot of construction on this oppidum of Alesia that dates back to the beginning of the 1st century BC. It also includes a public square.
4: There would be workshops, there would be ironsmiths, coppersmiths, bronzesmiths. There would have been places for people to, a market, if you like. So, you know, a very lively place. Not much unlike a medieval village.
0: Vercingetorix hasn't chosen this place at random. The oppidum of Alesia stands on Mount Orxua, a limestone plateau 400 meters above sea level with excellent natural defenses.
5: If there's one thing I've learned in my time as a crime writer, it's that there are a million and one motives for murder.
6: The first Assyrians came into view.
7: This is the story of when Britain was in the eye of the storm.
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0: The stronghold overlooks cliffs more than 20 meters high. In the valley to the south and north flow two rivers that act as ramparts. The oppidum is surrounded by hills of the same height. These natural defenses are completed by the impressive system of Gallic fortifications that arouses the admiration of Caesar himself, the Murus Gallicus. Its colossal rampart is built around a wooden frame filled and trimmed with stones. Its strength and its ability to stand up to artillery fire are remarkable. Alesia would appear to be impregnable.
1: This is an area where Vercingetorix has the advantage of supplies from the town. If Caesar chooses to attack him, then the advantages are with Vercingetorix. And this is why Caesar doesn't attack.
4: So basically, Julius Caesar decided, I will not fight him, I will starve him.
0: Caesar knows he has an opportunity to finish this, and it's an opportunity he must seize. From the foot of Mount Orxua, he describes the situation. The city of Alesia itself stands on top of a hill, a relatively high location that does indeed appear impregnable, except by siege. On his arrival, Caesar sets up his camps in a ring at strategic locations and divides up his legions among them.
3: He sets up his camps on the nearby hills, and probably down on the plain too, on the bluffs and hillocks, in order to have a direct view of the oppidum.
0: Between each camp, Caesar positions lookouts and sentries. thus closing around Alesia a wide circle.
14: His strategy is the enemy is in the middle, so you build your siege all around the enemy.
0: From the top of the oppidum, Vercingetorix observes the movements of the Roman troops. He knows that within a few days, none of his men will be able to either leave or enter the besieged city. So, faced with a blockade, the Gallic leader gathers there in Alesia all the food he can get.
4: Vercingetorix thinks of this, because before the siege lines close around him, he sends guys out every night to secure all sorts of cattle, pigs, anything they could gather up and bring it into Alesia. So he's obviously fought it. I mean, he's not stupid. He's thinking ahead here. He's got a good military head on his shoulders.
0: By keeping his army on good rations, Vercingetorix reckons he has enough food to withstand a 30-day siege. And thanks to the springs, both in and around the oppidum, he'll have enough water. To protect themselves, the Gauls strengthen all their defences.
4: At the east side, it was more gentle, the slope, so when Vercingetorix occupies Alesia, he digs a huge ditch across the east face of the hill and builds a 6-foot-high wall of stone.
14: Vercingetorix builds what's known as a macaria. You collect small stones from all around and make a big stone rise to protect the camp.
0: So several thousand men are requisitioned to build a 2-meter-high wall. And this macaria protects all his cavalry stationed on the slopes.

0: At Alesia, Vercingetorix is determined to get the better of the Roman leader. And as for Caesar, he may not have chosen the side of the battle, but he intends, with all his strength and power, to shape history to his own will. He sets himself a major challenge, ordering his legions to build a gigantic fortified line nearly 10 miles long all around Alesia. The Contravallation. No way will Vercingetorix and his men escape him.
1: They start by creating this line of fortification facing inwards, and the idea is that you will stop any of Vercingetorix's men from getting out. You'll blockade them in, and then food won't be able to get into them, they won't be able to get out, they can't go anywhere, they will starve, they'll either have to come down from the high ground and attack you, puts them at a disadvantage, or eventually they'll give in because they've got no food left.
0: Caesar can count on his army to build his contravallation. They're trained soldiers, but they're also extraordinary land clearers and builders.
1: This is not an army where you have specialized engineers. This is where nearly everybody is supposed to be a craftsman as well as a fighter.
0: Each and every legionnaire carries construction equipment in his kit bag.
2: There's one tool that's really the tool par excellence of the Roman legionary, the dolabra, which is the equivalent of what we'd now call an adze. It combines two functions. On one side, it's an axe, and on the other side, there's a kind of pick that allows you to pull up or prune the wood. It's a very handy tool that was no doubt used to build the great circle of Roman lines around Alesia.
0: Erecting fortified lines is a task that the Roman army is well accustomed to. Over the course of their campaigns, the 40,000 legionnaires have perfected and standardized their construction. The inventive genius of Roman builders is spectacular.
3: One of the Roman army's greatest strengths is how it adapts to the terrain and the circumstances. Nothing's ever an exact replica of something else. So they adapt, and they adapt very well.
4: You have to appreciate the Romans, when they built their siege works, they cleared everything. It was like as bored as a billiard table. So it was completely cleared of everything.
0: It's an enormous construction site, and it calls for major earthworks. With the help of their dolabras, the legionnaires raise the area down to the soil. They dig deep ditches. They use the open earth to build a 20-foot-high embankment called a merlon. Its facade is reinforced by blocks of turf extracted from in front of the ditches.
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6: 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How much further can he go?
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8: 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What a view, isn't it, John? It's absolutely unreal.
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0: Out on the plain, they build on those Merlons towers, 20 yards apart, and all connected by ramparts of braided wood trellises. And then they divert the two rivers bordering Mount Auxois to fill the ditches they've built with water. Under siege up there in Alesia, the Gauls watch the fortified line rising up out of the ground in front of their eyes. The Romans are determined to shut them in.
1: Now, Vercingetorix can see this happening, and, you know, he may well have a fair idea now of how the Roman army works. So he realizes the danger, and he sends bands of warriors down to harass the Romans, to attack them. But he doesn't want to fight a big battle. He doesn't want to bring his whole army down off the slopes, fight on the low ground, because that's just what Caesar wants. So instead, he just tries to slow the Romans down.
14: The Gauls will defend themselves by small incursions. They'll use almost guerrilla tactics to prevent the Romans from completely closing the circle of the siege.
2: At the same time, there are other legionnaires digging the Roman trenches, while yet others keep guard, keeping an eye on them, and if necessary, defending them. Because Caesar may not mention it, but it's hard to imagine that the Gauls didn't try to harass them.
0: The Gallic infantrymen's lightning attacks aren't enough, though, to slow down the work. Their leader will have to strike harder. Vercingetorix launches a cavalry assault on the constructions. A horseback battle breaks out on the plain of Lorme. But Caesar has a strong asset on his side.
2: Very wisely, at the end of the battle, when the Gauls are already exhausted, Caesar calls in his German mercenaries.
4: Germanic horsemen came with a horseman and a foot soldier, a foot warrior, who used to hang on to the tail of the horse and run behind the horse as they went into battle.
2: These horses were even smaller than the Gallic horses and had a very unusual fighting technique that surprised the Gauls.
4: So it was a very interesting military concept here. So you had a man on a horse with a guy running by the side of him. It was quite a lethal combination.
0: And these German mercenaries cause panic in the Gallic ranks and put Vercingetorix's cavalry to flight. They retreat back to the camp. The Germans pursue them energetically right up to the fortifications. It's a real massacre. Some Gauls abandon their horses to try to cross the ditch and climb up the wall. Under this threat, Vercingetorix brings in all his men from the slopes and orders the gates of Alesia to be closed.
2: There they got beaten at their own game. The gates of the camp weren't big enough to let all that cavalry back in, and many horsemen were brought down by the Germans right at the gates of the camp and on its flanks.
0: Since his cavalry isn't enough to thwart Caesar, Vercingetorix comes up with a new plan. At the risk of thinning out his own ranks, he sends his horsemen out to raise a gigantic army of reserves to surprise Caesar from the rear.
1: He sends them out to go back to the tribes of Gaul and say, look, Caesar is here. He's stuck facing me. He will stay facing me. Raise all the other warriors you can, muster a great army and come, and we can smash him between the two of us.
2: Vercingetorix allows himself to be besieged, then sends out emissaries to gather an army from all over Gaul to crush the enemy from the rear. It's what's called the hammer and anvil technique, crushing the Romans from the rear.
0: Vercingetorix wants to rally the whole of Gaul against Caesar. He sends a message to each city, each Gallic tribe. The people have to send him all their men who are fit to bear arms. The figures given by Caesar himself are impressive. 35,000 from the Aedui, 12,000 from the Sequani, 20,000 from the Armoricans, the Senones, the Biterges, the Bellovaci. Vercingetorix is expecting to raise an army of 240,000 men. But Caesar is warned of his plan. He knows he's going to be attacked from the rear. Yet he refuses to give up the siege and takes a big gamble. He'll fight on two fronts. So to protect himself from external attacks, he starts building a second line of fortifications.
4: When Julius Caesar obviously found out, he decided, oops, I better build another defence, and this was the circumvallation. So in a sense, what happens is Julius Caesar orders his men, and you can imagine the men said, oh, no, come on, we've just done this one. He wants another one.
1: So they build a matching line, even bigger, facing outwards. And again, it is quite staggering, because when you think the first time round, when you're building the first line, the trees you cut down, they're all quite close. But you've already cut those down by the time you need to do the second line. So you've got to go further for materials. Apart from everything being bigger, everybody being tired. On the other hand, you're also very well practiced at this. You know, you've done it once before, you're just doing the same thing again. So they do this massive labor.
0: Never before has Caesar deployed this pattern of double fortifications on such a scale. His Roman legionaries fell 6,000 trees.
4: They cleared 60 hectares just for the timber. When you talk about these figures, that gives you the idea how impressive this work is.
2: There's no doubt that the entire woodland cover of the site and the surrounding area was sacrificed and used to construct those lines. There's absolutely no doubt about it.
0: The Roman builders moved more than 38,000 cubic meters of earth, the equivalent of 2,030 ton trucks, to erect these two fortified lines in record time.
3: It's difficult to estimate precisely, Caesar's text doesn't say, just how long all these controvallation and circumvallation works took. We can, though, compare two figures. We have a total of about 36 kilometers of lines. And then Caesar had at least 40,000 men, which means he placed a man on that line every meter. A military density comparable to that of the First World War. And we can calculate from these figures that each soldier had to construct one linear meter. That gives an idea of how long it took to build it all. A few days, a week per line. No more than that, because it goes relative.
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0: And to the genius of the Roman army, the Gauls oppose a solid warlike reputation. Their military tactics can easily hold their own against those of the Romans. Caesar knows that despite the two impressive lines he's just built, he's not out of harm's way. The Roman chief has planned a defensive strip 120 meters wide on each side of the fortified lines. A real minefield dotted with a multitude of traps.
4: The idea is, it's better to injure a man than it is to kill him, because it takes two other guys to carry him off the battlefield. If he's dead, he's dead. He's no good no more. But, you know, and also it's psychological as well.
2: So the idea is to slow down the progress of the Gallic steamroller with these four-pointed spikes of the kind the police still use to this day to puncture car tires. Here, though, they're to snag the feet of the Gallic troops. And then there are what Caesar calls stimuli, angled spikes placed at the bottom of a hole. The idea is that when the Gauls make a cavalry or infantry charge, they or their horses will fall into these holes and be wounded.
1: What they do is they slow the attack down, they break the momentum of the attack. Because what the Gauls can't do through all these obstacles is just surge forward and hit the wall, arrive at the wall en masse with their ladders, with their ropes, trying to climb all in one go. Instead, they run up to the start of the obstacles and then they slow down. Everybody's going to be careful and they're going to be looking where they tread, trying not to step in any of these things, trying to avoid the obstacles, trying to move around them. It slows you down.
0: After much intense work, the huge Roman defensive network is finally in place. If the Gauls attempt an attack, they'll first have to cross a ditch filled with water, followed by a second ditch. And then they'll have to sneak between the traps and get over a third ditch, only to find themselves faced with the huge embankment with its ramparts and gigantic towers. The contravallation, facing towards the oppidum, and the circumvallation, which faces outwards, now form an impenetrable ring that connects all the Roman camps to each other. Caesar has done everything possible to prevent the Gauls from approaching his lines.
1: So in one sense, Vercingetorix, he's in a trap. Caesar has said, I'm not going anywhere, I've surrounded you, you're not going anywhere. So you're effectively imprisoned. On the other hand, Vercingetorix could say, well, yes, but Caesar's built this other line of fortifications facing outwards, so he's just as much in a trap or in a prison as I am. And when the main army comes, when the relief army comes, he's going to be the one in trouble. So I've trapped him. In a sense, each one is thinking, I've trapped my opponent.
3: A trap like that implies a military situation. But who has trapped whom?
0: Who's calling the shots? Caesar or Vercingetorix?
4: It's like a game of chess between these two men. game of chess. I mean, they're trying to outmaneuver each other mentally.
0: Face to face, the two leaders observe each other, but time is running out. Caesar has to feed a gigantic army that's enclosed between his two lines of defense.
3: A siege is a risky operation for the besieger. It's risky because you can be taken from behind, and also because you also have to refuel. And Caesar has an extremely large army this time, at least 40,000 men, maybe a bit more. That's less than the Gauls, of course, but it's still a very concentrated army, and it needs looking after. So it's not something that can last very long.
0: For his part, Vercingetorix is waiting for a relief army that doesn't show up, and his resources are running out. It's not just his 80,000 warriors. The civilian population has to be fed too.
2: Vercingetorix's plan calls for an extra 240,000 men, and that takes time. He gave himself a month to hold on, 1 month of supplies. Well, that month is gone, and the reinforcements still haven't arrived. In Alesia, despair reigns. What are they going to do? They might never come. So what does he do? He calls a council, and everyone gives their opinion. Some say, we must surrender, we've lost. Others say, we fight to the end, and we have to attack them right now. So they talk it over some more and say, well, we're not going to do that, so we have to find another solution.
0: Vercingetorix has to make a terrible decision. To expel the civilians, and thus sacrifice the population of Alesia. It's the only way to survive the siege for as long as possible.
3: They kick out of the city all the useless mouths to feed. The women, the children, the old people, all the non-combatants.
4: They're pushed out, aren't they, towards the Roman lines. And he thought that the Romans would take them in, but they don't. They leave them there. They have to sit between the two armies, starving to death, pleading for their lives.
0: Caesar refuses to let them pass and to show them clemency. Those useless mouths that don't perish under the Roman arrows are left to starve in no man's land.
1: It's one of the grimmest episodes in what is a very savage war in the first place, and it's very hard from a modern perspective to have much sympathy for either Caesar or Vercingetorix in this respect.
0: For Vercingetorix, the sacrifice of useless mouths is part of the high stakes at play. The Gallic leader and his men anxiously scan the horizon for the reinforcements. Safe there in his camp, Caesar knows that he can count on his army. He has all the experience of a real warlord. He is in personal control of the area south of the oppidum. Opposite him, another camp dominates the entire northern flank of Alesia, under the command of the Roman general Titus Labienus.
3: Here we're walking through the middle of Camp C, which we believe was the Labienus camp. Labienus was Caesar's main lieutenant, his military chief, in a way.
4: Julius Caesar didn't trust many men, but he trusted Labienus. Basically, Julius Caesar, he can't command the whole, so he delegates half of his army to Labienus.
0: To counter a possible arrival of Gallic reinforcements from the north, Labienus builds a first rampart at the entrance to Camp C. Behind it, at the level of the door, he installs an ingenious defensive system. The clavicula, the key. A device that extends the rampart of the camp by 90 degrees. It partially bars the opening of the door while leaving a passage.
18: If there's one thing I've learned in my time as a crime writer, it's that there are a million and one motives for murder.
19: The first Assyrians came into view.
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19: Animals, insects, disappearing into their surroundings.
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0: The clavicula forces an assailant to advance at an angle and present his side that's not protected by his shield. Each side of Camp C measures 600 meters and serves as protection for 18,600 men, the equivalent of two legions along with their horsemen. From here, Labienus has an exceptional view of the oppidum.
3: We're in clear sight of the oppidum. It looks very close, yet we're still about a kilometre from its walls. So the opponents could

0: sheer numbers, it lives up to its expectations. It's the largest army ever assembled at that time.
1: The army arrives anyway, and for a week, in and around Alesia, there's the highest concentration of men ever seen until the Battle of Leipzig in 1813.
2: Between 150 and 200,000 troops all converge on the field of battle. A lot of men, but it's not surprising at all that there should be so many. We won't see concentration of troops like this again until the great Napoleonic battles.
1: You have to realize that these figures represent roughly 10% of the entire population of Gaul at that time. It may seem absolutely incredible, but we have to believe the figures since it's Caesar himself who quotes them.
3: You know when you get the police figures, then you get the demonstrators' figures. It's the same kind of thing. You never get the exact number of soldiers, because even more recently, like in Napoleonic times, we don't know for sure. That's how it is.
4: Even if it was half or a quarter of the size that Julius Caesar claims, this still means that he is hugely outnumbered by the men on either side of him, and he's trapped in between two Gallic armies.
0: The balance of power is clearly in Vercingetorix's favour. Five Gauls to every one Roman. Caesar is in a bad position. The besieger has found himself besieged.
5: Julius Caesar has become besieged himself. So basically you've got Vercingetorix besieged, and now Julius Caesar, who was besieging Vercingetorix, besieged himself by the relieving army.
0: The relieving army's cavalry are under battle orders, and they race frantically down the hill of Mussy. In between their horsemen, the Gauls have hidden both light infantrymen and archers. The plain of Lorme throngs with yelling and menacing warriors. The Gauls are eager for a fight. In reply, Caesar sends in his cavalry.

0: At the same moment, Vercingetorix orders his men to attack the Roman fortifications. The trap is closing on Caesar.
1: He's got to defend not just one line of fortifications facing inwards, and that's very long and that's very hard, but two. And it's very difficult. He doesn't have a lot of room for manoeuvre because his men are crammed within quite a small area. The army on the outside and the army on the inside can choose just where they attack.
2: Caesar's legions are in bad shape. Don't forget, he has 10 or 12 legions with him, plus the army's whole supply train. That's an impressive amount of men, but also animals who need feeding, and the food's been running short.
1: So the Gauls have a lot of advantages. They also have problems. Vercingetorix, from high up on the hilltop, can see the relief army coming. He's got a better view than Caesar or anybody else, but he can't communicate with them directly.
0: Caesar, on the other hand, can count on perfect coordination and preparation. His ditch, 6 meters wide and deep and filled with water, slows Vercingetorix down considerably. The Gallic leader's forces crash into the Contravallation. On the other side, the horsemen of the rescuing army fall onto Caesar's traps. The Roman defenses are working perfectly. All through the long afternoon, the battle rages. As evening falls, Caesar unleashes his German cavalrymen. And against all odds, the Gauls have to retreat. Their light infantrymen are slower, and they're massacred.
2: The rescuing army lacks Vercingetorix's tactical experience. Its infantrymen have all been recruited from the peasantry, so they're not necessarily professional soldiers. And I suppose that's why you can't judge them too harshly. There's not a great deal of tactical intelligence on the side of the rescuing army.
0: Sheer force of numbers, then, is not enough. The Gauls of

0: the relief army have to show some cunning and learn to coordinate and to be better prepared to cross the Roman lines. They build a lot of walkways, ladders and harpoons in the hope of reaching the circumvallation and piercing through it. During the night, their warriors creep out silently and advance as close as they can to the Roman positions to carry out a surprise attack intended to terrorize the enemy. Alerted by the sound of their horns, Vercingetorix II bursts out of Alesia. The Roman camp is in the thick of battle. Its legions have to hold off the Gauls, who are gradually getting through the traps and up to the rampart. The rescuing army is now dangerously close to the circumvallation. To counter it, though, Caesar still has one thing up his sleeve: his artillery.
1: These are Roman war machines. They're called scorpions. It's a kind of huge crossbow. It has the arms of a bow, and the rope is fed around a capstan here. At the front, there are two big coils of cable that are twisted until they're tensed up. And when the trigger's pulled, the tension is all suddenly released. These weapons make all the difference. They're high-tech weapons, and the Gauls don't have anything like them. These are deadly machines of war. But for the enemy, they're also devastating from a psychological point of view.
0: Under a rain of projectiles, the Gauls retreat and finally abandon their assault. But they still won't admit defeat. They intend to fight a final battle, a total battle that will determine the outcome of the war. The Gauls have the numbers and can attack as many times as they wish.
2: Would I say I'm ready to be executed? Yeah, I mean, it's not going to be that big deal.
3: We were dedicated to killing Nazis. And that's what we volunteered for.
4: You feel like you have superpowers.
5: If you thought curving space and time is weird, you've heard nothing yet.
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0: they spotted a weak point in the Roman defences. The circumvallation on Mount Rhea seems more fragile. 60,000 men of the relieving army go around the neighbouring hills and launch an attack. At the same time, the rest of the relief army deploys in the plain and approaches the Roman fortifications. Vercingetorix throws the last of his forces at the contravallation. The camps and the Roman lines of Mount Rhea are surrounded now and about to give in. From his command post, Caesar tries to respond by sending 20,000 soldiers to contain the Gallic incursion. On both sides, everyone has understood that this is the decisive battle. The Gauls know that if they never manage to break through the trenches, Alesia will be lost. But, to everyone's surprise, the tens of thousands of Gauls out there on the plain don't attack.
1: We don't know why in particular the relieving army doesn't crush the Roman lines like a bulldozer. What happened? There are several theories that have appeared, including one recent one. The night before the last attack, there's a lunar eclipse, one that neither the Romans nor the Gauls could fail to see. Lunar eclipses in ancient societies are an extremely bad omen. So maybe this is what deterred a lot of the Gallic troops from intervening.
0: Labienus starts moving his troops to take the Gauls from the rear. Then, in all the chaos of the battle, Caesar appears.
2: Julius Caesar arrives, red cloak streaming behind me. It's a bit like Alexander the Great with his plumed helmet, comes to the rescue.
3: You can just imagine it, the legions all pouring down the slopes, and Caesar, who stands out in his red cloak, coming to support them, coming to help tip the battle.
4: The infantry are following up, and they sweep along, parallel with the lines of fortification, hitting into the flank of the Gallic attackers, and break that last assault. And the combination of that and Labienus just getting control and just having enough men and just urging them on to throw the Gauls out of that camp. And that's the end, because not only have the Gauls lost their spirit, they've tried everything and it's failed.
0: The Gauls fail to break through the solid Roman lines. They retreat. Caesar wants to bring an end to it all. He launches a final assault that overthrows the attackers. After 12 hours of fierce fighting, caught from behind by Labienus and trapped there under the ramparts, the Gauls are defeated. Caesar orders that any survivors who've not yet fled should be hunted down and massacred. The Gauls take refuge in Alesia. Vercingetorix knows it's a disaster. He gathers the chiefs together and submits to their judgment. His life is spared, but he's forced to surrender. The Gallic warriors entrenched in the oppidum throw their weapons and shields over the palisades. In the wars of antiquity, that's a code to signify to the besieger that the stronghold is disarmed. Vercingetorix surrenders to Caesar. An 1899 painting depicting the scene has become famous.
4: Vercingetorix, donning his finest armour, mounting his war horse, riding up to Caesar, who's sitting on a platform like a good Roman commander. Vercingetorix dismounts, he lays down his weapons, and then kneels or sits cross-legged before Caesar as a mark of surrender.
0: However, these paintings have nothing to do with the historical reality.
5: Those 19th century paintings that show the surrender of Vercingetorix are obviously painted to glorify Vercingetorix. It was at the height of the French Romantic period, in the midst of all that nationalist effervescence. So we had to forget a little bit about those episodes and what we really thought of them.
4: It's the same sort of image you get from a John Ford Western or something like this, of the Apache leader or the leader of the Sioux coming into surrender. It's very dignified.
5: At the time, you'd often see the surrender depicted as Vercingetorix arriving on his horse before Caesar. I don't believe that for a moment. They were having to eat any horses they had left. No, he didn't go because they couldn't spare a horse for him.
0: By surrendering to the Romans, the Gallic warriors were counting on the mercy of Julius Caesar. It was not to be. The 40,000 Gallic prisoners left the oppidum of Alesia as slaves, each of them assigned to a legionnaire.
1: But don't imagine that each legionnaire left dragging his prisoner behind him at the end of a chain. It was all a matter of hard cash. The legionnaires would receive the equivalent price of a man in money, which was much easier than having someone as your prisoner. So, right after the siege, there would have been long columns of prisoners on the march.
2: At the end of Alesia, there's a vast army, and all the survivors of this vast army were all enslaved, including women and children, if any of them were still alive, would have been enslaved.
0: The Gallic Wars ended in 51 BC. Having caused between 400,000 and 1 million deaths. For 6 years, Vercingetorix would remain locked in a dungeon in Rome, pending Caesar's sentence.
2: He must have known what his fate would have been. But that wasn't until 6 years later. 6 years he had to wait for his fate. He was locked away in the one dungeon in Rome, and he spent 6 years there until he was garrotted.
0: After the Battle of Alesia, the Roman Empire gradually took on a whole new dimension. The Eternal City now had the most powerful army in the world, and no more enemies worthy of her. For more than 2,000 years, two shadows have hovered over the village of Alise Sainte Reine. That of the man who resisted the invader, Vercingetorix, and that of the victor, Julius Caesar.
2: Alesia in 52 BC represents the final point, the final struggle of the Gauls against the Romans for their liberty, their independence, for their own way of life and culture.
0: The Gallic fortifications of the oppidum of Alesia were razed and the city looted. But the site will never be abandoned. At the end of the 1st century BC, Alesia became a Gallo-Roman settlement.
3: Another city was gradually established, one with a Roman administration and with a different political system and culture. Another age had begun. I don't know if we've ever forgotten this event, this place. Memories of Alesia persist throughout the Middle Ages, in the texts, but also in the hills around. The inhabitants of the area have never forgotten.
0: Today, Alesia continues to amaze those who come to see the very site where took place one of the most mythical battles of all antiquity.

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5: 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Anytime you want. 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
8: Throughout the ages, there have been great empires and civilizations that have risen up, their creators ruling nations, regions, and continents for hundreds, even thousands of years. Some of the great legacies and accomplishments of these empires may be lost in the mists of time, but from what they have left behind in rock and ruin, we can trace remarkable stories.
9: Throughout its history, Mexico has been convulsed by a series of epic, violent, and bloody struggles that have defined the culture and identity of this complex nation.
10: I think it was Edward Gibbon who said that history is mostly a record of the crimes, follies, and misfortunes of mankind, which is a bit of a downbeat view, but Mexican history has a lot of that.
9: When Spanish conquistador Hernán Cortés met Aztec chief Montezuma, they created a new nationality in the instant they met. But in the following centuries, divisions ran deep and continue to this day between the indigenous and European peoples and between church and state. After 300 years of Spanish occupation, Mexico would, in the 19th century, suffer five foreign invasions in less than 100 years, from Spain and two each from France and the United States. These influences have created a unique culture and nation that still struggles to break free from a troubled past.

0: Mexico was home to ancient civilizations hundreds of years before the Christian era. At Teotihuacan, just outside Mexico City, a city of wide avenues and palaces emerged around the time of Christ. It grew into a city of more than 100,000, centered around two giant pyramids of the sun and moon. It prospered for nearly a millennium, and its belief system lived on and was treasured by the Aztecs for centuries. In Jalisco, not far from Guadalajara, these unique circular pyramids were constructed approximately 2,000 years ago by the Teochtitlan culture that had thrived in the Tequila Valley region between 300 BC and 980. This culture is notable for its use of conical step pyramids. Apart from one smaller pyramid in Mexico City, these are the only round pyramids in the world. On the Yucatan Peninsula and beyond, the Maya erected dramatic temples from 700 AD in Chichen Itza, Tulum, and Coba. The Maya developed a writing system and complex ideas in the fields of astronomy and mathematics. In 1517, the first Spaniards arrived in what is today known as Mexico and skirmished with the indigenous tribes of one of the many descendants of Maya off the Yucatan coast. In fact, the Spaniards were searching for a route to Asia, and they thought they'd found it.
1: They were there for God, glory, and gold. They wanted to spread the faith, some of them, not all of them. Glory for themselves, prestige and authority, and gold. These two big chunks of humanity that had been separated for millennia, those who lived in the Americas and those who lived in Eurasia, suddenly come together, and they didn't know each other existed. And suddenly, here in Mexico and in Peru, there's this collision of two groups, two cultures, who had no idea the others where they came from or what they did or how they existed. So it's a remarkable moment in human history.
2: For a few decades, they didn't even realize that America was a new thing. I mean, they thought they were in Asia. Columbus died convinced that he had reached some part of Asia.
0: The Spaniards were also possessed with a crusading Christian spirit.
2: Columbus himself told them, Isabel and Fernando, the king and queen of Spain at the time, that the whole experiment was for the conquest of Jerusalem. The mentality in the early years was completely rooted in the legacy of the medieval period. There's nothing really forward-looking about it at all.
0: Another Spanish expedition under Hernán Cortés landed near Cozumel in February 1519. The Indians were happy to tell Cortés about gold and the riches of the Aztec Empire in central Mexico. Two months later, on Easter Good Friday, Cortés landed on the Veracruz coast, site of the modern-day city. He named it Villa Rica de la Veracruz, in English, Rich Town of the True Cross. He then relocated up the coast to Antigua, a sleepy town today, but on a river. The ruins of a customs post are still here, overtaken by the roots of giant trees. America's first church was erected here in 1521. It was near here that Cortés would have his first encounter with the ancient Mesoamerican civilization. The mysterious Olmecs, Mesoamerica's earliest known civilization, built their first great center in Veracruz State around 1200 BC. Skilled stone artisans, they created giant sculptures, grim-faced, helmeted, heads up to 3 meters tall and weighing 20 tons. Classic Veracruz civilization was at its peak here, 1,500 years later, in centers such as El Tajín.

0: El Tajín had already fallen into ruin by the time Hernán Cortés arrived in 1519. It was here at nearby Sempoala that Cortés first encountered the ancient Mesoamerican civilization. They were the Totonacs. Among the ruins of Sempoala today is this sacrificial altar where captured prisoners would be forced to fight their captors to the death, sometimes while having their ankles tied. Cortés befriended the Totonacs, who became his allies against the Aztecs, who had by this time subjugated them. He then navigated ancient Indian routes through the Sierras, which separated the coastal lowlands of Veracruz and the higher altitude plateaus of the Mexican heartland. Cortés arrived in modern Mexico City when the Aztec Empire was at the height of its wealth and power. Montezuma II ruled over the central and southern highlands and extracted tribute from lowland peoples such as the Totonacs.
1: If there's one thing I've learned in my time as a crime writer, it's that there are a million and one motives for murder.
2: The first Assyrians came into view.
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0: Cortés destroyed the empire of the Aztecs with a force of just 600 men and 16 horses, taking its capital city, Tenochtitlan, after a bloody four-month siege.
10: The conquistadors, when they first saw it, were utterly amazed. They compared it to Venice because of its system of canals. At that time, Tenochtitlan was one of the most populous cities on earth, and certainly it was more populous than any of the cities that the conquistadors themselves would have seen up until that point.
0: Tenochtitlan covered some 14 square kilometers and was connected to the surrounding countryside by three causeways. The city itself was laid out in a grid pattern, with many canals permeating through the city. At the heart of the city was a large sacred precinct dominated by the huge pyramid known as the Templo Mayor. On top of the 60-meter-high pyramid platform, reached by two flights of steps, were two twin temples. The north side shrine was dedicated to Tlaloc, the god of rain, and the other on the south side was dedicated to Wisli Loplochli, the god of war. The temple of Tlaloc marked the summer solstice, symbolic of the wet season, whilst Wisli Loplochli marked the winter solstice, symbolic of the dry season and a time for warfare. The monumental steps leading to Tlaloc's temple were painted blue and white, the former colour representing water, the element so strongly associated with the god. In contrast, the steps leading to Wisli Loplochli's temple were painted bright red, to symbol blood and war. Sacrifices, including human ones, were carried out at both temples to feed and honour the gods. A typical sacrifice involved the victim having their heart ripped out, being skinned, decapitated, and then dismembered. Following all that, the corpse was flung down the steps of the pyramid to land at the base.
10: Cortes kidnaps Moctezuma. He keeps him under armed guard and tries to use him as a puppet ruler to control what was an empire of millions of subjects. He was assisted in his conquest of the Mexica or Aztec Empire by a very, very large number of indigenous allies. Hernán Cortés' strategy was very much a divide-and-rule strategy. By allying himself with the enemies of the Mexica, he was able to call then upon tens of thousands of indigenous allies to help him and assist him when it came to armed confrontations with the armies of Moctezuma. The death of Moctezuma, following his kidnapping and captivity by Cortés' men, left the Mexica Empire headless.
0: Montezuma, terrified by the Spaniards' military tactics and technology, was convinced that Cortés was the god Quetzalcoatl, making his long-awaited return. When the Aztec capital fell in 1521, all central Mexico lay at the conqueror's feet. The Spanish king, Charles V, hastened to legitimize Cortés's victorious pirate expedition and ordered the forced conversion to Christianity of the new colony to be called New Spain. On top of the Aztec temple, Cortés constructed a church, still here today, and still the largest in Latin America. Cortés set about creating a new city upon the ruins of the Aztec capital, collecting tributes, some of them in labor, that the Indians once paid to Montezuma. Throughout the following centuries, Spaniards remodeled the conquered city, reorganized its governments, and converted the devastated population to Christianity.
11: The way in which Christianity spread in Europe is very, very similar, isn't it? It wasn't a total replacement of one kind of universal view of the world for what was there before. It was a very gradual incorporation of different things. And most of the festivals that Christendom celebrated had pre-Christian roots. The situation in Mexico was exactly the same as England under Augustine or Germany under Boniface, the famous Boniface of Credenton, who was responsible for the evangelization of Germany. So they were very much thinking along those lines, that they were doing the same thing as Christian missionaries did in Europe, in late antiquity and the early Middle Ages.
0: Though it took decades and sometimes longer for the Spanish to subjugate some parts of the country, such as Oaxaca, a Franciscan friar writing 10 years after the conquest observed, "More than 250,000 men have been baptized, 500 temples have been destroyed, and more than 26,000 figures of demons, which the Indians worshipped, have been demolished and burned."
11: You can't really understand modern Mexican culture without the legacy of these remarkable friars that Christianized people in the 16th century, because they did it in a way that is very medieval. You know, they arrived before the Reformation. So they spread Christianity as something that was not necessarily opposed to anything. You know, it was a kind of natural thing. These people would naturally learn through the use of reason and the example that they gave them in liturgical rituals and all that. So it would be a gradual process.
0: In the decades after the conquest, Veracruz was established as the main gateway between Mexico and the outside world, and would remain so for 400 years. Invaders, settlers, priests, incoming and outgoing rulers, new settlers, silver and slaves all came and went from here first. Over time, their first sighting would have been this place, the fort of San Juan de Ulua. A stone-encrusted coal and brick edifice that has survived for more than 500 years. The fort's strategic position on an isthmus enabled it to protect the port and fight off potential invaders and pirates. It was said that whoever controlled the fort also controlled Mexico. Juan Ortiz of Veracruz University has studied the fort and its history.
12: Ahora la fortaleza ya es parte de la ciudad, pero en ese tiempo no. Y era difícil huir de la fortaleza por la cantidad de tiburones que merodeaban la isla de San Juan de Ulúa. Por lo tanto, no fácilmente se podían escapar. Aunque sí lo intentaban, pero muchos morían devorados por los tiburones.
13: Dedicated to killing Nazis. That's what we volunteered for.
14: 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How much further can he go?
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the Spaniards would rebuild cities in the New World in the same manner as they did in the Old, striving to create straight streets, square blocks, and rectangular piazzas. In these colonial heartlands near Mexico City, they created new cities like Morelia, one of the first new cities in New Spain. Its elegant stone buildings still celebrate its Spanish past, as do its residents. The Spaniards constructed giant aqueducts bringing water to their new cities. The cathedral here took more than 100 years to build. The clergy were a dominant force in Spanish Mexico. The seminary here for priests in the Palacio Claviero was home to a Jesuit school of St. Francis Xavier. It's now an art gallery.

One of the grandest of all Jesuit monasteries was this one here in Tepotzotlan, just outside Mexico City. It was here that many Jesuit priests would set out on their journeys around the country to convert the native population. The Iglesia de San Francisco Javier here has one of the most spectacular facades in all Mexico. Inside the vast monastery next door, novice priests would gather in a grand chapel facing this heavily decorated altar. Were they in any doubt about the power of their faith? On the vaulted ceilings were the coat of arms of the Spanish Empire's religious zealots, the Jesuits. The Franciscans, Augustines, Benedictines, and Mercedarians. The cloistered quarters gave way to a vast orchard which fed its occupants.

0: In the decades following the conquest, Spanish conquistadors and priests would set out and explore in all directions, south, east, west, and north into the desert, where they would aim to expand and build on the foundations of the new empire they had created.
1: The reputation of the conquistadors has suffered a lot, but we often forget the admirable endurance. You know, if you just think in terms of human endurance, it was an enormous achievement and something that needs to be understood from the inside. So, you know, try to get away a little bit from the prejudices that we have inherited from nationalist histories and from the legacy of what's known as the Black Legend, which was all this, the propaganda against Spain that started in the late 16th century, especially in Holland and England, who were very, very interested in painting a very dark image of Spain, you know, as if it was full of people who were just cruel barbarians. So the conquistadors were painted with that brush, and it's a very difficult prejudice to get rid of. But I think it's the role of the historians to try to get inside the mentality of these people. That's what I've been trying to do. Not finding it very easy, actually, because people just raise their eyebrows and think that I'm some kind of fascist, crypto-fascist, because I want to understand these people who should not be understood. They should just be condemned out of hand.
2: A very important point that I think has to be stressed is that in the first 100 years of the Spanish colonial system, the indigenous population was decimated by the impact of European diseases, but also brutal forms of exploitation and war. And that is an aspect of the colonial system that led to a massive reduction in the indigenous population from the beginning to the end of the 16th century, which to some extent then required the Spanish legal system and colonial system to respond by reforming or changing the most exploitative aspects of the system that they had set up to preserve and help recover the remaining indigenous population, which did start recovering from the 17th century onwards.
1: They kept the indigenous languages. They were very good at using whatever they found that would not directly contradict the basic principles of Christianity. But there were very few things that would contradict them. Things like, the problem with polygamy and the problem with human sacrifice. They got rid of human sacrifice almost immediately. I think it's not as if it was a very popular practice. The indigenous peoples carried on sacrificing, of course, because they had this idea that blood was very important to keep the deities alive. And the idea that the deities would just disappear with the arrival of the Christian God was something that took a very long time to sink in. So there was a lot of adaptation with feasts and celebrations, exactly the sort of thing that happened in Europe with the cult of the saints and their relics and their miracles and their traditions and all that sort of thing. It was very easy to incorporate all this to practices that were there, that existed there before in the native rituals. Any religion that is going to be meaningful or effective has to have roots in the local cultures. And this is what you see in all these, the survivals that are very, very often seen as the authentic Mexican thing that a lot of people try to trace back to pre-Hispanic times. A lot of people say that the dead must be a pre-Hispanic thing. But it just happens to be on the 2nd of November, which is All Souls, which is a Christian festival for the Day of the Dead. That, you know, you have to. And in Mexico, it just happened to be to have all these visual aids that the indigenous societies used. You know, the skulls and bones and all this kind of thing was very much part of the pre-Hispanic indigenous cultures, but it was incorporated into a Christian festival. And it tells a very Christian story.
2: So this is a very paternalistic idea that indigenous people and communities needed to be protected from the less Christian aspects of Spanish culture that might influence them, and also to protect them from forms of exploitation. Most of the early colonists or conquistadors, as they're often referred to, participated in those expeditions in order to make themselves rich, make themselves powerful, And the, you know, the system was open for abuses. So the separation between that was envisaged for these two systems was about preserving the stabilizing aspects of indigenous societies while facilitating.
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3: The discovery of silver in Zacatecas in the 1540s drew settlers there to exploit the mines. Silver mining not only became the engine of the economy of New Spain and vastly enriched the mother country, but transformed the global economy. These giant mines produced much of the world's silver for more than 250 years.
4: Well, of course, the search for gold was paramount because from the very beginning, that was the contracts that conquistadors, explorers signed with the monarchs would give the monarchs a part of whatever they found. So, and as you know, in the 16th century, all European monarchs were cash-strapped. They were desperate for money, especially gold. So it was very attractive. You know, one of Columbus's selling points was that he would find gold. They needed to find gold in order to prop up the bankrupt Spanish monarchy.
5: Silver became really the heart and soul of colonial and 19th century Mexico. There were metals that were used by the indigenous peoples before the Spanish arrived, but there wasn't systematic exploitation of them. And by the 1540s and 1550s, when they were getting these mines operated, the immense amount of wealth that they produced was, for that time, incalculable.
3: Guanajuato was the jewel enveloped by mountains that have given up their precious seams of silver. The mines here in Guanajuato produced a quarter of the world's silver, extracted from giant sites, some of which are still active. The ruins of mines can be seen on the hills that surround this city. Professor Javier García Diego is one of Mexico's leading historians.
6: La plata, claro, fue un gran descubrimiento que financió el crecimiento del capitalismo primero en España, luego en Países Bajos, Francia, Inglaterra. O sea, fue un elemento que dinamizó la economía mundial.
5: Western Europe particularly was suffering from a shortage of exchange medium. And they were in very, very great need of gold and silver, especially because they were experiencing an imbalance of trade with the East. Mexico becomes the world's largest producer of silver by the 18th century and therefore fulfills a major role in the international economy.
3: Querétaro was one of the so-called silver cities that sprung up on the back of this trade. Grand churches and monasteries were built, and an aqueduct which snakes through a now modern city. San Miguel Allende, which would take its name from a Mexican independence hero in the 19th century, is now a celebrated destination for cultural tourists from the United States and Europe. From these silver cities, the Spanish created a network of so-called royal roads to the outlying areas of the territory of New Spain, particularly the north. Expeditions and caravans would travel these roads all the way to Northern California and Santa Fe in New Mexico, establishing fortresses, missions, and settlements along the way. These caravans were sometimes 3 miles long, and the road journeys to missions at the edge of empire could take 2 years.
7: The network of royal roads were perhaps one of the most vital aspects of colonization for the Spaniards. Think how important the imperial roads were to the Romans. Silver, and especially gold, was the reason why they were there. Obviously, it was very important to them to find ways to keep the Spaniards, the conquistadores, in the New World, because after they had taken as much as they could out of tribute, after they'd sacked the cities and taken as much gold and silver as they possibly could, especially gold, they were not so interested in silver at the time, why would they stay?
3: Beyond the colonial heartland, there were mountains and deserts. The royal roads would stretch north for hundreds of miles into New Mexico. In these outlying lands, the Spanish built bridges in places like Olesco. And the routes were protected by forts like this one nearby.

effectively described by a system of hierarchical system of castes, with African slaves or freed at the bottom, Indians the next up, so-called mestizos, further up, mestizo is somebody who is of indigenous and Spanish descent. Then the Creoles, who were white Mexicans, Americans, born in America, in the Americas. And at the top were the so-called European Spaniards, the Europeos. And so that was the system. And belonging to that particular caste conferred certain rights, but also certain limitations, particularly the lower you went.

0: this incredible work of art discovered at the Jesuit monastery in Tepotzotlan illustrated 17 racial categories by which people were categorized under Spanish rule. Mestizos had both Spanish and Indian parents. Mulattoes had Spanish and black parents. And at the bottom, Zambos, who had black and Indian parents.
1: If there's one thing I've learned in my time as a crime writer, it's that there are a million and one motives for murder.
2: The first Assyrians came into view.
3: This is the story of when Britain was in the eye of the storm.
4: Are any of these alien worlds alive?
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0: Meanwhile, Spanish lords built huge feudal estates with Indian farmers as serfs. This hacienda outside Guanajuato gives an insight into life for the hacienda owners. The Spanish elite built lavish homes filled with ornate furniture and draped themselves in imported velvet, satins, and jewels. Haciendas originated from the Spanish land grants made to many conquistadors and crown officials. But many ordinary Spaniards could also

0: petition for land grants from the Crown. The system is thought to have started when the Spanish Crown granted to Hernán Cortés the title Marquis of the Valley of Oaxaca in 1529. Cortés's hacienda is still here today. The booty of silver and gold made Spain the wealthiest country in Europe. Over the three centuries of colonial rule, the Spanish Crown appointed 361 viceroys to govern the jewel of its Latin American empire. The Spanish colonialists may have created an elaborate racial caste system, classifying people by racial mixture. But this system would break down in the very late colonial period, and after independence, the legal notion of race would be eliminated.
1: And yet it was retained really to enable the people at the very top to remain at the very top. If everyone else was struggling to sort of leapfrog and to get higher in the system so as to be able to get more rights and more freedoms, that was great because they were basically competing with each other. All caste distinctions were removed and everybody became an equal citizen of the Spanish realm, be it American or European. So overnight, equality was declared and caste designations were abandoned. And so the church had quickly to sort of fold up their old books and open new books, and everybody went in according just to the day you were born, not according to which caste you belonged to.
0: A key aim of the colonization took on elements of a religious crusade. Scholars of the Spanish conquest defend the invaders' relationship with the indigenous population and their forced conversion to Christianity.
2: It is a very, a much less rigorous, top-down oppressive system than the one we've been taught to believe was in place.
3: Es que para muchas de las comunidades indígenas, por ejemplo, tlaxcaltecas, zapotecas, cholultecas, la presencia de los conquistadores españoles era menos severa que el dominio azteca. 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
4: The colonial period, once the conquest was over, was relatively peaceful. There were some rebellions, but not very big ones. Not till you get to the independence wars do you have really big wars again.
0: But before that, Franciscan and Augustine friars converted millions of Indians to Christianity. However, the northern area of Mexico, a region of nomadic and semi-nomadic indigenous populations, was not densely settled. Spanish conquistadors, explorers and priests had all explored these vast desert lands to the north. Beyond this frontier, there were rich grasslands where indigenous Indian tribes tended their wild buffalo herds, millions strong. But Spanish settlements would now endure hostile raids from Apache and Comanche warriors migrating south under pressure from European settlers moving west in North America. Maria Teresas is a professor of history and has studied these nomadic Indian tribes.
5: La llegada de los europeos alteró mucho a las naciones, en muchos sentidos, a las naciones indias. Al introducir el caballo y las armas de fuego, revolucionan esas sociedades, porque la posibilidad de esas naciones de controlar teniendo caballos se multiplica, ¿sí? Y teniendo armas de fuego.
0: Spain could never properly control its northern frontiers, building fortresses known as presidios in these isolated desert outposts. A string of 18 presidios near Janos in the north defended the borderlands. These were often built alongside missions. This is Mission San Xavier del Bac, the oldest mission in the U.S., located south of Tucson in Arizona, just 50 miles from today's border with Mexico. Founded by Jesuits, who had also founded dozens of others in the Sonoran Desert. The Jesuits built this mission at Tumacacori at the end of the 17th century. Their leader, Father Kino, rode into the Santa Rita Valley and befriended the local Indian tribe. The plan was to turn these outposts into self-supporting Christian communities defended by Spanish troops. The settlements fought off Apache raids for centuries.
6: Would I say I'm ready to be executed? Yeah, I mean, it's not going to be that big deal.
7: We were dedicated to killing Nazis. And that's what we volunteered for.
8: Oh, you feel like you have superpowers.
9: If you thought curving space and time is weird, you've heard nothing yet.
10: Win in El Salvador. We want the Salvadorians to.
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5: Y también comento que los apaches están siendo empujados por los comanches, que han bajado del norte, ¿sí? 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
0: It was from here that the Spanish explorer De Anza stopped and rested on his historic expedition of discovery. He would follow the rivers and water, but would also set out across the desert to eventually reach California, a journey that would take 2 years and cover 2,000 miles. En route, he crossed the Colorado River here at Yuma. The Indians here, called the Yuma, who controlled access to the Colorado, would later shut down this crossing for decades, forcing expeditions to California to travel by sea up the Pacific coast, a journey that would take 2 months. The Yuma Revolt turned California into an island and Arizona into a cul-de-sac, severing land connections before they could be firmly established. Indian wars in these borderlands would last for more than 300 years. The Comanche and Apache would prove a hostile foe for Mexicans and then Americans until the end of the 19th century.
5: Son culturas guerreras. Yo así lo entiendo. Son culturas guerreras. 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Y con vengar si se ha hecho, si se ha matado, se ha herido, se ha robado a la comunidad. Tenían ritos nocturnos, danzas, bebidas embriagantes, cantos, antes de hacer un ataque.
0: As in the Sonoran Desert, the Spanish built a chain of missions further north. From 1769, they constructed 21 missions in present-day California along its own royal road, the El Camino Real. These missions were also built in an effort to exclude growing British and Russian claims to the territory. The frontiers were defended fiercely, but ultimately unsuccessfully by the Spanish and soon-to-be Mexican armies and their mercenaries, including a sizable number from Ireland, inspired to join their Catholic brothers in both defending and promoting the faith.
12: There were connections between Ireland in a kind of governing sense and Spain in a governing sense because of their shared Catholicism. But I think it extended beyond that as well in terms of how the trading network of the Spanish Empire operated. And also the Irish mercenaries did acquire an international reputation for being skilled fighters. And so when the Spanish were trying to shore up the boundaries of their empire in a territorial sense, so particularly at its peripheral edges in the north of Mexico and in different parts of South America, defending against encroachments from the British, the French, the Americans, and various indigenous communities as well, the Irish were often sought out as strong military leaders to staff those garrisons.
0: Hundreds of miles south, other indigenous tribes from New Spain's ancient and Mesoamerican civilizations had long been subjugated. Although the Spanish had developed elaborate systems to accommodate indigenous people into their empire, hundreds of sites, such as the magnificent El Tajín in Veracruz state, which had been abandoned in the 12th century, 300 years before the Spanish arrived, still lay undiscovered. El Tajín was only rediscovered in 1765, more than 500 years after it was abandoned. The existence of this and many other sites buried in the jungles were only brought to light in the 19th century by discoveries of explorers, such as the British artist-explorer Frederick Catherwood, who produced these magnificent artworks, which captured the attention of the outside world.

By the beginning of the 19th century, Spain's grip on both its northern borderlands and the heart of its Mexican Empire was slipping, as it was throughout all of its colonies in Latin America. In 1808, Napoleon invaded Spain, deposed its king, and crowned his brother Joseph Bonaparte. To many in New Spain, allegiance to France was unthinkable. The next logical step was revolt. Spain's tenuous hold would be exposed as Mexico hurtled towards independence. The War of Independence would last more than 10 years. Afterwards, an independent nation, Mexico would chaotically emerge.

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7: Throughout the ages, there have been great empires and civilizations that have risen up, their creators ruling nations, regions, and continents for hundreds, even thousands of years. Some of the great legacies and accomplishments of these empires may be lost in the mists of time, but from what they have left behind in rock and ruin, we can trace remarkable stories.
8: Throughout its history, Mexico has been convulsed by a series of epic, violent, and bloody struggles that have defined the culture and identity of this complex nation.
9: I think it was Edward Gibbon who said that history is mostly a record of the crimes, follies, and misfortunes of mankind, which is a bit of a downbeat view, but Mexican history has a lot of that.
8: When Spanish conquistador Hernan Cortes met Aztec chief Montezuma, they created a new nationality in the instant they met. But in the following centuries, divisions ran deep and continue to this day between the indigenous and European peoples and between church and state. After 300 years of Spanish occupation, Mexico would, in the 19th century, suffer five foreign invasions in less than 100 years, from Spain and two each from France and the United States. These influences have created a unique culture and nation that still struggles to break free from a troubled past. After the Spanish conquest at the turn of the 16th century and the defeat of the indigenous population by war and disease, a period of nearly 300 years of relative peace had ensued until the Spanish grip on their colonial empire began to slip. For 300 years, these barren desert lands of what is now the southwestern United States were part of the Spanish Empire. This remote and highly inhospitable region was part of what was known as New Spain. Spanish conquistadors and friars established a network of missions and fortresses known as presidios across this vast land. What is now Colorado, Utah, Arizona, New Mexico, Texas, and even part of Wyoming were Spanish. But soon, events further south in the colonial heartlands of New Spain would mean they would become part of a new country, Mexico. In many respects, this vast country has been a prisoner of its own geography. which meant that, unlike its northern neighbour, it lacked two crucial things, transport and water.
10: It's shaped like a cornucopia. If you look at the map, it starts quite wide, as though it were the entrance to the cornucopia, and then we go like around like this in the Yucatan Peninsula. It has the richest silver mines in the world. It has some of the rivers, of the widest rivers, the pastures in some part of the country. They can grow the largest amount of cattle on them. The biodiversity is extraordinary. I think it's the seventh most biodiverse country in the world. It has an incredible history and archaeology and natural resources, everything from uranium to petroleum to just about anything you want. But it has some very serious problems. One of them is still the problem of communications. It's a very difficult country to move around in. It also has very serious water problems. And the northern part of the country is very, very dry. If you fly over it between here and Los Angeles, it's impressive the number of hours that you can be looking out of the plane window at desert.
8: For decades, Spain's hold on the jewel in the crown of its Latin American empire had been in decline. Now a new crisis would arrive on its own doorstep back in Europe, which would lead to the empire's collapse.
11: When the Spanish Bourbon dynasty abdicated in favor of Napoleon Bonaparte and his dynasty in the spring of 1808, that produced a crisis of legitimacy throughout the government. And the viceregal government in Mexico lost control of events.
12: Basically, the French Revolution playing out throughout Latin America, but in Mexico it had particularly effective traction.
8: Javier Garcia Diego is one of Mexico's leading historians.
13: La violencia en la historia de México no comenzó con la independencia. 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
12: This profound vein of Hispanophobia, the dislike of Spaniards, 300 years of them being the bosses. The Spaniard is the person you owe money to, he's running the store, he's in charge of the work gangs on the haciendas. Right up the social scale, Spaniards are getting preference in the royal administration, in the clergy, etc. So Creoles, along with all the lower castes, kind of developed this very strong resentment of Europe, which translates at this time into anti-colonialism, because really that's what the Wars of Independence were.
8: This is the small town of Dolores Hidalgo, about 2 hours' drive from Mexico City. It was a small place 200 years ago, and then it wasn't known as Dolores Hidalgo at all. It was from this church in 1810 that the local priest Miguel Hidalgo set off the rebellion with his grito, the fabled cry for independence that would change the course of Mexican history. The town is now named after him. Not far from Dolores Hidalgo is a much more recognizable place. Today, San Miguel de Allende is one of Mexico's most popular cities with international tourists. But 200 years ago, it too was a center of rebellion, led by Ignacio Allende, after whom the city is named, who helped raise the citizen army to support Hidalgo. Together, Hidalgo and Allende led a revolution that aimed to march to Mexico City. Here in Guanajuato, the independent uprising had dramatic effects. This giant structure, the Alhondiga de Granaditas, was taken by the citizen army after a boy crawled with a rock on his back and set fire to the fortress. This led to its seizure and the taking of the city. El Pepita is honored on the Mirador above Guanajuato. What is less well known is the carnage that followed the taking of the Alhondiga.
12: It was a shocking thing to have happened because in one blow, quite a large section of the mine-owning elite, the decent people of Guanajuato, were massacred. This caused Creoles, that is Mexicans born in Mexico, to draw away from any support they might have been giving to Hidalgo. Because Hidalgo was a Creole, he was speaking in quite general terms of Creoles deserving power. At the beginning, Hidalgo had quite broad support, but once this massacre was committed, a lot of the better-off Mexicans drew back, and it left him as quite an isolated rump of a lot of peasants, a lot of small landowners, estate overseers, people who were regarded as being kind of trash by the Creole elite. And the massacre at the Alhondiga of Guanajuato was treated by the conservative press as being an example of what happens when democracy got out of hand. Spaniards are still not liked in Mexico. They are called gachupines, which is an Aztec term, which means a spiky heel, a spiky hoof, basically a description of how the conquistadores with their spurs would kick the faces of Indians as they marched into Mexico City. And that name has stuck with Spaniards ever since, gachupines.
14: If there's one thing I've learned in my time as a crime writer, it's that there are a million and one motives for murder.
15: The first Assyrians came into view.
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8: The building is now a museum with giant murals showcasing the heroics of the independence struggle.
11: As a priest who had originally sworn loyalty to the king, he was also, therefore, a heretic. He had broken his faith as a priest, and the hierarchy, the ecclesiastical hierarchy in New Spain, were all Spanish, and they condemned his insurrection right out. So when the Hidalgo insurrection was brutally defeated by the royal army just outside Guadalajara early in 1811, Hidalgo, Allende, and the other leaders had to flee out of the country, and on their way in Chihuahua they were betrayed, caught, and brought to trial.
8: After his capture, Hidalgo was taken hundreds of miles north to the desert city of Chihuahua, where he was held in a prison. It was here he met his gruesome fate.
11: In order to bring Hidalgo, who was still a priest, they had to defrock him first and hand him over to the secular authority to be shot. And he was duly shot as a traitor in the back, along with Allende and other leaders.
8: It was on these giant walls that the heads of Hidalgo, Allende, and others were displayed for 10 years in a gruesome act of revenge after they were captured and executed.
11: They wanted to make an example of Hidalgo, and so I believe they cut pieces of his body up and distributed them around various towns and hang them on spikes or hung them outside the city walls, so to say, as a warning to anybody who went along that path of violent rebellion.
12: The foreheads of three other insurgents were placed in the four corners of the Alhóndiga.
8: Hidalgo and his fellow slain revolutionaries are honoured here at the Alhóndiga, one of many memorials to the father of Mexican independence.
12: The massacre in the Alhóndiga was a pretty shocking event and arguably caused the prolongation of the Wars of Independence because Creole support was lost.
8: Morelia is another historic town from the Spanish period, made almost entirely of stone. Even during the Independence War, a sizable part of the population continued their allegiance to Spain and the Church, a heritage still celebrated in Morelia today. But Morelia was also home to another politicized priest who would soon assume the mantle of Hidalgo. His name was José María Morelos.
11: Now, Morelos was a more skilled general. He understood military technique and tactics, and he began to organize a proper armed force to combat the royal army. And he went through the south recruiting the leading property owners of the fringe around the central valleys, who were aggrieved at the penetration of the Spanish peninsular merchants into their zone.
8: But Morelos encountered less support from the Indian population.
11: The Indian communities of the central valleys had not rallied initially to the Hidalgo rebellion and did not support Morelos either, because as privileged communities, they were part of the corporate structure of the old colonial regime, and the rebellion threatened their position.
8: Today, many indigenous communities still practice their ancient cultural rituals at historic sites throughout the country, just as they did hundreds of years ago.
11: there were many privileges, including the maintenance of their own religious cults and so on, which encouraged Indian communities to put defense of their own community and their own inward-looking community first. The appeal to the king, for instance, the sense of loyalty to the monarch as the fountain of justice, was very deeply rooted in Indian communities.
8: Morelis's hometown was also home to a royalist general who would play a key role in achieving independence for Mexico. His name was Agustín de Iturbide, and he became known as the Iron Dragon. He was a brilliant horseman and strategist, and an aggressive commander, and it was his forces who captured and executed Morelos. But as the rebellion dragged on, Iturbide reached out to the rebels he had been fighting. They were now led by this man, Vicente Guerrero, who would in later years become Mexico's first president with indigenous blood. But for now, Guerrero agreed with Iturbide's plan for a grand coalition comprising rebels who wanted independence and conservative forces who wanted some continuity but a break with the tottering regime in Spain. The pragmatic Guerrero agreed to Iturbide becoming emperor of a newly independent Mexico. Paintings recall Iturbide's triumphant cavalry entrance into the city, and the pomp and ceremony associated with his crowning as Emperor Agustín I. Rodriguez Moreno has studied the career of Mexico's first and only emperor.
1: Iturbide es una figura que va cambiando conforme pasa el tiempo. 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
8: Iturbide was no doubt a devout nationalist, credited with inventing the Mexican flag. But despite this, divisions between royalists and republicans ran deep, and Iturbide was quickly deposed. A power vacuum ensued, and he was exiled to Europe. There is very little trace anywhere of Mexico's first and only emperor. But on the wall of his old palace in Mexico City is this tiny plaque.
11: He decided to come back to Mexico, and he landed near Tampico on the beach in Tamaulipas. And the political authorities there, being liberal and republican, immediately regarded him as a traitor put him before a firing squad, and he was executed in 1824 on the beach in Tamaulipas.
8: The hero of Mexican conservatives was only 41 years old. Meanwhile, the port of Veracruz continued to play a crucial role in Mexico's independence story. The Spanish had not accepted defeat, and into the 1820s were still in possession of the fort here.
7: The Spaniards continued to be in the fort of San Juan de Ulua until 1825, and they were bombarding the port of Veracruz, which meant that ships coming in from Europe couldn't unload easily. Spain's attitude towards Mexico made it more difficult for Mexico to get loans, to be recognized by other foreign governments, to reestablish commerce along normal pathways. When Mexico declares its independence in 1821, it declares it unilaterally. Spain doesn't recognize the independence of Mexico, and the Vatican does not. Two very important players in Mexico's life. And in terms of the church, that means that new priests could not be confirmed, new bishops could not be named. In 1829, there's not one single bishop left in all of Mexico, which means that no priest could be ordained. It was very difficult to confirm people. Meantime, Spain tried to reconquer Mexico. It sent an expedition from Cuba in 1829 to reconquer Mexico. It was quite sure that Mexicans were fed up by then of their chaotic governments and that would welcome Spain with open arms. Well, of course, that did not happen, and they were repulsed. The invasion was repulsed.
8: Mexico was instead proclaimed a republic. 4 years later, it was time for the swashbuckling Guerrero to assume the presidency. His occupation of high office only lasted 3 years, but his great achievement was the abolition of slavery. Guerrero, too, would join the long list of slain and humiliated leaders. Executed in Acapulco in 1830, after falling into a conservative trap.
12: He was seen as being a dangerous example of somebody who had socially stepped out of line and was assuming powers that were not for that particular category of Mexican. But the conservatives tended to play a lot on the great fear of tumultuous democracy, as they described it, of the people. Everyone in Mexico had from 1821, in fact, from 1813, universal suffrage. Every male had the right to vote from the age of, initially, I think it was 21, then it was put back to 18. So you have an extraordinary case of many countries in Latin America going for universal suffrage 40, 50, 60 years before European countries. Conservative press painted people of lower status and caste as dangerous because they represented the impoverished rural masses.
8: With divisions in Mexico running so deep, it wasn't surprising that the next man to dominate Mexican politics was an army general who had shown an uncanny ability to play both sides. His name was Antonio López de Santa Anna.
9: At a time when institutions fail, and things aren't working, and it can be an economic crisis, political crisis, people tend to look at the individual as an individual that can save them, a kind of messianic kind of... And, of course, charismatic domination, as Weber demonstrates, always fails because there is no individual that can save the nation or any situation just by themselves. But there is a propensity of people to look at that. And you have to think, Mexico becomes independent, It tries a number of constitutions, 1824, 1836, 1842 doesn't even get approved, 1843, and yet constantly these governments fail, these constitutions fail to last. The governments are overthrown more often than not by coups d'etats or pronunciamientos, not by out of elections. The systems, they have to, even governments that are constitutionally elected resort to unconstitutional measures to stay in power. And it is in that context that people see kind of the character of somebody like Santa Anna as somebody who can come in and save the day.
10: Constantemente había rebeliones de distintas zonas del país. Santa Anna era un hombre que entendió que había que controlar al ejército, y eso lo hizo muy bien, y la zona, Veracruz, Puebla, toda esta era la zona más desarrollada de México, mucho más que el norte.
9: He secured that the army was protected, its privileges were in place, the salaries were, or at least there was an attempt to pay salaries, so the army saw him very much as their key defender, also very much an active general, not somebody who's sitting in an office kind of in Mexico City sending out troops kind of to fight wherever. He's always somebody who prefers to go out and fight. There is an image or an idea that the army is above the dirtiness, the cesspit of party politics, right? That what they are about is the nation. They have fought for independence and they have secured independence. They are the guarantors of independence. And also, if you were in the army, you traveled. You went to different parts of Mexico. So if there is anybody who has a sense of the nation, of what it is, certainly members of the army kind of fit that bill. And they saw him as somebody who would kind of come and save the day. They remembered his victories more than his defeats.
8: Santa Anna had become a military hero when he defeated an ill-fated Spanish attempt to retake the country in 1829. Then again, during the so-called Pastry War with France, when he lost his leg.
10: Era un hombre muy hábil. 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
17: This is Santa Ana's Hacienda in Upland, Veracruz. Santa Ana was foremost a military man, but he was also a businessman, entrepreneur, landowner, a fixer, a charmer, and sometimes chancer who liked the good life.
9: All those kind of generals, they're all kind of pocketing money, and they are all kind of buying haciendas, and yes, I mean, corruption is rife. But Santa Ana is spectacular, okay? And his buddies are spectacular. Statue of Santa Ana that they build with him pointing towards the north, in basically, supposedly, to recover Texas, is facing the Ministry of Finance. And so the big joke is, of course, he's pointing at the Treasury because that's where he's going to take the money, right? But like so many of Latin America's, yeah, sadly, maybe, but political figures, you have some great, great politicians who do great things, but happen to be also extremely corrupt at the same time.
17: Santa Ana bought El Enchero as a business for its strategic location, linking Mexico City with the Veracruz port. And he would often return here to escape the turbulence of Mexican politics. Juan Ortiz from Veracruz University has studied Santa Ana's connection with Veracruz State and its port city.
18: Formaba sus ejércitos. 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
9: He comes across as a man of the people. You know, he goes to cockfights and mingles with the campesinos. I mean, he's not kind of hierarchical like that. And it's the same with the soldiers. I mean, he's kind of, you know, the soldiers love him in that sense. I mean, or respect him. He plays that card. He's from a kind of lower middle class family as well. So he's not kind of one of these posh kind of army officer. So he has that side to him.
10: Repito, Santana tiene una imagen en general negativa. 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
11: Santana is appealed to both by liberal federalists and by centralists to come in as the mediating figure, the person who stabilizes politics. And he is a master of intrigue, and he will intrigue with any leader who will bring him back to power.
10: Pero la pregunta para mí es otra. ¿Por qué los mexicanos acudieron de distintos partidos a Santana? ¿Por qué lo buscaron moderados, conservadores, en algunos casos, porque tuvo el apoyo de independentistas y de republicanos? 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
17: The bucolic hills of Santa Ana's Veracruz were a world away from the volatile and unstable New Mexican Republic, which had inherited the entirety of New Spain, including the vast territories in what is now the Southwest United States.
11: There was a basic problem, and that is it couldn't be paid for. The Spanish colonial government in the 18th century was faced with Indian wars up on that frontier beyond New Mexico and so on. And it was rarely able or really willing to spend the money on effective force.

0: Then these were remote outposts on the very edge of the empire, a lawless land subject to indigenous uprising by tribes such as the Apache and the Comanche. But funding of a string of fortresses in the northern borderlands was withdrawn by the cash-strapped Mexican government. Comanche raiding parties would make deep incursions into Mexican territory, sometimes over 100 kilometers or so, making off with livestock and horses.
1: From the 1830s on, there was an increasing number of nomadic tribes coming into northern Mexico and laying waste, really, to that area. So the development that had been pretty much ascending during the entire 18th century came to a grinding halt in some areas during the 19th century simply because of the pressure of those nomadic tribes that were coming into the northern part of Mexico. And the Spanish government traditionally had sent soldiers to try to control them, and they'd been very unsuccessful, and that's why they established all of those missions in the northern part of Mexico and the southern part of what is now the United States in order to peaceably convince the people, evangelize them, and convince them to not be nomadic anymore, to be settled, to live in missions, to become agriculturalists.
0: Maria Teresas is a professor of history and has studied these nomadic Indian tribes.
2: Y el gobierno de la Ciudad de México no tiene los recursos para sostener las raciones a los indios, y entonces el enfrentamiento de los indios con los ahora mexicanos residentes ahí se vuelve muy violento. Viene la llamada Guerra Apache.
1: The Indians were eliminating the settlers and the settlers were eliminating the Indians. It worked both ways. They were still taking Indians into slavery, in spite of the fact that slavery was prohibited. There was extreme discrimination against them. They were taking their lands. It was a two-way street. The settlers were invading indigenous territory, and the Indians were defending themselves the best they could by stealing everything they could steal and killing as many settlers as they could kill.
0: As the relationship deteriorated, the Mexicans ended up offering a bounty for the scalps of dead Apache warriors. Bounty hunters took the money and scoured the borderlands. Thousands on both sides were scalped.
3: People have no idea how much NASA has impacted their lives.
4: One, liftoff.
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3: Increasingly, the Presidios in the Borderlands were tiny outposts in hostile land, fearing the Apache or defending against raids.

0: Spain had already given up the state of Florida and parts of the South to the Americans and the French after the Napoleonic Wars. Now the Americans were coming west, settling in the previously remote desert outposts of New Spain, in places like Texas, Arizona, and New Mexico.
1: Because of the expansion of the United States into Indian lands, the Comanches, for example, had been pushed away from their homeland in the north center, Lake Michigan area, down towards the territories of the Apaches in Texas and on the fringes of New Mexico. And they had then begun to raid into northern Mexico.
2: People nowadays talk about a Comanche Empire, which is probably over-egging it a bit, but clearly there were very powerful Comanche states or groups who resisted both the Americans in the north and the Mexicans coming up from the south, and it was for a while quite unclear as to who was going to win this battle.
0: Many of the American settlers who came west were in favor of slavery, particularly in Texas. But in 1835, slavery had been outlawed in Mexico. The conflict over slavery led to even more vocal demands for Texan independence from Mexico. The revolts culminated with the American uprising being brutally put down by the Mexican army, commanded by Santa Anna, in 1836, culminating in the Battle of the Alamo, now an American legend. With a famous church tucked away in an inner courtyard, the Alamo comprised a large walled compound covering 5 acres. Over nearly 2 weeks, the Texan forces held out, repelling 2 initial attacks by the Mexicans. Unusually for the time, Santa Anna fought many of his battles at night, often taking heavy casualties, and the Alamo was no different. After several attempts, a third attack took place at 5:30 a.m. on the morning of March the 10th, with the Mexican army descending upon the Alamo from all sides under cover of darkness. But the Texans defended their positions. Because Texas was still part of Mexico, the Texans were regarded as traitors, and under Mexican law, all traitors were to be killed. After identifying an opening in a poorly defended north wall, Mexican soldiers poured through. Texan forces retreated to the barracks and chapel, with Davy Crockett and his men, the last in the open, famously defending the iconic church.
3: The battle siege lasted 13 days, and at the end, not a single American was left alive.
0: On securing the Alamo, Santa Anna followed orders. No prisoners were to be taken. The remaining Texans were summarily executed.
4: The fact that the Mexicans had massacred the defenders, as Americans would see it, the fact that the Mexicans had paid no heed to the desire of Texans to be independent, strongly suggested to the American popular imagination that Texas belonged in the United States of America.
0: The American president, Polk, wanted to expand American territory. He was a Southern slave-owning Democrat, and many in his party saw the benefits of bringing more pro-slave states into the Union. So Polk engineered a land dispute in the borderlands.
2: And it was President Polk who took advantage of Mexico's situation to not just have a war, but to actually take a huge chunk of territory.
1: The war was basically promoted by the South because the Southern states wanted to expand the number of slave states. They wanted to acquire territory in northern Mexico, and of course they also wanted to purchase Cuba from Spain.
0: In 1846, the two nations went to war, a war that would last 2 years. As Polk and his supporters threw their weight around, cash-strapped Mexico was in turmoil. In 1846 alone, the presidency changed hands 4 times, the War Ministry 6 times and the Finance Ministry 16 times.
1: Even after the fall of Monterey, the United States got bogged down in that northern area, and it couldn't advance. It had to invade via Veracruz. It had to take its army down by sea, bombard Veracruz, and advance up from Veracruz, because if it didn't advance quickly, the army would have come down with fever, as many armies before had, in all that Caribbean and Gulf area. Now, Santana met that army in the hills above Veracruz, and there was a battle, Cerro Gordo. And Santana was accused of botching it completely.
2: The Mexicans were badly equipped, their armaments were inferior, and their logistics were bad. They didn't have a very good supply system, which the Americans did have. And so the Mexican army was often fighting not having eaten for sort of 2 or 3 days.
0: Santa Anna had taken $10,000 from President Polk on a promise to negotiate peace. He kept the money for himself and diverted a fraction to his cash-strapped army. The advancing Americans would march along the route taken by Cortes when he invaded the country 300 years earlier. After a series of battles, they then occupied Mexico City. This is the Castillo de Chapultepec, situated on a hill a few kilometers from the center of the city. It had become a favorite residence for Mexican presidents. But the castle on the hill would become the site of a heroic last stand by Mexican cadets, who became known as the Nine Heroes, lionized here because they jumped to their deaths rather than surrender to the American forces.
1: The resistance of the cadets there, many of whom died in the process, is one of the great heroic events celebrated in Mexico. But it did not prevent, ultimately, the U.S. occupation of Mexico City.
0: For Americans, the 18-month-long war ended up a divisive and costly affair. The casualty rate was over 30%, with many soldiers dying of disease. An American cemetery in Mexico City contains the remains of more than 750 of the 10,000 Americans who lost their lives here.
5: Would I say I'm ready to be executed? Yeah, I mean, it's not going to be that big deal.
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14: It was not a very efficient army that faced the United States when it invaded in 1846, and it was facing people who had studied at West Point. Mexico was kind of a rehearsal for the Civil War in the United States, because you had the generals who had studied tactics at West Point using those tactics here in Mexico against a very poorly armed and poorly organized and poorly financed army. And they were, you know, seeing how these tactics worked. And then, of course, later on, they used them against each other, which is one of the reasons why the Civil War in the United States lasted for so long, because they were too equal in their abilities and their capacities and the training that they'd had. You know, they were all using the same textbook. So Mexico was kind of a rehearsal for that. But anyway, it was very disastrous for Mexico.
15: Abraham Lincoln, leader of the Republican Party, strongly opposed the war. Another Civil War hero, General Ulysses Grant, was part of the eventual occupying force and would lead the Union forces in the Civil War, becoming a hero and eventually president. He called the war one of the most unjust ever waged by a stronger against a weaker nation. It was an instance of a republic following the bad example of European monarchies in not considering justice in their desire to acquire additional territory. Financially, the US got a much better deal. The US took $15 million of Mexican debt for what was the third biggest land acquisition in its history after the Louisiana Purchase and the Purchase of Alaska. The war and the territorial bonanza was celebrated, particularly in the South, where it was thought more pro-slave states like Texas would tip the balance in favor of a continuation of slavery. But in fact, it deepened division, sowing the seeds for further conflict, which would have such tragic consequences in the American Civil War less than 15 years later. The occupying Americans would now confront warring Indian tribes in the borderlands. At the historic Yuma Crossing, they built this fortress to help them manage the problem. The Apache or Indian Wars would last four more decades, with the Apache, led by chiefs such as Cochise and Geronimo, who would only give himself up in the 1880s. Afterwards, Comanche and Apache raids worsened in the borderlands, for which the Mexicans blamed the Americans. Cattle rustling became endemic. Hundreds of thousands of cattle from Mexico would end up in markets in the United States.
16: Para Apaches y Comanches, por esto que decía yo, de incluso hay algún autor que le llama la revolución de los caballos, la revolución equina, ¿sí? 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
15: After its loss of territory and its humiliating defeats, Mexico once again descended into civil strife and civil war.
17: I would say that the Mexican state throughout most of the 19th century, maybe until the 1880s, is a state that governs almost without a territory and without money. It's constantly having to look for other resources, emergency resources. So the Mexican government lives in a state of permanent crisis because it has no money to pay bureaucrats, has no money to pay the army, which is a big issue.
15: Santa Anna, who had assumed the presidency no fewer than 6 times and just might hold the record for frequency of exile, was ousted for good in 1855. He would forever be associated with the Alamo and Mexico's humiliating loss of almost half of its territory after the War of 1848. Santa Anna has effectively been vaporized from Mexican history, although undoubtedly a patriot, having defended his country against the Spanish invasion in 1829, Texan Rebellion in 1836, a French invasion in 1837, and the 1846-48 American War. Santa Anna's personal qualities ultimately caught up with him. His great liberal adversary and soon-to-be Mexican leader, Benito Juárez, had been exiled by Santa Anna in the 1840s, and he now exiled Santa Anna for a final time. His vast lands, including his treasured Veracruz hacienda, El Anchero, were confiscated by the state and eventually sold off. Even today, evidence of the state's purchase of his assets can be seen. Today, the hacienda is surrounded by state land used as a police vehicle graveyard, a fitting metaphor to the fall from grace of one of Mexico's most complex characters. The story of Santa Anna's wooden leg is another metaphor for his role in Mexican history.
2: They dig up the leg and drag it through the street, and I think they burn it or get rid of it. And so the leg becomes this sort of symbol of Santa Anna. And the wooden leg, interesting, he probably had more than one, but the wooden leg is in an American military museum in Springfield, Ohio. And that's because during the Mexican-American War, when the Americans invade Mexico, the Ohio Volunteers or something nearly captured Santa Anna. He managed to get away, but they captured his wooden leg. And allegedly, they then had an improvised game of baseball using his leg as a bat, as a way of sort of further rubbing it in and, you know, being mean. And somebody claims that's the first time baseball was ever played in Mexico.
15: After the death of his tormentor, Juárez, Santa Anna was finally allowed back into Mexico after 16 years in exile. He returned landless to Mexico City, where his second wife would ask members of the public to come to the house to applaud his achievements. A tragic figure, Santa Anna would die aged 80.
18: It is a kind of Shakespearean tragedy in the sense of, you know, if we're talking about the fall of a great man, suddenly that is a kind of quite pathetic ending to somebody who at one point in time was kind of considered the greatest Mexican of all time.
15: Next time, Mexico erupts into civil war as reformists take power. Conservative forces in the church rebel, recruiting a European prince to take power, provoking further invasions and war.

0: 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More country roads. 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
0: 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More country roads. 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
2: In Greece, at the heart of the region of Attica, lies a city that is radiant like no other. Athens. Destined to be a truly great city, a mega city, it will make the Greek peninsula one of the cradles of Western civilization. In a way, you could say that Athens is Greece. The Greeks will design incredible machines that revolutionize architecture and erect one of the most beautiful temples in the world, the Parthenon. 22,000 blocks of marble that together weigh 100,000 tons. This splendid temple will be home to an amazing statue of Athena, more than 10 meters high, all in gold and ivory. The precious statue will be covered in over a ton of gold.
3: It's not a temple. In fact, it's a bank.
2: Athens embodies the world of ancient Greece, a world that was to lay the very foundations of democracy 2,500 years ago.
4: That was also along the side of the Agora Square once democracy was invented.
2: Let us discover, through these great buildings, a remarkable civilization whose legacy will last for millennia. Its port, Piraeus, will be one of the largest ports in the Western world. A little fishing port that can suddenly harbor a fleet of 200 warships. After Athens' victory over the Persians at the naval battle of Salamis, the city is now number one and will shine its light over more than 200 cities. A shining beacon to the entire world, Athens builds the world's first theater, the Theater of Dionysus. The city is home to all the great minds, the pioneers of sculpture, of mathematics, of thought, of literature, and of art. Come with us to discover the true story of the West's first megacity, Athens, as you've never seen it before.

0: Athens and its region, with its famous port of Piraeus, nowadays has a population of 3.7 million. Covering an area 428 square kilometers, this cosmopolitan metropolis, home to almost a third of its population, is Greece's largest city. The port of Piraeus is one of the major ports for international trade, but also the largest passenger port in Europe, with more than 8 million passengers a year. Athens is one of Europe's leading tourist destinations, and as one of the oldest cities in the world, it never ceases to fascinate. So how did it all begin? The story starts with a simple hill in Attica, a rocky promontory that forms a natural shelter for the few who take refuge there in times of danger. They build a small fort there, the better to defend themselves.
1: All around the rock of the Acropolis, you have to imagine different groups of people that we call tribal groups.
0: It's a very basic way of life, with agriculture and livestock scattered between a few little hamlets. In the Bronze Age, the site is part of the Mycenaean civilization. Safety remains a major concern, and the Acropolis rock is surrounded by a 3 to 4 meter thick wall over an area 310 meters long by 125 meters wide. This is the terrace where the king built a monumental palace. Almost nothing remains of it, but it may have resembled the Mycenaean palace of Knossos, 350 kilometers away in Crete. This Mycenaean palace must have been very similar to the lost palace of Athens. We can see that, at the time, the stonework was all randomly assembled. The Mycenaeans were the Greek world's first major civilization, and characterized by their fortified architecture, especially by these gigantic walls that make up the palace, and that we call Cyclopean. Both the walls and the columns are all painted in bright colors. They took great pains with those colors and decorations. The murals all are of scenes of war or of hunting. Back in Athens, a crucial question arises. What about water? The first inhabitants build a spectacular well. They dig out a 34-meter high crevice. They build huge wooden staircases and a platform to reach the groundwater. But it's a failure. The whole edifice collapses on them. Their second attempt works out better. Instead of a single huge well, they dig multiple small wells less than 3 meters deep, shallow and safe. A wall, a few houses, a few wells, some tombs. Far too little to merit the status of a city, but it's what will determine the basic outlines.
1: The disappearance of the Mycenaean civilization is very mysterious. I suspect it was down to internal rebellions.
0: The Mycenaean palace has disappeared. Up on the Acropolis, only its walls remain. The hamlets have evolved into separate villages, too easy to attack. If they want better living conditions, they'll have to unite. It's a process that will take 600 years, but the decision is made. To merge into a single unified city with the same laws, the same duties, and the same cults. By 800 BC, Athens exists officially. And this voluntary unification of its inhabitants will change everything.
2: Of course, in ancient times, every city was under the protection of a god.
0: According to mythology, two gods had their eyes on the city and its territory. Athena, goddess of wisdom and war, and Poseidon, god of the sea. It was up to the assembly of the gods to vote for their preferred candidate, but Zeus refused to choose between his daughter and his brother and would not cast his vote. The goddesses all voted unanimously for Athena, and they outnumbered the gods by just one vote. Thus, Athena became the mother goddess of the city, and Athens her most beautiful sanctuary. During the Iron Age, Athens, now under the protection of Athena, can truly develop. The Acropolis, the sacred hill that serves as a natural refuge, will be the starting point for this development. The rocky promontory covers an area of 270 meters by 150 meters and rises 156 meters above sea level. And its beginnings are sacred ones. The construction of a shrine dedicated to Athena, housing an altar, a temple, and a statue. It most likely continues to the north with an agora, a large public square where people gather to solve the problems of the city.
3: People have no idea how much NASA has impacted their lives.
4: One, liftoff.
5: Artificial intelligence, it's a revolution.
6: There are so many unanswered questions.
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9: 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I mean, he's just...
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0: At the foot of the hill, both shops and residential areas start to develop. Ancient Athens is still tiny compared to the modern metropolis. It occupies, between its walls, just 2 kilometers from east to west, and a little less from north to south. A few men live within the sacred space, probably the elite, if the wealth of the tombs found on the Acropolis are anything to go by. We have no certified figures, but it's reasonable to assume that the initial population is only a few thousand, with no foreigners yet and few slaves. Iron has now appeared in the city-state, and farmers are delighted to have axes and metal tools, and the opportunity to produce and earn more. Athenian society is still rooted in the earth. It is ruled by aristocrats, and they're the wealthiest landowners. One thing that does not change, though, in both the 8th and 7th centuries BC, is the big problem of water. The population has grown, and so has its needs. It is a hot, dry country, and the city's 3 rivers just aren't enough. There are 2 possible solutions. First, to use the wells that have been there since ancient times. Secondly, to collect rainwater in large half-buried jars to start with But better still, in high-capacity cisterns inspired by the shape of these jars, underground cisterns in the form of giant bottles. Their mouths are less than 1 meter across for the first 2 meters, until they widen out to 3 or 4 meters. The inhabitants don't stop at that, though. Soon, they're connecting several cisterns together by a gallery. The wealthiest households own 4 or 5 of them. But that is still not enough to satisfy the entire population. People still lack water.
12: The people need water. It has to be brought from afar, from where there is a lot of it. The answer is to build a big aqueduct that will bring it right into the heart of the city.
13: They could build very good aqueducts as it was all gravity flow. From the start down to the terminus had to be a continuous slope. So they could and did bring water from 10, 15, 20 kilometers away from the city.
0: It's here, in the southeast corner of the agora, that the aqueduct ends. This place, which features the remains of a Roman fountain, is certainly the site of the first public building where running water is free to all. The fountain with 9 spouts is the Western world's very first public fountain. The fountain looks just like a regular building of 120 square meters. Consisting of a main room marked out by 3 Doric columns and flanked by 2 smaller rooms. Water flows continuously into a basin via 9 lion-headed orifices. The Iniakernos Fountain is the first public fountain in Athens, but also one of the few places where women meet up and can make friends as they fill their vases.
12: The great novelty at the time was building this great fountain that brought water from the mountain to the center of Athens. It wasn't brought into the homes, but it was revolutionary because you didn't need your own well or cistern, and there was free water for everyone.
0: Although construction of the agora has just begun, it's already seen as a public space, and it's natural that the city's first fountain should be installed there. In the 6th century BC, the Parthenon is still a sacred place. Beneath the current building, we found traces of an ancient temple.
12: There's always been a temple on the Acropolis. Throughout history, it has been destroyed and rebuilt several times.
0: To build it, a 2 square kilometer plateau had to be built, leveled, and filled. Then, 8,000 cubic meters of limestone blocks, each weighing an average of 2 tons, had to be brought in. It was a simple temple with columns that were simple as well, but its size was staggering. 1,570 square meters, with 6 columns on the front and 14 on the sides. The earliest temple, of which nothing remains but the foundations, must have been 75 meters long by 30 meters wide, much bigger than the Parthenon we know. As the city grows, so does the social turmoil within it. In the 6th century BC, discontent is mounting as simple peasants are forced into slavery by debt, and people are fearing the worst. The citizens of Athens are getting tired of the tyrants who've now come to power.
1: The social tensions obviously come from the poorer peasants who are simply worried for their freedom. But they have a great influence because there are a lot more of them than the rich landowners.
13: Once the tyrants were thrown out of Athens, they needed a new form of government in the city. And they didn't trust the old aristocratic families, which had caused all the trouble. So they invented a new system whereby your significance in the state depended on which tribe you belonged to, not which family. And that allowed everybody to be more equal in sharing the government.
0: It is to the great judge Cleisthenes that we owe the reforms that will be the basis of the new regime.
1: Cleisthenes is from a very important aristocratic family and is someone who allows the demos, the people, to hold some power.
0: 2,500 years ago, by increasing the number of citizens who could vote, Athens invented the new regime of the future, democracy. The change can even be seen in the layout of the city. The agora, where the city held its debates, is moved to the foot of the mound called Kolonos Agoraios. And the reforms bring with them new buildings out at the edge of the city. Cleisthenes' reforms entrusted political power to two bodies. On the one hand, to a council called the Boule.
14: We were dedicated to killing Nazis. That's what we volunteered for.
15: 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How much further can he go?
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0: It met in this square civic building with its 23-meter signs.
22: It was what we would call a Senate. They called it a voulie, or boule, and the building where they were housed was a bouleterion. And every year, 500 Athenians would be picked to fill the Senate just for 1 year.
1: Along with this boule comes something entirely new, the People's Assembly, or Ecclesia. Since it is the council that makes the laws, gradually the Ecclesia starts voting them in. That means that little by little, the people start to have some power over the institutions.
0: Those with a vote are no longer exclusively the wealthiest, although voters still represent only 10% of the population.
22: All the citizens came together every 10 days to either approve or vote down whatever the Senate had approved. That was also along the side of the Agora Square once democracy was invented.
0: Laws and decrees were prepared on papyrus or on white wooden tablets. The boule was where the city's archives were kept.
22: There are remains. They're mostly foundations, but we have descriptions that tell us where it should be. And we have a large square building about 30 meters on a side, which seems to be big enough for the 500 participants. They were the ones who were appointed that year. It could be any male citizen could be a member of the boule. No women, no foreigners, no slaves, of course.
0: The new agora is also home to a new feature of the city, the tholos. circular in shape with six central columns, it houses the city's sacred fire. It also serves as a residence for foreign ambassadors. And even has a kitchen to provide them with splendid dinners. And it's here that public honors and accolades are handed out. In the 5th century BC, Athens faces a terrifying danger, the immense Persian Empire. You either submit or you resist. Athens dares to take on the Persians and leads the Greeks to victory in the Battle of Marathon. Yet Themistocles, recently elected as head of state, fears that peace may not last. The only solution is to open Athens to the sea.
22: Athens' naval power was created as a result of one man, Themistocles, who insisted that the Athenians build a fleet. He was very farsighted and a real statesman, and Athenian power for the next century or more was based entirely on its navy.
0: At this time, Athens only has a handful of merchant vessels. Piraeus offers the advantage of three inlets to the surrounding land. Themistocles will both develop and strengthen the site.
22: The Piraeus is a natural place because it's got a fortifiable hill, and it has three excellent, well-protected harbors, and it was only 7 or 8 kilometers from Athens.
1: It is neither too far nor too close, so there are many advantages in the Athenians choosing the Piraeus site at that time.
22: No Greek knew whether or not the Persians would come back, and the Athenians were lucky because they found a great deal of silver in 484 BC, and Themistocles persuaded them not just to spend it, but to use it investing in 200 ships.
0: Piraeus will be divided into several sectors, with particular importance given to the military port, with its wooden shipyards and its berths for triremes. To the west of the military port stood the international market, the Emporion, with its 5 arches. A covered area for trade and commercial transactions, as well as for storage. There's the grain silo, known as the Long Stoa, where imported grain is stored. The maritime stock exchange, known as the Degma, where the bankers and stockbrokers work. And nearby, the residential area, with its streets laid out in a grid. This grid layout will spread to all the new cities. It's geometrical. The streets are perpendicular to one another, the bigger ones intersecting with the smaller ones. A land battle against the Persians would be doomed to failure since they have up to 1 million men at their command. At the military port, they're turning out 10 times the number of triremes. They had just 20, now there are 200. As warships, these triremes are a real innovation. To scupper the enemy before boarding him, the spurs above the waterline are reinforced with metal plates. Themistocles manages to lure the Persian fleet, 3 times larger than the Greek one, into some narrow straits. It's a splendid victory. At Salamis, the Greeks led the Persians into a deadly trap, and the whole of Athens rejoices.
22: When the Athenians beat the Persians at the sea battle of Salamis, it made them the leading city of ancient Greece.
0: Now the Athenians rule the waves, but their city has suffered greatly.
1: Of course, in 480 to 479 BC, when the Persians leave the Athens region, Athens is totally devastated. Athens is set on fire. The Acropolis is destroyed, completely razed.
0: It's a disaster. The most urgent thing is to protect access to the sea. The corridor that links Athens to Piraeus will be enclosed by 2 walls, the Long Walls. They will enclose the 2 urban centers, both Athens and Piraeus. Thus, When facing danger, the inner city will have a protected outer harbor and can never be threatened with starvation.
12: It was a kind of big corridor that connected the two cities. So it was a complex fortified site with two heads, one on the plain and one on the sea.
0: At the time of Pericles, these long walls, 7 meters high, enclosed a narrow corridor 183 meters wide. This was because such a small space could be defended by just a few men and was easily accessed.
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0: In times of peace, this access to the sea has another advantage: to solve the city's food problems. Athens will be able to import the food it lacks and even export its products, including its much-loved ceramics. Before long, half the wheat consumed in Athens is being imported from Evia, Thrace, and Egypt, but also from Greek cities in the Bosphorus and the kingdoms of the northern shores of the Black Sea. The Athenian silver currency rules the Mediterranean market, and the combined incomes of Piraeus and the silver mines are estimated at 65% of the city's budget. Athens is now encircled by its wall and its nine gates. Within, the city itself is irregularly built, with both wide and narrow streets that wind as they will around the hill. In the working class neighborhoods, the houses are very cramped, with narrow doors and windows. The light comes from the courtyard, which is the heart of the house's activities. There's just a ground floor with one or two tiny rooms. The walls are made of wood, raw brick, and pebbles, bound by a mortar made of rough earth.
22: Mostly the walls were made of sun-dried mud brick, set on a stone foundation, because you have to have it above the water, above damp. But the walls themselves were very easy to make and very quick and very cheap, because it was just mud. As long as you plastered it and kept a roof on it, it would last forever.
0: People just throw their sewage into the street, and since the streets aren't paved, when it rains, things get pretty sticky.
22: The Greeks did not pave their roads as much as the Romans did. Mostly it's just packed gravel. It's just pebbles and earth packed down. And the roads build up very quickly over the centuries.
0: In Piraeus, there's no hill to get in the way. Down there on the plain, everything is neatly mapped out.

0: 400,000 inhabitants. Its people will be saying they've never seen such a thriving city. So to whom do we owe this golden age? To Pericles, one of Themistocles' successors as ruler of Athens, who has big plans for the city.
1: When the wars were over, the Greeks feared a return of the Persians. So a lot of Greeks joined the Athenians to form a defensive league, which will be called the League of Delos.
0: Delos is an island. It's a neutral territory where the 200 cities that finance the Maritime Defense League all keep their money. It's already a foretaste of the future Athenian Empire. After a while, Pericles convinces his allies that it would be better, for safety's sake, to move the war treasure at Delos to Athens. The money will be used to start a major construction program.
1: From 445 BC, they decide to rebuild the Acropolis.
0: And they will start by building the most famous temple in the world, the Parthenon. Pericles is so proud of his homeland and so devoted to his city that he wants a perfect building to the glory of Athens. The Parthenon will be considered by the Greeks to be the most beautiful monument ever built on Earth. It celebrates the arts with splendor.
2: When the Athenians could build the buildings on the Acropolis, the big marble temples, they controlled most of the resources of the Eastern Mediterranean so that they could hire the best architects, the best sculptors, the best painters.
0: This temple, dedicated to Athena, will be a monumental work of 69 meters 51 by 30 meters 88.
2: For the overall conception, artistic conception of the Parthenon, was under the control of Phidias, who was Pericles' advisor and choice.
0: The structure of the temple is surrounded by 46 columns. There are 8 on the front and 17 on each side. These 46 outer columns are each 10 meters high. A raised stone platform supports the walls of a rectangular room that has been divided in two. The statue of Athena, standing on a pedestal and with its impressively huge dimensions, will dominate the larger room.
2: The man who was the creative genius behind the program was a man called Phidias, who was both a sculptor and designed the plans of the buildings that were built. He was also the sculptor who made the gold and ivory cult statue that stood in the Acropolis.
0: The other, smaller room housed both the war treasure from Delos and the offerings made to the divinity. Nothing is as it appears, and the lines of the Parthenon appear to be perfect. In reality, to achieve this perfection, the architect had no choice but to correct the perspectives slightly. To give you an idea, we've deliberately exaggerated them. If the monument had been built on flat ground, this is how it would have looked from the ground, its columns slightly splayed at the top. The Greeks used two vanishing points to compensate for the slope of the ground, thus slightly bending the columns inwards. What's more, the corner columns are thicker to make them stand out. Otherwise, they would have appeared thinner than the others. It's obvious that the Greeks of the 5th century BC were absolute masters of the laws of optics and perspective.
3: These corrections are the greatest strength of the architecture of the Parthenon. It's not the straight line that makes the Parthenon a masterpiece. It's the deviation from the straight. So the reality is one that belongs to the eye and not to the constructed world.

0: To build this remarkable edifice, all in marble, they have to overcome several difficulties. The nearest marble quarries are 16 kilometers away on Mount Penteli. Every single block is pre-cut on site and roughly shaped with just some notches for lifting it. Each weighs between 2 and 5 tons. The block is loaded onto a cart pulled by oxen. We know that an ox can cover 1.5 kilometers per hour, so we can deduce that it took between 5 and 7 hours to bring each block down to the Acropolis. On the western slopes of the Acropolis, a second team takes delivery of the blocks. A ramp has been created to carry these heavy blocks of stone, which will now have to be hoisted to the top of the hill.
1: People have no idea how much NASA has impacted their lives.
2: One, liftoff.
3: Artificial intelligence, it's a revolution.
4: There are so many unanswered questions.
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0: A third team is tasked with unloading and setting up the block. But how did the ancients manipulate so precisely these blocks that weighed tons? We've known for millennia how to transport heavy loads, and the technique doesn't vary much. We pull the load over a flat surface, and we raise the blocks with levers. Back in the 6th century BC, though, those Greek inventors caused a technical revolution by inventing the pulley and hoist. By coming up with several systems that use 2 or 3 pulleys in unison, they succeed in increasing human strength dramatically. The ancient Greeks devised some extraordinary lifting machines. Let's take a look at some of them. To lift heavy loads, they used a multiplied winch consisting of 2 large masts joined together at the top. To raise or lower the load, there were 2 ropes linked to a hoist system that reduced the strain. This machine could lift 2-ton blocks to a height of 6 meters. To save time, you also had to be able to move along the structure you were building. So how did they manage that? This mobile lifting device was mounted on rollers so it could be moved sideways. In this way, the entire structure was assembled on a mobile platform. The feet of the two big masts were hinged onto each side of the platform. And there were lifting machines that could work on several scaffolds at once. Let's take a look at these strange beasts. The four-masted elevator consisted of a scaffold of four vertical beams, and its upper platform supported a capstan winch. Weights of up to 2 tons could be hoisted up inside it.

0: It was the Greeks' unique knowledge of mathematics and engineering that gave birth to the Parthenon. There are 1,000 workers there on the site. Each column consists of 10 to 12 blocks held in place by a metal stud. Once the column is mounted, a team of stonemasons completes the finishing. Nowadays, restoration techniques are careful to reproduce these ancient techniques faithfully. And once an element is in place, we too sculpt it. 46 columns, each 10 meters high, had to be erected to build this temple destined to become the most beautiful emblem of classical architecture. The Parthenon has the particularity of being a Doric-style temple into which elements of the Ionic style were integrated. The Doric style is very plain, and the columns have no base. They're very imposing, and the design of their capitals is simple. The Ionic style, however, features a molded column base and a lushly coiled capital at the top. It's a more refined style that is more delicate and more slender.
1: Parthenon combines both the Doric order and the Ionic, and that's a geographical distinction more than anything. The Doric order was invented in the Peloponnese and in the Western Greek world. The Ionic style is in the islands of the Aegean and the west coast of Asia Minor, and Athens is physically at the juncture of those two areas of influence.
2: So it's an architect's game, but at the same time, it's a political game. In a way, you could say that Athens is Greece.
0: Above the capitals of the columns is a feature called the architrave. Then the carved frieze, painted in colors. Both inside and out, the temples were always painted in bright colors, blue, white, red, and gold.
2: The Greek temples were multicolored. Greek life was multicolored. So this animation of the raw material was part of the Greek spirit in ancient times. Ancient Greece and ancient Athens should always be seen as multicolored.
0: The colors faded over the years, and over the centuries became white with their great age. Finally, above the frieze came the temple's triangular-shaped pediment. In the Acropolis Museum, we can admire the reconstructions of those pediments. The eastern one has as its theme the birth of the armed Athena out of the head of Zeus, the king of the gods, while the western pediment narrates the duel between Athena and Poseidon, both eager to be protector of the city. The very noblest of materials were sent to Athens. The white marble of Mount Pentele, of course, but also other colorful ones intended for the floor inlays, brought from all over Greece and entrusted to the care of renowned craftsmen.
1: The decision to build these temples meant that a huge number of people were put to work. And Plutarch describes literally dozens of professions for bringing the marble, for the animals who would bring the marble and carry it up to the top, for painters, for sculptors, for carpenters. Just dozens of trades were necessary, and hundreds of people in order to build these great buildings.
0: Imagine the sheer effort involved for the ancients. 22,000 blocks, a total of 100,000 tons of marble, were used to build the Parthenon.
1: It took just 9 years to build the Parthenon architecturally. They continued working on the building for another 6 years in order to do the sculpture that decorated it.
0: Inside the Parthenon, the Athenians could admire the colossal statue of Athena, 12 meters high, made of gold and ivory. The statue of Athena was created using a process well known to the ancient Greeks. On a wooden frame, a model was made the size of the statue. They added ivory to it to portray the skin. Then it was clothed with gold plate, the weight of which is just incredible. 1 ton of gold. And on the statue's head, a headdress made of beaten gold.
3: The statue of Athena we call the Chryse Elephantine statue, because it was made of gold, chrysos in Greek, and ivory, elephas, was not a cult statue. People didn't prostrate themselves in front of it. But it was, in a way, an offering made by the Athenians to Athena.
4: The mirror of water in front of the statue is intriguing. Does it represent an aesthetic desire to dramatize the deity or to maintain a distance from her? In fact, it was there to humidify the air. The ivory elements of the statue had to be preserved, or they might have dried out, or even worse, split. The eyes were made of precious stones. This huge statue, covered in gold plate, was an offering. A gift of great magnificence from the Athenians to their mother goddess to thank her for her blessings. But all the wealth on display was also a kind of credit fund for the city, which they could draw on if necessary, especially in time of war. Its price is estimated to be double that of the Parthenon in which it stood.
2: At a time when Athens had to be remodeled as the center of the world, Pericles decided to move all the silver and gold from Delos to Athens and to store it in the Parthenon.
4: The Parthenon served as a strongbox for the annual tribute paid by the 200 cities of the League of Delos to ensure their defense.
3: The Athenians used this treasure for all their internal dealings. We know that democracy ended up being an expensive business, since the magistrates were all paid, the members of the boule were paid, court juries were paid. That money also came from the tribute paid by allies.
2: It's not a temple. In fact, it's a bank.
5: Would I say I'm ready to be executed? 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
2: The Parthenon took 15 years to build, and people at the time found that amazing, to manage to construct something so huge, so beautiful, in such a short time, remains an incredible architectural feat, of which Pericles would say, "Future ages will wonder at us, as the present age wonders at us now." Phidias's sculptures on the Parthenon are particularly dazzling, although some of them weren't easy to view, such as the frieze at the ceiling. Now, though, we can see them entirely reconstructed at eye level at the Acropolis Museum. This frieze, a 160-meter-long carved strip, is 1 meter high. It shows the festival procession of the Panathenaea, delicately carved in 6.5 centimeter deep relief.
3: Panathenaea was the main festival of Athens in honor of the patron deity Athena, and it was celebrated in a particularly large fashion every 4 years, but every year they had some sort of celebration of her birthday.
2: There in Phidias's representation of the start of this procession, we can make out all the participants: musicians, horsemen, priests, young girls carrying offerings, animals destined for sacrifice.
4: There were also cultural events, poetry, orations, as well as sporting events.
3: On the big days, they would have games and they would have contests. They would have a huge parade and sacrifice 100 cattle. They would present the statue with a brand new woven dress. So she got a new wardrobe every year. And basically, they would just do everything they could to please the goddess.
4: The Panathenaea means everything for Athena.
2: The population of Athens in the 5th century BC is about 400,000 people. No other city of its day can rival it. Society is divided into two groups: the citizens and those who are not, the larger majority. Women and children, to start with, accounted for 100,000 people. All their lives, women are second-class citizens, there to take care of the home and raise the children. Then there are the 40,000 foreigners in the city, referred to as metics. For the most part, they are established craftsmen and traders who have the right to work but not to vote. The city also has more than 120,000 slaves. While most people have a main room and two bedrooms, the houses of the wealthy have many rooms, all centered around the courtyard that is the heart of the house and through which one enters from the street. The courtyard is sometimes paved and usually surrounded by colonnades. The rich houses have dug their personal wells, and the courtyard is a place to socialize and to work. At the front, there are walls of raw brick on a stone base, decorated with a plaster of lime to whiten them, as well as narrow windows and a roof of clay tiles. In a well-to-do house, there's a vestibule and an adjoining reception area for men only, called the andron. This is the room where one displays one's social prestige. There are benches along the walls to lounge on, and it's the room for banquets, then exclusively male. There are also one or several rooms for food storage. A bathroom, a kitchen with a floor-level fireplace, some bedrooms, and a dining room. People live outside a lot, so they're not too bothered about furniture. It's mainly utilitarian. And they're always happy to go out to the religious festivals that bring together all the Athenians. In honor of the god of wine, the Dionysia were held at the theater. The theater that we can see these days dates from Roman times. It replaces the older one that Pericles built in wood, of which nothing remains. But the first theater of the Western world will forever remain engraved in the collective memory. The Theater of Dionysus was an immense construction. It was the place where a whole range of religious festivals took place, all dedicated to the god of wine.
5: Greek theater is nothing like the theater we know today. It's not entertainment. In the theater, stories are staged that everyone needs to know in order to construct an idea of themselves. The idea of community, the common spirit. They're stories of what formed the city. And they also address crucial contemporary issues of the city. It's more like a school or a university, an amphitheater where they give great speeches. But those speeches are about the founding principles of the city and of civic life.
2: No ancient civilization has yet had the idea of seating the public in a circle around the action. This wooden theater on the hillside is square, but it's laid out in tiers for the visual comfort of the spectators. There are no walls. The only scenery is the landscape. This theater was backed by the natural rock of the Acropolis. Its rows of seats were straight. The first row was reserved for the elite, the magistrates, and was made of stone. Behind it rose a wooden scaffold of 45 rows of planks, each about 65 centimeters deep, for the rest of the audience. Before them stood a double stage with a circular space called the orchestra, a clay stage that hosted the chorus and the singers, dancers, and musicians, and a narrow wooden platform 3.3 meters long. In its early days, it's used to sing the praises of the Greek heroes, but during the 5th century BC, it is here that the theater and tragedy are born. Up on the Acropolis, the Parthenon dominates the sacred space, but nothing separates that space from the world of men. What it needs is a gateway. This spectacular entrance to the Acropolis is called the Propylaea. Pericles wants it to be spectacular and absolutely unique. And to inspire respect upon arrival on the Acropolis, it has to be monumental. A physical edifice that marks the entrance to the sanctuary and clearly separates the world of men from that of the gods.
4: The real challenge for the architect was to build this huge front door on very steep terrain. The Propylaea was probably more difficult to build than the Parthenon.
2: But in Athens, where they pride themselves on exalting grandeur and beauty, a simple one-room building would be inconceivable. High up there on the rock, you have to make a statement. After all, it's not for any old building, but for a grand gateway. The Propylaea will be the most magnificent of temple gateways. It is designed around a central building, a huge rectangular room lined with columns and flanked by two side wings. The construction of the Propylaea is beautifully handled. The central body of the building with its wings on either side are sumptuous and extraordinary, and take less than 5 years to build. It takes 3,230 cubic meters of marble. But the magnificent entry that Pericles desired for the Acropolis is achieved. The Athenians loved to surround themselves with art and beauty. So Pericles turns the north wing of the Propylaea into one of the world's first art galleries.
4: The Pinacoteca was a small storage room full of paintings. The paintings were all on wood, which is a perishable material, so obviously no trace of them has remained. But we do know that they were of mythological scenes, scenes from the Trojan War, for example, as well as scenes from Athenian mythology.
2: The smaller south wing leads to the west, to the Temple of Athena Nike, the victorious Athena, built in 420 BC. Once through the Propylaea, the visitor saw before him a huge statue of the armed Athena over 9 meters high. To the left, along with the administrative buildings, stood the Araphorion, the home of the Araphoroi. These were four young girls chosen from the nobility to weave each year the tunic of Athena for the Panathenaea festival. To the right, the visitor finds two little sanctuaries no longer there today. The shrine of Artemis Boronia and that of Athena Ergane. Before arriving at the magnificent Parthenon. The Greeks created an exceptional civilization of which Athens would remain the finest emblem. The beauty of its achievements would be praised all over the world, marking the whole of Western society with its unique artistic heritage. The legacy of ancient Athens in the fields of the arts, architectural perfection, urban planning, science, and thought will forever hold a place of honor in the history of humanity. And the majesty of its monuments still stands, reminding us for time immemorial of the Western world's first megacity.

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4: Between two seas, between two worlds, the Orient and the Occident, this is the story of the birth of an illustrious city, Alexandria. Born out of nothing, Alexander the Great's dream city there in Egypt is destined to be the most modern and the largest megapolis of all antiquity. It will be home to up to 1 million people. The city's geometrical layout on such a vast scale will represent a revolution in city planning.
5: Alexandria does offer us a model of urban geography according to a pre-planned grid pattern.
4: It presents some complex challenges, such as building out on the water a causeway more than a kilometer long. Its renowned port will become the most important in the whole Mediterranean. The goods will flow through it and drown it in riches.
6: It was the largest souk in all antiquity.
7: It was a melting pot of the known world. You can find everything in Alexandria,
4: including culture, with the world's most famous building, the Great Library of Alexandria, which will contain up to 700,000 papyrus scrolls.
7: Never had so many wise men and intellectuals been gathered together in one place.
4: All sharing their knowledge at the first international scientific research center, the Museion.
6: It's a sort of NASA of libraries before its time.
4: The city will be protected by over 20 kilometers of walls, the longest ramparts in the Western world.
5: The city wall of Alexandria was, by normal Greek standards, enormous.
4: Within those walls lies the city's most beautiful temple, the Sarpeion, dedicated to a new god who unites Greeks and Egyptians, Serapis. Today, this 30-meter-high column still stands as a unique relic of ancient Alexandria. The royal building projects will also include the seventh wonder of the ancient world, the Lighthouse of Alexandria. This is an invitation to the first megapolis of the ancient world, Alexandria as you have never seen it before.

0: Today, Alexandria has more than 5,200,000 inhabitants, making it the second largest city in Egypt. Its port and its industries form the heart of its economy, but it's also a popular seaside resort for the people of Cairo. Its port, ever since its foundation in the 4th century BC, is the largest in Egypt. The remnants of its ancient magnificence are rare. For the most part, they were engulfed by the waves because of erosion and earthquakes. But this megapolis, so incomparably brilliant in ancient days, calls at us to lift the veil of her mystery. So how did it all begin? In the 4th century BC, when Alexander the Great first discovers the site to build a splendid capital, it is a poor place indeed. It is located more than 200 kilometers northwest of Cairo, just a simple fishing village surrounded by stinking marshes. And stranded on a lagoon between a lake and the sea. So why build the city of your dreams here? Alexandria is born on the 29th of January 331 BC. The spit of land on which the city is to be built has been carefully chosen by Alexander. Its proximity to the sea has three advantages. The city can always be supplied, it can trade overseas, and it can provide refuge from any invasion. And then there's the island of Pharos, which fits perfectly into Greek military defensive strategy. An outlying island is an asset that the enemy has to attack before he can conquer the mainland.
1: Alexandria lies between two bodies of water. To the north, the Mediterranean Sea, which gives the city its access to the sea. And to the south, Lake Mareotis, or Mariut, now dry, which was the gateway to Africa, Egypt, and the Nile Valley.
2: I think he wanted to link North Africa much more closely to the network of trade in the Mediterranean.
0: So let's watch the building of Alexandria and witness the birth of Alexander's greatest city, the most beautiful of them all. A gigantic vision conceived, fully formed in the dreams of its founder. The architect started by drawing a cross. This is where two very important routes intersect, where the main east-west road from Canopus is crossed by the north-south route. The two of them will feed into a very orderly network of smaller perpendicular streets. The megacity is divided into different districts. With its neighborhoods and regular plots, it forms a rectangle 5 kilometers long by 1.2 kilometers wide that spreads out over a 20-kilometer perimeter.
1: Alexander chose to build his city according to a checkerboard plan. This was the first time this plan was ever used in a city of such importance.
2: In those respects, Alexandria does offer us a model of urban geography according to a pre-planned grid pattern.
1: This map of Alexandria will serve as the model for the foundations of all new Hellenistic cities, as well as for the Roman era.
0: It's an urban vision that's absolutely amazing for its time. The city is born from nothing and created in its entirety, immense, modern, and magnificent. It seems likely that all its elements were constructed at the same time. The road from Canopus is still there at the heart of Alexandria. This avenue is 2,300 years old. It has crossed the city from east to west ever since ancient times. It is one of the longest avenues in the world. It is 5 kilometers long. The Great Canopic Way cuts the city almost in two. In ancient times, its dimensions are extraordinary, 5 kilometers long and 30 meters wide. It links the city to the town of Canopus to the east, after which it is named, and leads from the Gate of the Moon to that of the Sun.
2: The length was interesting, but the most striking thing about it is its width, 30 meters, which is about twice the size of any other known street of that period.
3: If there's one thing I've learned in my time as a crime writer, it's that there are a million and one motives for murder.
4: The first Assyrians came into view.
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10: 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Two, when it's time, just say, "Play Hot Mics on TuneIn." And you're in for unfiltered takes, A-list guests, and the stories everyone else is too scared to touch.

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2: The Canopic Way was designed for chariots and horses to be able to pass each other easily. As the central street of the city, it will host all the most beautiful public buildings. It crosses almost at right angles the Great North-South Way, which is just as wide. These are the fast lanes, designed to make life easier for hundreds of thousands of city dwellers. Never before had anyone seen such huge and splendid roadways. The city will rise from the earth, but it also has an urgent need for fresh water. There is no spring, no river, just swamps. But there are several solutions. The first is to use wells and cisterns. The wells can reach a depth of 6 to 9 meters, but provide water to only a small number of inhabitants. The second solution is to take advantage of the quality of the rocky subsoil, a dune sandstone with the amazing properties of capturing water from the water table. The hard thing, however, is to get that water to the surface. So the engineers dig, in the soft rock, a network of gently sloping underground galleries known as hyponomes. These galleries fill with water naturally. And thanks to the wells going down to them, there will be water for all in abundance.
3: The second phase in solving the problem of water is to build a canal that connects the city to the canopic mouth of the Nile. The westernmost arm of the Nile Delta, some 27 kilometers away. It truly is the hand of man, the genius of the architects and the men who work there, that enables the full benefits of the site to be exploited.
2: Alexandria the Great has to be an exceptionally modern city, one that fully exploits its maritime environment. It needs to get its priorities right. One of the first of them is to build a causeway that connects the Alexandrian shore to the island of Pharos. It is a complex challenge. They have to build a major edifice out over the water. The island of Pharos will soon be famous all over the world, thanks to the lighthouse of Alexandria that will be built there and will take its name. These days, nothing is left of the ancient causeway. It has been covered by mud, sand, and earth, and taken over by the modern city. For Alexandria's coastline has changed a lot now since ancient times. Sea levels have risen by 6 meters. Landslides have dragged most of the ancient remains into the sea. And the coastline has been completely altered. It is impossible to make out the dike today, but thanks to new technologies, we can relive the building of that grand construction. Constructing a dike that links the island of Pharos to the mainland is a perilous undertaking. There's nothing in Alexandria, no wood, no stone, no drinking water. Everything has to be brought in. Pharos is not completely separated from the mainland. It is connected by a natural sandbar and an accumulation of sediment brought in by the waves. So what will the engineers of Alexandria do? They will use that sandbar as a base, shore it up with embankments, and build their causeway on the open top of the emerging mound. Then they cover the surface of the now solid bridge with a stone pavement. They call the dike the Heptastadion because it is 1,244 meters long, the length of seven stadiums, a standard measure of the time.
4: This building of the Heptastadion was a massive project. By building this causeway, you divide the vast harbor area into two, and you therefore create for yourself two different sorts of spaces.
2: This Heptastadion will divide the natural harbor into two marine basins, each with its specialized port. The port of Alexandria looks different nowadays. The former ancient great port of commerce now houses a fishing fleet. It remains one of the largest ports in the world, but it was also the largest trading port in the Mediterranean. It's always been a very lively place, but over the years it has changed, its ancient coastline engulfed by the waves. Alexandria is surrounded on all sides by water, and water has played a big role in its history. Its unique location between sea and lake has always been exploited. There are several ports, both facing the sea and looking inward towards the mainland. First of all, the Alexandria Maritime Basin is in two parts, separated in the middle by the Heptastadion, leading out to the island of Pharos. Two openings in the causeway allow passage from one half to the other. The larger western harbor, Port Eunestos, is home to a high-capacity military port. The island of Pharos will protect it from the violence of the north winds that blow for two-thirds of the year. This military port will shelter hundreds of triremes. The smaller of the two harbors, known as the Great Port, is the civil and merchant port, which also welcomes royal ships of state. Although the approach to the coast is a difficult one, the tip of Cape Lokias and the eastern tip of Pharos Island make it an almost closed basin. The water of the Great Port is deeper, so it can accommodate the high tonnage vessels of a commercial fleet. Thanks to its excellent maritime location, Alexandria will be able to communicate, exchange, and trade with all the Greek markets of the Mediterranean.
4: By building in particular the commercial harbor, you attract traders from all around the Mediterranean. But the key thing about Alexandria is how cosmopolitan a city it was, a crossroads, as it were, of commerce, attracting people from as far west, indeed, as southern France, but also particularly all around the Mediterranean.
5: You saw all kinds of people in the port district. There were Westerners, Romans, Gauls, Iberians, and then Orientals, Syrians, Persians, as well as Arabs.
6: Alexandria was the largest souk of ancient times. The Greeks were traders par excellence. Trade was their true religion. Not only the material market, but also the spiritual and intellectual markets. You exchange foodstuffs, but also ideas, ideologies, religions. That's the basic concept of the market.
5: It was a melting pot for the whole known world. Alexandria's got everything.
7: It's been all day, don't they?
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2: But in the beginning, success came from elsewhere. From further inland. They've built a port to the west in the calm waters of the lake, and it will prove essential since the lake is linked to the Nile, the country's main communications route. The Nile serves all of Upper and Lower Egypt and allows trade not only with the hinterland, but also through its multiple channels with all the provinces of Egypt and the rest of Africa. The goods all pour into this lake port that is easily connected by a short channel to the seaports. It is speedy, dynamic, and by far the most lively of the ports.
5: From Africa comes gold, ivory, ostrich feathers, and even wild beasts. From the Arabian Peninsula, there are scents of myrrh and incense. There are spices and herbs from India, and even silk from China.
2: Thanks to its ports, the city is at the center of Mediterranean trade, at the crossroads of the East, the West, and Africa. This unique dominant position will place Alexandria between two seas, between two worlds, between East and West, and will cover it with riches. But a rich city in an open place can attract unwanted attention. If the city is to be defended, it has to have walls. From the very outset, this is a gigantic operation. There are to be almost 20 kilometers of walls. They are the longest ramparts in the Western world. And a new challenge for the architects of Alexandria. In this district, some fragments of the wall still remain. This Ottoman wall from the Middle Ages is constructed in the same way as in Alexander's time. Through a section of the wall, we can see different layers of stones. The exterior is covered with carved stones, whereas the center of the structure is made of bricks. This brick core was used as a shock absorber to withstand enemy impacts. We do not know much about the layout of these walls. Most were destroyed in the 9th century. But it's estimated that they must have been 16 to 20 kilometers long and enclosed an area of 1,000 hectares. These walls were the admiration of the whole Mediterranean.
4: The city wall of Alexandria was, by normal Greek standards, enormous. And it was mainly defensive. The idea was that it can resist battering rams, it can resist arrows.
5: These were walls that were 10 meters high, but above all, very thick. 7 to 8 meters thick. Of course, at that time, the first siege machines were already being used, especially catapults. They had to be able to resist the huge blocks that were thrown by these giant slingshots.
2: The walls are punctuated at regular intervals with rectangular fortified towers, which offer two angles of attack on the enemy. And the choice of either raining arrows down on him or bombarding him. Thanks to its walls, Alexandria becomes a fortress, protected by the sea to the north and by Lake Mareotis to the south.

0: city, the first cosmopolitan city in the history of mankind. In other words, it's not only a polis, a Greek city as Athens was, but truly a place where all the peoples of the known world meet.
1: Alexander the Great only stays for a few months in Egypt before leaving on further conquests, not knowing that he will never see Alexandria again. He dies in Babylon in 323 BC. It is one of his generals, the Greek general Ptolemy, who inherits Egypt. Ptolemy I will be both king for the Greeks and pharaoh for the Egyptians, and will found a dynasty.
0: This is the beginning of the Ptolemy dynasty. 15 sovereigns, all of whom bear the name of Ptolemy, as well as some queens, including the famous Cleopatra.
1: Alexander the Great's successor's reign will be filled with ostentatious power and the construction of legendary monuments.
0: Ptolemy is a learned king, like Alexander the Great. He wants to create in Alexandria the temple of all the knowledge in the known world.
2: Like all the powerful generals of Alexander the Great's army, Ptolemy really wanted to make his mark on history.
1: He will create the largest and most famous library in the world, the Great Library of Alexandria. At a time when books did not yet exist, it will possess up to 700,000 papyrus scrolls and become the ancient world's very first research center. Today, a new Great Library, heir to the same spirit, has been built in Alexandria. Inaugurated in 2002, following a global competition involving 400 architects of 77 nationalities, it was the Norwegian project that won. It cost $220 million to build. The state-of-the-art building can accommodate 8 million volumes. But let us go back to the creation of its Hellenistic forerunner. To this day, no one really knows the location of the Great Library of Alexandria. The density of the contemporary city makes it impossible to carry out archaeological excavations. This lends it an appealing air of mystery. No architectural or artistic representation exists of the Great Library. So how have we been able to reconstruct it? Research carried out by UNESCO provided an architectural basis for the monument. And since the Great Library of Alexandria was of Greek design, basing it on one of its contemporaries, the Library of Pergamum in Turkey, provides this unprecedented glimpse of the splendid building.

0: In the 1st century BC, the geographer and historian Strabon is able to visit the site. He passes down a few secrets to us.
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2: He situates the Great Library near the port in the district of the Royal Palaces. And they mainly rely on ships to collect all the encyclopedic knowledge that it will preserve. Its shelves are ready to welcome thousands of books from all over the world and to create a great hub of universal memory.
3: There is no precedent for that. And the emperors, the Ptolemy kings, they had different ways of persuading people to donate. And sometimes it was almost by compulsion.
4: All the vessels moored in the port were obliged to hand over any manuscripts they had in their holds, with the promise they would get them back once they'd been copied.
3: But sometimes it was by a purchase. Ptolemy III, for example, actually paid the Athenians a very large sum of money for copies of the plays by Aeschylus, Sophocles, Euripides. And the story is, but it might be a hostile source, Ptolemy kept the originals and gave back only the copies to the Athenians.
2: The library will grow rapidly. 200,000 scrolls to start with, a further 400,000 under Ptolemy II, and 700,000 more in Roman times. It is the place for learned men to go to pursue their research.
4: From that moment on, researchers and translators came from all over the world to live and work at the Library of Alexandria. And so the library was the world's most important center of culture.
2: There are unmixed scrolls, each of which contains an entire work, and mixed scrolls with only one book or volume of a work per scroll. They weren't made of paper, but of papyrus, a substance made from blades of reeds woven together and compressed.
3: English word and your French word papier, paper, comes from papyrus, ultimately. And so this is the Egyptians' great contribution to written civilization, because it was on papyrus that documents, going way back 3000 BC in Egypt.
5: Books at that time weren't like they are today, with the binding and pages that you turn. There were volumes or rolls of papyrus that were wrapped around a wooden rod. You had to unroll them to read them. So inevitably, the text that was transcribed on these scrolls was quite limited. It corresponded to a chapter of one of today's works.
2: In addition to the preservation and copying of scrolls, the role of the Great Library is to encourage the study, exchange, and comparison of great works on a variety of subjects: history, fiction, religion, science. It also serves as a conference venue. The Great Library is the extraordinary fruit of the royal will. It is one of a kind and is recognized as a true universal temple of knowledge and research.
4: Its designers wanted it to be a universal project, in the image of Alexander the Great. With the Alexandria Library, they sought, above all, to incarnate the principle of the unification of the world.
2: Its immense fame has survived the centuries, but many people don't know that it was, in fact, part of an amazing architectural complex. Around the library were other buildings. For instance, a real research center called the Museum. This scientific center is unique in the world. Ptolemy invites scholars and men of letters from all lands to Alexandria, all expenses paid, and for an indefinite period. And the Muséon, which means Temple of the Muses, will be home to this learned elite.
6: Never had so many thinkers and intellectuals been gathered together in one place. It was really a first.
4: They taught medicine there, astronomy, chemistry, and mathematics, alongside philosophy, in all the sciences of antiquity. It really was the center of ancient knowledge as a whole.
3: What's interesting from our point of view is that arts and sciences were not rigidly separated. In other words, you could be an expert in, for example, geometry, geography, but also be an expert literary critic.
2: These great minds are received like kings in well-equipped and spacious buildings. There's a research institute, an astronomical observatory, medical and anatomical experiments, and even a zoo. Members of the Muséon discuss and debate under the portico of its facade, or as they stroll through its leafy botanical gardens. They also gather in the large room used for lectures and seminars. The Muséon is an incredible cosmopolitan research center, born 300 years before our era.
4: The Muséon was a great project, a scientific research complex, a kind of NASA of libraries ahead of its time. The Library of Alexandria was a revolution in Egyptian civilization, and even in human civilization in general, because it introduced two very important elements into the concept of knowledge. The first was open access to knowledge. Don't forget that at the time, knowledge was the prerogative only of the priests and the clergy in Egyptian or Greek temples. The second element was that it was free. Anyone who had an idea or a theory and wanted to research them had the right to access previous knowledge and could carry out experiments to advance science. And what's more, it was a real revolution.
2: The Muséon is home to the most remarkable scholars on Earth. The Muséon members exchange knowledge and they socialize. This will allow great institutions to all benefit from their knowledge. All this ushers in a cultural revolution, a desire to bring together all universal knowledge in a single place that will make Alexandria an incomparable megacity. And this cultural revolution spreads. The people, too, are swept up in it. They will have the right to their own library, a little sister of the great one. Here, in this working-class district south of the Canopic Way, stood the most beautiful temple in the city, the Serapeion. It is one of the few places in ancient Alexandria that we can locate precisely. The Serapeion is an astonishing complex. It's not only a sacred place, it serves as a public space as well, and brings together the working classes, the perfect place to install an annex to the great library.
7: The Ptolemies also wanted to pursue a cultural policy aimed at the humble, the most modest. And that's quite a novel thing. They also created a public library. And this is truly unheard of in history. So there's a real will to share culture with the people.
8: If there's one thing I've learned in my time as a crime writer, it's that there are a million and one motives for murder.
9: The first Assyrians came into view.
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2: The papyrus scrolls were kept in alcoves dug right into the rock. This little annex of the Great Royal Library takes in its waste, the doubles or the lower quality copies. Its great merit is to be for everyone, unlike the Great Library, which was exclusively reserved for the royal family and the learned elite. It reveals the great authors to the population through public readings. The Serapeion had more than 42,000 scrolls. People like this public library. They come here to learn at the same time as visiting the largest temple in the city. Eager to unite Greeks and Egyptians, the Greek rulers invent a new god, Serapis. This royal temple, the Serapeion, is dedicated to him. Miraculously, there are still traces of it left. Its remains are gathered in this open-air archaeological museum. The monumental temple was built on an artificial hill. It served as an outlying acropolis here in the most densely populated area of the city. Working-class Alexandrians would meet there 23 centuries ago. From ancient times, we still have these foundations and these two sphinxes that adorn the top of the hill. But also this column, 30 meters high, a true rarity. The Column of Pompeii is the only remnant of ancient Alexandria still standing. In the 4th and 3rd century BC, it didn't exist. This is where the sanctuary of the Serapeion stood. Initially, it's a simple altar dedicated to Serapis. From the 3rd century BC, it will make way for a temple, which will, during the Roman era, become a sumptuous monument praised for its exceptional beauty. The Serapeion occupies a sacred space of 142 meters by 55 in the form of a rectangular peristyle, a gallery of columns surrounding an inner courtyard in which stands a temple of 11 meters by 21. The century author describes the Serapeion with its golden and bronze roof as a monument of resplendent beauty. In the center of the courtyard, the square Greek-style temple is 185 meters long. It houses a colossal statue of Serapis. Even the walls are partially covered with gold, bronze, and silver plates. Serapis is seated. He is recognizable by his headdress, a container, symbol of abundance. A seated Cerberus, the dog with three heads, guardian of the underworld, keeps watch to his right. Dreamed up by the royal power, the cult of Serapis will be a great success. It is a link between the Greek and Egyptian religions. He resembles both Osiris, the Egyptian god of the dead, and Hades, the Greek god of the underworld. He's a composite god who promises rebirth after death. The Serapeion has other rooms too, and adjacent temples. But the hill has other surprises as well.
5: The cult of Serapis brought the Greeks and Egyptians together, although the Egyptians continued to honor their traditional god Osiris. There were also sacrifices in the Greek fashion, perhaps in the upper part of the temple and under it. And in underground galleries, mysterious rites took place, probably in the pharaonic tradition.
2: The inhabitants need food for the body as well as for the soul. The agriculture of Alexander's lands has to feed the ever-growing population of the city. And they invent water machines. The oldest water machine is the shadouf, a nodding machine used throughout the Nile Valley for 2,000 years and first seen in Mesopotamia 1,000 years earlier. It's used to draw water from a well or cistern. It is still used even today. Then there's the more sophisticated sakye, designed in the 3rd century BC. To a vertical wooden wheel is attached an endless chain, equipped with wide-necked terracotta water pots. A horizontal wheel operated by a donkey or an ox turns the vertical wheel. In the Ptolemy era, the fields are dotted with sakyes. But the finest invention in irrigation is undoubtedly the famous Archimedes screw, invented in the 3rd century BC. The scientists from Syracuse corresponded with Eratosthenes, the director of the museum, and we think it was he who came up with this extraordinary invention based on the rotation of a propeller protected by a wooden cylinder. The propeller is tilted and its lower part is immersed in the water. It rotates constantly on its axis, moving neither forward nor backward, hauling the water up through its spiral at high speed, then pouring it out of the opening at the top. What makes the Archimedes screw so revolutionary is that it can draw water with such great speed. It means that the irrigated areas can be extended considerably beyond the flood basin of the Nile. By solving the challenge of pumping water, it's an invention that will increase fertility as well as the cereal harvests, which will lead to higher exports.
5: After a century of its existence, there must have been between 400 and 500,000 inhabitants of Alexandria, maybe up to 1 million at the beginning of Roman times. Alexandria is really the most populated city of the Hellenistic period. It won't be surpassed until Rome in the 1st century AD.
2: But in the 3rd century BC comes the much-awaited birth of the seventh wonder of the ancient world. The Lighthouse of Alexandria. A 135 meter high fire tower that will operate day and night, 7 days a week. It's the most legendary of Alexandria's monuments and will illuminate its port for nearly 17 centuries. The lighthouse collapsed permanently 600 years ago, but its location, unlike other ancient buildings, is beyond doubt. It was here, where now stands this 15th century Ottoman citadel, Fort Kaytbey, that the splendid lighthouse was built. This citadel is a model of medieval defensive architecture. It was ideally situated, and the lighthouse, which had collapsed a century earlier after an earthquake, had fallen into the sea, leaving only a few stones behind. They were used to build the main tower at the center of the citadel. We will have to go back to the days of Ptolemy I and Ptolemy II to find out more. Access from the sea with its treacherous reefs is a dangerous business.
3: The currents are very dangerous. There are rocks. Divers recently have estimated something like 40 wrecks immediately outside the harbor walls. So it was necessary.
2: Building a fire tower to be seen from afar seems the best solution. But Ptolemy I and his successor will make it a monument fit for a king.
4: At the time, the greatest monument in Egypt, indeed in the world, was the Pyramid of Cheops. So Ptolemy and Sostratus of Cnidus decided to go one better than the pyramid. Unfortunately, we don't know the exact height of the lighthouse. But if we reckon on a minimum of 120 meters, that's already huge for ancient times.
19: Would I say I'm ready to be executed? Yeah, I mean, it's not going to be that big deal.
20: We were dedicated to killing Nazis. And that's what we volunteered for.
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2: They choose the location for the tower in 297 BC.
4: What Ptolemy II wanted was to help Alexandria keep its sailors safe and also to make the city a great center of commerce.
2: From the start, construction of the lighthouse proves complex. The Tower of Fire must be immense, for practical reasons, to serve as a reference point for navigators, but also for reasons of prestige, to be a symbol of the power of the city and shine out to the rest of the world.
4: Ptolemy was obsessed with surpassing, with outdoing his master, Alexander the Great.
2: The tower is to stand on a rocky islet, constantly battered by the waves, at the eastern tip of the island of Pharos, which gives it its name. So begins 15 years of difficult work that will combine Greek construction techniques and decorations with Egyptian artistic traditions. Thus, at the foot of the lighthouse and in front of it, a gallery of standing royal statues, both male and female, will represent the new Ptolemaic pharaohs.
25: The architecture of the lighthouse itself
5: was Greek, but we found remains of six statues, probably representing the first Ptolemies in the form of traditional Egyptian pharaohs.
3: Right, the Ptolemy the First established a dynasty, and one of the points of a monument like the pharaohs was not just to be practical, but also to be symbolic. And so it symbolizes the power of the dynasty over, in a way, over nature. But also, it's a call sign.
2: The first level of the lighthouse is reached by a 183-meter-long ramp supported by 16 arches that leads to the high door.
3: The complexity of the site must have been immense because of the difficulty of getting the materials, the 7 kilometers from the mainland. The really heavy lifting in the literal sense was done by slaves and presumably therefore of Egyptian origin.
2: The lighthouse is made principally of white stone, a local limestone from a quarry not far from the coast. Its particularity is that it hardens on contact with water.
4: The Alexandrian winter is one of the most violent in the whole Mediterranean. Very tough. The stones had to be resistant to terrible onslaughts from the winds. The lighthouse remained standing for almost 1,000 years, so it was very well built and well preserved.
2: Nevertheless, the parts most at risk, such as the corners of the building and the door and window frames, are made of Aswan granite from Upper Egypt. The blocks were assembled using a groove technique in which molten lead was poured in as a damper between the stones. The joints were all so firm that they gave great solidity to the building, which would be beaten relentlessly by the waves on the north side. The base of the lighthouse is a slightly pyramidal square, measuring 70 meters high by 30 meters wide. In the center, a terrace, protected by a railing over 2 meters high, reveals the second octagonal floor, which measures exactly half the previous floor. It is the same for the third circular floor, which is 9 meters wide.
5: It was there that a fire kept constantly burning in a huge brazier. This last floor was topped by a dome, on which was placed the statue of a god, probably the great god Zeus.
2: Completed under Ptolemy II, the building stands 135 meters high and is of such magnificence that, from its construction, it is considered the seventh wonder of the world. The speed with which it was built, just 15 years, shows the advanced techniques used as well as the wealth of its sponsor, the pharaoh Ptolemy I. This beautifully constructed fire tower will light up the world for 17 centuries. And its square, octagonal, and then cylindrical structure will become a model for the new lighthouses of the Mediterranean coastline. Fifteen years of titanic construction work result in a magnificent lighthouse. But then there's a new challenge, a logistical one this time. How to maintain, day and night, the huge open fire that sits at its summit. The huge quantities of wood required are brought up this ramp. It has been built wide enough for heavy carts, loaded with tree trunks, and pulled by oxen to get up to the building all the way to its first level, a remarkable achievement. The lighthouse is a place that's teeming with life. People live there. It has about 50 rooms to house the staff responsible for maintaining the building and storing the wood. All around this first level is an interior ramp that leads to the second floor. The lighthouse is pierced with windows to let daylight in to the stairs. Some of the loading had to be done by hand, but most likely there was a lifting system in the center of the tower to reach the upper floors and keep the fire blazing.
4: First, they had to find wood. There's no wood in Egypt. So they had to send out successive waves of ships to look for wood in Lebanon and Syria. And this wood fed the fire pit for 17 centuries without interruption. So we may well wonder how many forests were burned to feed not just the lighthouse, but also its myth.
3: How was it possible to keep a flame? It was said to be perpetual. Obviously, wood is involved, but some people have suggested oil, which was, of course, the usual fuel if you're lighting your home in a, you have a, an oil lamp.
0: The location of the lighthouse is not the result of chance. It is part of an original and unprecedented scientific theory.
4: They wanted the lighthouse to be built on the meridian measured by Eratosthenes. Eratosthenes was one of the legendary directors of the Library of Alexandria. He had managed to measure the meridian of the world, and they wanted the lighthouse of Alexandria and the Colossus of Rhodes to be built on what was called the Axis of the World, which would later become known as the Alexandria Meridian.
0: The Lighthouse of Alexandria, symbol of grandeur and magnificence, will illuminate the world of the Mediterranean until the 14th century, before being laid low by a series of earthquakes. Alexandria the Great, built in the middle of rancid marshland, had become, in less than a century, the greatest city of the Mediterranean. Her story was that of the waters that surrounded her, an ideal position at the crossroads of East and West, and one that brought her great riches. Huge, modern, gleaming white and cosmopolitan like no other in antiquity, it created its own identity. While the beauty of its planning, its great arteries, its temples and its ports, would be equaled only by its openness to the rest of the world. And the monumental achievements of its sovereigns, still shrouded in mystery, will never cease to fire our imagination for millennia to come.

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4: You are about to discover one of the largest ancient cities of the Mayan civilization, Tikal. Located in Central America in the heart of Guatemala, this jungle megapolis, occupied for more than a millennium, will be made up of 12,000 buildings. And its immense prestige will tower over more than 40 other cities.
5: The importance of Tikal is comparable to that of any of today's major cities. Cities like London, Paris, New York, or Shanghai.
4: Among the oldest remains of Tikal are those of the North Acropolis. Every king wanted to leave his mark, but how could they keep outdoing their predecessors?
6: There was a previous pyramid, and they built another one. And many of these pyramids are like, you know, Russian dolls. But this is it's just an internal structure.
7: It's truly an extraordinary achievement. But clearly, despite their lack of knowledge of metallurgy, their stone instruments, their tools, their technology, and their techniques were effective enough.
4: From a platform on a wide rectangular base were built compartments of more or less cut stones, joined by a mortar made of sand, clay, and lime. Fascinated by the stars, the Mayans dedicated the mythical Lost World to them, a veritable astronomical observatory.
7: And remember that it was just with the naked eye, because they had no optical devices. And using architectural elements like the Lost World that served as markers of the solstices and equinoxes.
8: We know, for example, that they predicted eclipses of all kinds thousands of years ahead.
4: The prowess of the Mayan builders, who knew neither the wheel nor metal tools and didn't even have working animals, is astonishing.
6: In the Maya world, you can have anywhere from 3 to 6 months without rain.
4: And this leads to great engineering work for water management and to monumental buildings such as the iconic Temple One of the Great Jaguar, over 150 feet, the height of a 17-story tower block.
6: I mean, you're talking about millions of tons in weight.
4: In 5 centuries, the Mayans built here 42 edifices on a platform that would reach a length of 235 yards. In Central America, the ball game is 3,000 years old, but was it really a game? All the power of the Mayan rulers is there to be seen in Temple 4, the highest in Tikal, a giant that at 213 feet is almost as high as Paris's Cathedral of Notre Dame. This is the incredible Tikal, an invitation to discover the fascinating world of the ancient Mayans, as it's never been seen before.

0: At the crossroads of the two Americas, the Mayan civilization developed over an area that covers five Central American countries. Tikal is located in Guatemala, in the Petén lowlands region. The town closest to the site of Tikal is Flores. It stands on an island in the middle of Lake Petén and has 25,000 inhabitants. Flores is the departure point for most of the tourism in Guatemala. This is a circuit that will lead them to the iconic Tikal, the largest Mayan city ever built, which sits at the heart of a huge 222-square-mile national park. It's hard to imagine how in the midst of this apparently inhospitable tropical forest, one of the most glorious Mayan cities could set down roots and become the capital of a powerful kingdom. Slowly, little villages of just a few houses grew into a real city. It was a modest one at first, until the first monumental buildings began to appear. The North Acropolis is Tikal's most ancient complex of monuments. Built in 750 BC, it served as a royal necropolis, the resting place of chiefs and kings. Around its base, the North Acropolis measures 330 feet by 260. That is nearly 10,000 square yards, and it was over 130 feet high. The North Acropolis starts as a complex of several pyramids, each with a temple at its summit, which soon give way to more. Most astonishingly of all, these monuments were built solely by human hands, with only the simplest of tools. The Mayans used neither wheels nor pulleys, and no metal tools or beasts of burden, nothing but tools of stone.
1: Like the whole of the Yucatan Peninsula, the subsoil of Tikal is a vast limestone base, and this brings with it the great advantage of actually having the raw material for building very close at hand.
2: They knew what stones to use, especially in the lowlands. If you hit limestone with a volcanic stone, then obviously that volcanic stone will be able to break the limestone.
3: People are always saying they didn't have the wheel, they didn't have metal. Very important. If you're in the plains of Mesopotamia, it's great for chariots, but if you walk in the jungle, you would see that it's useless. And roads in the tropical forest are very, very hard to maintain. So they didn't need those.
0: At the top of each pyramid, there is usually a temple dedicated to worship. But underneath it, inside the pyramids, are royal tombs. These pyramid temples are funerary monuments that contain the graves of members of the dynasties that succeed each other at the head of the city. In the universe of the Mayans, ancestor worship is very important. And the ruler who held rituals in the presence of royal tombs legitimized his authority over his subjects. The king was the sacred intermediary between the earth and the supernatural forces. And the stelae visible to all at the feet of the pyramids bear witness to this. They are over 7 feet high, and they tell us about the lives of the kings of Tikal. Engraved on them are all the major episodes of their reigns, their victories, marriages, and deaths. How exactly, though, do these stelae come to be standing here in the sacred space?
4: If there's one thing I've learned in my time as a crime writer, it's that there are a million and one motives for murder.
5: The first Assyrians came into view.
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17: First, the Mayans cut limestone blocks from the local quarries. They cut trenches into the rock with their flint axes to outline the shapes. Then they dug along under each block to free it. This stele is 10 feet long by more than 3 feet wide and almost 1.5 feet thick. It must have weighed more than 1 ton. It was only once in place that the stelae were carved, using flint shears and wooden mallets. The orientation of the pyramids is aligned with the cardinal directions. The north corresponds to the sky, the south to the underworld, the land of the dead. The east to the rising sun, to life and rebirth, and the west to the gates of death. So the sun and its progress as they watched it cross the heavens was incredibly important to them. These pyramid temples where their rituals were performed are characteristic of the Mayans' monumental architecture.
1: Each pyramid temple is like a kind of miniature mountain, and the mountain is what connects you to the sky, of course, while any other kind of cave or hole in the ground is what connects you to the underworld.
17: The cities and their kings will vie to erect the most spectacular temples. In other words, the ones that will most impress their people.
3: The pyramids were part of the theater. King's role was central, and so that theater, of which we now have only the stages, was absolutely critical, and he was the star.
17: These monumental edifices took a huge number of workers to build them. So how, with their very basic tools, did the Mayans manage to build such gigantic structures?
3: If you're a divine king, and you have 150,000 people worshiping you, it's not hard to say, hey, you, spend the next month carving this line. Secret of all of it is labor.
18: I think society has always been amazed to see these huge and magnificent buildings, given the technology used by the Mayans. It's truly an extraordinary achievement, but clearly, despite their lack of knowledge of metallurgy, their stone instruments, their tools, their technology, and their techniques were effective enough to achieve constructions of such complexity, and not just the complexity of the construction, but also the beauty of these buildings.
17: From a platform on a large rectangular base were built compartments of rough-cut stones. They were held together by a mortar made of sand, clay, and lime. Then these compartments were filled with a ballast of large pebbles, rubble, and earth, which gave the construction its great stability.
18: And that's how they managed it. By knowing the hardness of the stones and how to cut them and shape them, all the techniques that allowed them to develop the architecture that amazes us all to this day.
17: The bases of Tikal's pyramids are all filled with hundreds of thousands of stones. Everything seems full, heavy, massive. The same process was repeated at each level of the pyramid, sometimes leaving a single empty space in the middle to serve as a burial chamber. The pyramids all bear witness to the power of the kings, but the ones at Tikal are special because of their great height. From 130 to 213 feet high, they're almost as tall as the Notre Dame Cathedral in Paris. Every king wanted to leave his mark, but how could they keep outdoing their predecessors?
3: There was a previous pyramid, and they built another one. And many of these pyramids are like, you know, the Russian dolls. But this is just an internal structure. I mean, you're talking about millions of tons in weight.
17: All around us, all the sculptures, all the buildings, and all the pavements of the city center are made of limestone. Easy to extract and sculpt, but fragile. How is it, then, that constructions of such a porous stone have survived through the centuries? The solution the Mayans came up with was to cover them in a thick protective coating, stucco.
1: The advantage of stuccoing was twofold. First of all, you can paint much more easily on stucco than on stone. And secondly, it helps to prevent erosion of the stones.
17: This protective coating, simple to carve and model, was an easy surface to paint decorative ornamentation on. So how did they make stucco? They took the limestone so readily available in the ground around them and started by breaking it into little bits. A pit filled with wood was covered with limestone and then burned at 1,000 degrees for several days to obtain fragments of quicklime. This lime was mixed with water before being mixed with very fine sand, thus producing a stucco paste. Stucco was not difficult to make. But getting quicklime from those little pieces of limestone called for large quantities of wood to burn. 150-foot trees that they had to cut down with simple hatchets made of stone. Only a strong ruler was able to mobilize the necessary manpower.
1: Attracting new populations was a part of the history of the classic Mayans and a central objective of all their rulers. Because when you attract people, you're attracting a workforce, and this workforce is very useful. It will pay tributes to you, and at the same time, it can build.
17: By the beginning of our era, there were around 10 Mayan cities all competing with each other. And Tikal was determined to stand out. These pyramids are a center of power, and one that provides a fine spectacle.
3: To sort of think of it as a stage, but also as a complex, doesn't make any sense to the individual pieces. You put them together, and it's pretty impressive.
17: These pyramids form a ceremonial center. an urban nucleus where all the inhabitants gathered on the occasion of the great rituals that bound the community to its sovereign.
3: We know that they would go down those great stairways with their hands bleeding because they had done genital bloodletting up above, and they would go down these huge stairways.
17: The people would gather in the squares at the foot of the pyramids to witness these rites and hear the sovereign's predictions. But the Mayan population was mainly agricultural, and it was a scattered one. How did they know when to meet up in the city center?
10: It's been all day, don't they?
19: We were dedicated to killing Nazis. That's what we volunteered for.
20: Guy Martin going for a piece of history. How much further can he go?
21: We choose to go to the moon.
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24: 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And on TuneIn's Classic Rock Hits, you'll find only the best in high-octane awesomeness. 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
2: They saw it in the stars. The Mayans have a cyclical conception of time based on the observation of the stars. They believe that the past, the present, and the future are all linked, and that only rituals intended to satisfy the gods on specific dates can predict the future. So astronomy has become the basis for divinatory calendars, which define the dates of these rituals that are obligatory to attend.
3: In fact, the Mayans had several calendars. They basically had a 365-day solar calendar. They also had a ritual calendar that was not directly related to the sun, since it was composed of 260 days. And they had to combine these two calendars.
4: But to achieve the precision of these calendars of theirs, the Mayans must have had an amazing knowledge of astronomy.
2: The Mayans were passionate about astronomy, and they very early on had a sacred center for the study of the paths of the stars. A mythical group of monumental pyramids known as the Lost World. This group, located southwest of the North Acropolis, is the second nucleus of the ancient city. Most intriguingly, at the center of the group stands a pyramid 100 feet tall with sides 250 feet long at their base. It was originally decorated with stucco masks of jaguars in pairs and shows traces of color, mostly red. Red is the color of the east and of the sunrise. It celebrates the birth of the sun and of life itself.
5: Most of these temples were painted really bright red, so they were very impressive.
4: Mayan buildings were actually brightly colored. The color palette is immense. We know about it today, thanks to fragments of stucco recovered from several sites. We know that there were not only red and black, but also purple, pink, ochre, greens, and blues. The reason we think of them as red and black is because those are the pigments that are best preserved.
2: This pyramid in the Lost World with four staircases has, strangely, no temple at the top. Why could this be? It is, in fact, a platform for observing the stars, in particular, the sun. To the east, it faces three small constructions that are linked together and aligned north-south. You could see the sunrise from here. The sun in the left corner of the north building indicated the summer solstice, June the 21st. It rose behind the middle one at the spring and autumn equinoxes. And it rose at the right corner of the one to the south at the winter solstice.

0: the 21st of December. The course of the sun, of the moon, of Venus, the Mayan priests observed them all. These observations made it possible to define the best dates for sowing or harvesting.
1: What perhaps defines the Mayans more than anything else is that they increasingly associated their astronomical observations with arithmetic, since they were also mathematicians. They even made predictions. We know, for example, that they predicted eclipses of all kinds thousands of years ahead.
2: And remember that this was all just with the naked eye, because they had no optical devices, and using architectural elements like the Lost World that are markers of solstices and equinoxes.
0: From the 3rd to the 9th centuries AD, Tikal went through an extraordinary development. The real golden age of the city started at the end of the 7th century. It now ruled over as many as 2 million people, and its influence extended over dozens of cities, towns, and villages. Beyond the site, an initial radius of 10 square miles was enough for day-to-day trade. Farmers went to local markets up to a day's walk away. Throughout its history, Tikal also developed its relations, especially political ones, with distant cities like Copan in Honduras, Caracol in Belize, and even Teotihuacan, more than 600 miles to the west in Mexico. The beginning of the year 378 would mark a major turning point. Teotihuacan, 600 miles away and considered the greatest metropolis of Central America, extended all its contacts far afield and may even have invaded Tikal.
3: Well, in the late 4th century, there's this contact, interaction, invasion, something with Teotihuacan, which, to understand the importance of that, you'd have to see Teotihuacan. It's this great city in central Mexico that was involved all over, huge economic system pulling in resources, and the pyramids, it's just huge. Everything's huge. And so it was a very impressive place. But what I believe is that after this contact, the incoming person with the leader, with the Teotihuacan sort of associations and roots, he kills the king, but then he marries his daughter. Then he's a Maya Teotihuacan offspring.
0: Many experts are still wondering what the point was for the powerful Teotihuacan of invading Tikal 600 miles away.
4: As a city, Tikal was an example for the others. Most likely, at the time the other cities were all talking about Tikal, just like people all over its empire spoke of Rome. They'd have been talking about its grandeur, its huge buildings, its art, its ceremonies, its political activities.
3: Now, people say they invaded it because they wanted to have trade. There's nothing that they would want. The tropical forest is resource deficient in terms of non-food products. It doesn't have any hard rock. It doesn't have any obsidian or pyrite or jade. And all that stuff was imported.
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4: The importance of Tikal can be compared to that of the world's major metropolises of our own day and age, such as London, Paris, New York, or Shanghai. It was a center of political, economic, and cultural power, influencing the whole of Middle America. Tikal had a lot of influence.
0: Tikal may well have been invaded because of its prestige and its great fame. It is easy to see how Teotihuacan may have wanted to tighten its grip on the Mayan world.
3: Then, and after that, there are lots of architecture and things that have Teotihuacan modified style of this great Mexican city.
0: From then on, Tikal incorporates elements of the invaders' culture into its own, and their influence on the city only leads to further development. At its northeast corner, at the foot of the central Acropolis, this two-roomed building, probably a temple, is a perfect example of this. Especially since it was built 400 years after the invasion. The platform on which it stands reproduces the embankments typical of Teotihuacan architecture. The fact that it was built so long after Teotihuacan first got involved in Tikal's affairs shows how long-lasting an effect the Mexican metropolis had on Mayan lands. But Tikal had long before become a major city, with many outlying towns, villages, and hamlets, and migrating workers who'd come to build the monuments had further swelled its population.
2: This was the heyday of Tikal, with the best architecture, the biggest pyramids, the thickest stucco. In terms of the late technologies of pre-classical times, it's magnificent.
0: Tikal had a population of more than 60,000, and the heart of the site covers an area just 6 square miles. This is surrounded by an intermediary zone that gives way to a rural belt of 23 square miles that is both residential and agricultural. Its victories over rival cities have increased its power. Between city-states, armed conflicts or alliances to establish the power of kings were frequent events between nobles or ruling families, for the Mayans were warriors as well.
2: The idea of war is an interesting one, because for a long time it was thought that the Mayans were peaceful, with a theocratic state, and dedicated only to studying the stars. And it wasn't until the mid-20th century that we began to study them closer, and to notice how many representations there are of people with weapons of war.
1: Or where the king has a captive at his feet, sometimes even under his feet, being trampled by him. A great king was measured by the number of warriors he was able to take captive.
6: parafernalia de guerra. Entonces,
2: and closer studies have revealed that the Mayans were always at war, just like any other society on Earth.
6: Como cualquier otra sociedad del mundo, en guerra todo el tiempo.
0: In Tikal, tributes, conquests, and marriages have provided the new rulers with considerable resources and given fresh momentum to construction. Temple 1, known as the Great Jaguar, is one of Tikal's most beautiful and emblematic, a perfect example of the drive for grand monuments. Located south of the North Acropolis, Temple 1 was built at the beginning of the 8th century. It took 15 years to build. Looking up at Temple 1, you cannot fail to be impressed by its colossal size. It is 154 feet high, all solid stone.
2: At Tikal, Temple 1, the Great Jaguar, has become the emblem of the city.
1: It's the most impressive one in the area. It's entirely typical of the Tikal style that stands out from all the other Mayan cities by being so vertical and by the size of the crowning stone on the top of the temple.
2: This temple is important because it's one of the first structures to be built without a platform.
0: Mayan temples usually face east, but not this one.
2: In general, the east has a privileged position for the Mayans. But the Great Jaguar looks west. And this is all about cyclical time. The sun rises during the day, and when it sets, passes into the underworld.
0: For the Mayans, the universe was organized into three superimposed worlds. At the top, the celestial world of the gods, source of light and life. In the middle, the earthly world in which we live. And below, the underworld, the realm of darkness and death. The underworld has 9 levels, like the pyramid's base that's filled with 50,000 tons of limestone. On top of it all, the temple dedicated to a great king faces the sunset, as well as the temple to his wife. On top of the temple itself is a crowning stone or roof comb, a decorative block of masonry on its roof. There's almost nothing left of it, but to get a better idea of the design of the building, here are some computer-generated images. The roof comb is a 30 to 50 foot high wall that reaches for the sky from the back of the roof. It was sculpted and painted. This type of comb is characteristic of the decoration of Tikal's temples. On the facade, there was an imposing sculpture of the sovereign on his throne.
2: So Temple 1 isn't the first individual building that existed, and it's not the only example of early classical architecture. I think that this is one of the overall features of what is defined as the original Petén style, a pyramidal base, a small temple, and a large solid comb on the top.
0: This pyramid is the monument to a dynasty dedicated to the great king Jasochan Kawil, 26th sovereign of Tikal. Thanks to the stelae, we know that he was the most famous of the 33 kings who reigned over Tikal.
3: Siwachan Kawil, who is the first great king, really, really great king. He does all these, and he has the charismatic things. So he's great at like marriage alliance and dancing and war and whatever you want. And so it spreads out the Tikal influence and the place really starts to boom.
0: His tomb was 20 feet under the ground, at the foot of the pyramid, in a crypt. From the top, we can see that the pyramid was just a plinth for the temple dedicated to the cults of the gods and the ancestors. The view from the top is spectacular, and one can imagine what a striking impression the sovereign celebrating the rites up there, accompanied amidst the vapors of incense by priests and musicians, must have made on the crowd.
1: It had to be seen. And to use an anachronism, it was a kind of government of communication. The king is good if he communicates well. If he can get the crowd to follow what he's doing like a communion. You could call it the theater of state.
8: If there's one thing I've learned in my time as a crime writer, it's that there are a million and one motives for murder.
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0: The music would really ring out, because the building and the grand square it gives out on had amazingly resonant acoustics.
2: The temple itself, as a building, didn't have any particular acoustic properties. But what did have them was the whole square.
3: One of the great things, again, about having all these plaster surfaces is that you get this amazing acoustic effect. So that when the king was speaking from the temple or down below, everyone would hear it, like a microphone.
2: And you mustn't forget the dancing, because music was very important in the rituals. So in this space, with these fabulous acoustics, it must have been an amazing experience.
0: The interior of the temple consists of three small rooms. The jaguar that's depicted is a figure that's often to be found with the Mayans. He is the jungle's greatest predator, and he represents political power.
2: We know that in Mayan society, only the leaders, the elite, and the shamans could wear anything in jaguar skin. In other words, it was considered a sacred animal.
0: In the interior of the building, the architecture is very original, in a way that's characteristic of all Mayan constructions. Don't forget that all they had were stone tools. To create rooms within the stone buildings, the Mayans developed the technique of the false arch, or corbelled arch. Built on top of the longitudinal walls, they are made of layered stone levels that overlap a little, layer by layer, and are held together with mortar. The two sides of the arch gradually join together and are then covered with a slab that links the two sides. Next to Temple 1, there's an unusual area, which is actually a ballpark. Like many of the peoples of Mesoamerica, the Mayans played ball, but for them, it wasn't really a game.
2: The ball game. Well, we call it a ball game because that's what we have today. But in reality, the famous Mayan ball game, a Mesoamerican ball game, was more a ritual than a game. We know from colonial chronicles that in some places they made bets on the winners and losers, but we know very little about the rules of the game. The ball represented the sun, and the objective was to always keep the sun in motion.
1: And politically, it seems that only the sites that were capitals had a ball court. It would, in fact, be an emblem of the power of a city.
17: And we know this by the inscriptions, that on some occasions all kinds of dignitaries were invited to attend the ball games. This was to impress them, of course, or else to settle conflicts.
1: The pitch was divided in two to set day against night. The two teams threw to each other a hard rubber ball about 6 or 8 inches in diameter that weighed about 6 pounds. Apparently, the ball had to never touch the ground, and to send it back, you could not use your feet or your hands or your head. So they played with their hips, their knees, their elbows, and their shoulders in front of an audience sitting on the side platforms. The pitch represented the universe and the moving ball the path of the sun.
2: We don't in fact know what the aim of the game was. We know that, as a ritual, a ball game didn't happen every day. It was part of a series of activities and ceremonies, and it may or may not have resulted in human sacrifices.
1: That said, bloodshed, especially of chiefs, and by self-sacrifice, was an important practice that ensured continuity in the world. For the rulers, it was a ritual duty that often took place in public. Their other most important duty was to solve the problem of water. In an area with no big rivers and without a water table, how could water be supplied to its thousands of inhabitants? The extensive marshes to the east and west of the site may be what attracted Tikal's first occupants. And their water and wetland management was extremely ingenious and efficient. Remember that at its peak, the Great Tikal had a population of 40 to 60,000. Sustainable water supply solutions had to be found. So what did the Mayans do? First of all, on the edge of the swamps, the fields were raised and landscaped, and canals were built to irrigate or to drain them.
2: In all societies, water is essential. In the case of Petén, located in the central lowlands, they had the advantage of having surface waters such as lakes and rivers.
3: And it's a tropical forest. It's not a rainforest because it has a dry season. And it surprises people with all of the rain they have per year. In the Maya world, you can have anywhere from 3 to 6 months without rain.
2: So they had to be able to stock water during the dry seasons.
1: Secondly, and certainly on the initiative of several rulers, the Mayans performed a feat of engineering by creating huge reservoirs of drinking water at the heart of the site to supply the elite who lived there and their dependents. How did they do it?
2: Ever since ancient times, the Mayans had developed a whole technique that you could call hydraulic engineering. They designed their cities in such a way that the squares became open-air catchment areas that could direct water to the reservoirs.
3: The giant reservoirs were quarries mostly. And it's interesting because as the city grew, you would need to dig more to construct the temples. At the same time, you're basically making your reservoir bigger.
1: The reservoirs, like all the major architecture, were made of porous limestone, and they were covered with clay to waterproof them. To supply them, the Mayans came up with the idea of using their big buildings. The large reservoir south of the central Acropolis collected the water that fell on this building. Thanks to the stucco covering all the buildings, the rainwater and the violent monsoons all flowed down them easily.
0: This was due to the slope of the buildings and their height. The water ran down to the Great Square, which was built with a slight slope to it, and the underwater pipes then carried it to the reservoirs. But the water did contain impurities. How to solve it? The Mayan solution to this was to use quartz sand that they placed over the clay layer of the reservoir to filter it. They invented a filtration system to clean their water.
2: We deduced from this that the first tank was a kind of filter that let water through to reach the so-called temple reservoir a little higher up.
0: So obviously, the water management was part of real urban planning in Tikal. It can also be seen in this residential area near the central Acropolis, with its sumptuous palaces. In five centuries, the Mayans built here 42 edifices on a platform that would reach a length of 235 yards. These palaces served as homes for the elite, as well as administrative centers.
17: These were residential areas, of course, residences of an abundant and varied population. There were reception areas, too, as well as meeting areas.
20: Would I say I'm ready to be executed? Yeah, I mean, it's not going to be that big deal.
21: We were dedicated to killing monsters. And that's what we volunteered for.
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5: 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The music you love is all right here on TuneIn, bringing you good vibes and the hottest hits. But are you ready to amp things up even more? Just upgrade to TuneIn Premium for all of our exclusive music channels, completely commercial-free. So you get more of today's hits. More country roads. And everything else. Hear it all here, commercial-free, on TuneIn.
0: The spatial organization of a Mayan city is different to anything we know. You won't find adjoining buildings opening onto streets, but groups of houses organized around an inner courtyard. This complex building to the east of the central Acropolis is a noble or royal residence. At just 100 meters from the ceremonial center, it was definitely the home of somebody powerful.
3: At Tikal, one thing people don't realize, there are many palaces because the high nobles had palaces. And so as you only see a small part of the site. And they had pillows and they had cushions and In addition to, making it comfortable, it gets cold at night in the jungle. And as you know, I mean, the castles in Europe, you know, must be very uncomfortable, and they would have big fireplaces. So that was part of making it endurable.
0: The floors of these well-to-do homes were covered with stucco. They didn't have the gray limestone aspect that we see today. Thanks to the reconstruction by CGI, we can now get a glimpse of the Mahler Palace. We can see that there is an important difference between the civil architecture of the elites and the religious architecture. The religious buildings were built vertically, while the residences were horizontal. Even with its two floors and its rich ornaments, the Mahler Palace is mostly horizontal.
3: And also, what's fascinating to me is that, you know, he's sitting there on the great throne, and there's incense and there's smoke pouring out, but there's also music, impressive music, and so on. Again, it's all a stage. Everything, from the main plaza to the little courtyards for rulers or nobles. It's all about theater.

Let us discover now the biggest pyramid in Tikal, a giant almost 200 feet high and weighing millions of tons, Temple 4. 650 yards west of the main square, Tikal's majestic Temple 4 is the tallest pre-Columbian structure in the Americas still standing. It is a giant that reaches a height of 213 feet, almost as high as Notre Dame de Paris. This pyramid temple was certainly a funerary monument. It has the same characteristics as all the others. Just to estimate the construction materials needed to erect this pyramid and its platform can make your head spin. Nearly 7 million cubic feet of them. And all carried up on men's backs, and that took a workforce of hundreds of men. At the summit of Temple 4, the arduous ascent is rewarded by a sumptuous panorama of the site. To look out over the forest canopy is like being on top of the world. The roof comb alone is over 40 feet high. Inside it, the openings between its three rooms were topped with beautiful carved wooden lintels. The rooms were narrow and the walls colossal. Setting the lintels in place cannot have been easy, because the sapodilla wood they're made of is heavy, more than 1 ton per 35 cubic feet. The men who carried them all the way up here must have suffered. Each wooden lintel is well over 6 feet high. In addition to their beauty, these panels have secrets to reveal. Thanks to the carved inscriptions, we've been able to date Temple 4 precisely. It was built in 741 AD. Back then in the 8th century, the city became so dense, with so many new occupants arriving, that the sovereigns were constantly building new constructions among the biggest the city had seen. Much of what we see today dates from that time.

0: An incredible technological invention is revolutionizing all our knowledge of Mayan civilization. A laser detection technique called LIDAR. With its help, we can now see through dense layers of trees. This is an extraordinary leap forward for research. It would have taken an archaeologist a century to discover what back in 2016 the LIDAR unearthed in just 2 days.
1: LIDAR is terrific at discovering canals, changes in the landscape, cultivation terraces, anything that can be hidden by vegetation.
2: There are all the buildings, of course, but you can also see the outlines of fields and terraces, the exploitation of wetlands, the paths connecting the different neighborhoods, as well as roads linking different sites.
3: And, you know, a place like Tikal, they've only excavated, 10-15%. And so it really helps, especially it helps in the beginning. Replaces a lot of ground survey so you can see things.
0: Since 2016, mapping with LIDAR has revealed Tikal to be much larger than archaeologists suspected. The Mayan villages built of perishable materials have all disappeared. The experts thought Tikal was surrounded by 3,000 structures forming secondary centers or villages. But the LIDAR revealed not 3,000, but 12,000.
1: For Tikal in particular, it showed us that the site was much more densely populated than we'd previously thought.
0: It looks rural, this Mayan city, and that's unusual in the West. It's an urban center surrounded by a lot of farms.
1: Around Tikal and its towns, there are large tracts of cultivated fields with intensive agriculture, terraces, drained fields, and raised fields, which all ensure a large production of food to feed the population.
2: This interweaving of town and country is what probably distinguishes these classical cities.
0: And the LIDAR has opened a whole new chapter of understanding for us. Tikal may have disappeared into the depths of the jungle, but the Mayan world has not faded away. There are still 6 million Mayan people in Central America and southern Mexico.
1: Mayan culture is one of the most resilient in the world. The pre-Columbian Mayans were fantastic, and the present-day Mayans are fantastic.
0: If the Mayans were the Greeks of pre-Columbian America, Tikal was the heart of the Mayan world. These pre-Columbian remains of the magnificent city lost in the jungle reveal the secrets of a brilliant civilization organized around a sacred king and an omnipresent spirituality. Tikal remains to this day the largest Mayan megapolis ever discovered.

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1: Hi, I'm Kingston Bagpuse. Some people say Talk Sports is possessed by the Premier League, but that's just not cricket. 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
3: There was once an eternal city, Rome. In the 4th century AD, Rome is the most exceptional of all the cities of the Mediterranean. The emblem of an empire with a population of 90 million. This represented almost half the population of the world.
4: It's quite extraordinary how these few ordinary little hills were to become the capital of the whole Mediterranean.
3: We shall discover the face of Rome in ancient times and better understand how the Romans were able to build so many monuments that are now considered masterpieces.
5: It's natural to think, how do the Romans calculate this? How do they do that?
3: At the origin of their success, innovation. With the creation of a revolutionary new material, concrete.
5: Now, this amazing material, Roman concrete, it has the great advantage that it can be made by semi-skilled people.
3: The Pantheon, the temple to all the gods, has stood for 2,000 years. It deploys its 43-meter diameter dome, weighing 4,535 tons, the equivalent of 16 Airbus A380s. But what were the secrets of its construction?
6: Its architecture is extraordinary. No such thing had ever been seen before in antiquity.
5: The Pantheon is about the absolute maximum they ever got to. They never did a vault any bigger than that.
3: Architectural innovations went hand in hand with marvels of engineering. It's at the Colosseum, the most visited monument in Italy, that they start to go underground. There were a multitude of passages and 28 lifts for animals. One can only imagine what truly grand spectacles the games at the Colosseum were. And the spectators were even sheltered from the sun by a giant awning 50 meters high that covered an oval of 500 meters. Another surprise, the Colosseum was built on the ruins of a fabulous palace, the Domus Aurea, which had been Nero's palace. Its 200 rooms, a lake, and gardens covered a quarter of the city.
4: The construction of the Domus Aurea was an extraordinary project. He wanted to amaze and impress, and he wanted great technical feats. It was a high-tech house of its day.
3: How, with the techniques of the time, were the Romans able to create this amazing revolving dining room perched atop a 12-meter-high tower so guests could enjoy an ever-changing view? Or build the largest wall in the Western world? And build, in their tens of thousands, the first apartment buildings over six stories high?
5: And they have buildings like modern apartment blocks.
3: This is Rome, with its impressive past, ready now to reveal the secrets of its construction.
7: It's colossal, a true megapolis.
3: Rome, as it's never been seen before.

Founded more than 28 centuries ago in central Italy, 30 kilometers from a maritime outlet on the site of Seven Hills, Rome is considered the second cradle of Western civilization after Athens. The most populous city in Italy today has 4,300,000 inhabitants within its urban area. Rome is also the third most visited city in the world, with more than 10 million foreign visitors every year. On the one hand,